0: That's what white means in this language. You know the expression, free, white, and 21. He made that up. He's letting you know all of them mean the same.
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0: Good evening and welcome to Labor Radio. Of the working class, by the working class, for the working class. I'm Laura Wadlin, here with my co-host, Jamie Partridge. Hey, Jamie.
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0: Our topic this evening is Workers Union at Disability Rights Oregon, ready to strike. Our guests are Travis Latham and Isaac Stucca, members of the Workers Union of Disability Rights Oregon, which is affiliated with the National Organization of Legal Service Workers, UAW Local 2320. Thank you both for joining us.
2: Happy to be here.
3: Yeah, thank you for having us.
0: WUDRO, or WUDRO, represents a couple dozen legal aid and advocacy workers at the nonprofit Disability Rights Oregon, including staff attorneys, advocates, investigators, and administrative assistants. DRO holds government contracts to provide legal assistance to people with disabilities. Advocates and attorneys provide court-appointed legal representation for people facing involuntary commitment or guardianship, monitor Social Security payments made to caretakers to ensure the money benefits the intended recipient, provide education for parents on what services children with disabilities are entitled to in school, and help people access benefits. Before we get into your current struggle, tell our listeners why you decided to unionize. How long have you been negotiating for this, your second union contract, and what are the main concerns of the workforce?
3: Yeah, so we first unionized in 2019, and I was new to the organization at that point. There were a lot of people that had been there for quite a bit longer at that time, so they kind of brought me on midway through the process, and we signed cards and asked for voluntary recognition, which was not granted, so we took a vote, and it passed unanimously. So we certified our union in 2019 and started bargaining for our first contract at that time. It was a long, arduous process getting that first contract. It took us almost 3 years. We finished it in April of 2022. So that first contract just expired in April of 2025. We started bargaining for that contract just a little bit before it expired. So we've been bargaining 15 months or so for our second contract. And yeah, when we first decided to unionize, I think the big catalyzing efforts that we had were around having a say in the workplace. There were changes that were going on at the organization that people were not informed about or didn't fully understand. And we work in the field where people are really mission driven. People, the salaries are not tremendous, but we hope to have enough to get by. But people really want to do the work and they want to have a say in how the work is done. So when there were a lot of changes that were happening and people were feeling like they were not at the table, we decided to group together so that we could force our way into having a say in how the organization would make decisions. At this point, we really have gotten to the point where wages are a main concern because we've really fallen behind since that first organizing effort in 2019. You know, in 2019 and up until that time, really, our organization made efforts to stay in a conjunction with other legal aid organizations, specifically like Legal Aid Services of Oregon, LASO. And then, so we were kind of on par with those organizations. And since then, we've really fallen behind. So we're really far behind, and that's why we need to catch up. So our current push where we're at in the process is pushing for fair wages, living wages, trying to catch up with the organizations that are similar to us so that our members could afford to pay rent and eat and pay for health insurance, those sorts of things.
4: Well, as people with disabilities yourselves, the DRO

0: workers are well acquainted with the challenges facing the disabled, but your employer and the board don't seem to want your input on how best to advocate for the disabled community. Tell us about that.
1: Yeah, so every member of our union is part of the disability community, something that we're proud of. I'm a person with a disability. I'm going to out Isaac here. He's a person with a disability as well. Most of our members are people with disabilities. If they are not, they are caregivers to a person with a disability or both. So beyond our lived experience, you know, members of the union are the DRO staff with the most public interaction with the disability community. I started at DRO 3.5 years ago. I started as a civil commitment attorney. So I go and meet with people in psychiatric units in different hospitals and basically work with them on one of the most difficult days of their lives to help them navigate the court system while in the middle of a mental health crisis. After doing that, I moved on to doing accommodations work. So if, you know, people reaching out to DRO with issues in employment or housing or related to service animals, public transportation, you name it. It's staff attorneys like me are the people that are meeting with these folks and trying to give them the services that they need. Isaac has been at DRO much longer and has even more experience doing that.
2: I worked in several roles too. I think that's kind of the point is that Travis and my roles, you know, I've worked with people in a program where people were reaching out to us because they started working and their benefits started being impacted, their disability benefits, or working with people whose social security payments are being managed by some organization or by some person. So I'm going to meet them to see how their experience is, or currently working with people who are under a guardianship petition or under guardianship and have issues. So, you know, we're meeting with people from a broad range of the disability community, which I think is important because, you know, they say, you know, the greasy wheel or the, how do they say that? The sticky wheel gets the grease, however that goes, squeaky wheel. There we go. So, you know, a lot of times there's ways for people with access to have their concerns heard. And then there's people who go their entire lives with being unheard. And the people that me and Travis and then the other people members of our union are talking to and working with are the people that are often not heard. They're not people that are actively reaching out or really know the channels to. So we have really tremendous access, I think, to the disability community to be really in touch with the issues that they're facing, which can really change over time too. You know, that every few years there's new laws or there's new technology or the issues are constantly evolving and we're on the ground there to see that. So, we believe that our experience is really important and should really inform the direction of the organization and the work that we're doing, because we have such close access to those issues.
0: How would you say the board and the administration respond to your expertise?
1: In general, to be clear, we don't really know what the board takes because we're not allowed to speak with the board of directors. Our executive director has made it clear that we are not to talk to the board. Our executive director, Jake Cornett, is not interested in hearing our experiences. We have had members of management say that he thinks of us as widgets. We are replaceable. And frankly, as a person with a disability who has, for my entire life, have not been taken seriously and have had people refuse to listen to my concerns, it's demoralizing. You know, our director operates in a black box. Most members of management, and let alone like the staff members know what is going on inside of the organization. Even if like members of management reach out and ask questions or share too much information with staff members, they are scolded by our director. Before Jake started at DRO, We had an annual retreat where employees were invited to discuss their work and to work collaboratively with management and do annual planning. As soon as Jake started, he ended those retreats. I could list a number of grievances against our director that would show how much he is uninterested in the work that we do and our perspectives, not only as employees, but as people with disabilities.
3: So it sounds like a major issue for you all is control of the work, who calls the shots and how the work is done. Can you say more about the impact that has on you as workers and the service you're able to provide to the community?
2: Yeah, I think for us, having a say in how the work is done is really important. I think I touched on it a little bit before, how the people that are doing this work are really mission-driven. And like Travis is talking about, we're either people with disabilities or caretakers of people with disabilities or both. And we're passionate about this work, and we want to be able to really throw ourselves entirely into the work. And it's also, it's a legal organization. It's a lot of people that like to ask a lot of questions and want to really be involved. And we think that asking critical questions is an important part of coming to the right answer a lot of times. So it should be an organization in our minds where that's encouraged, where it's encouraged to be able to have a dissenting opinion, to be able to bring differing experiences. And we have not experienced that. At the beginning of our bargaining process, we took a poll of our membership to see what issues really matter to people, what we should be fighting for in bargaining. And the top three issues that we landed on were transparency and communication at the organization were one of the top three. Two was the ability to do our work, which is kind of a broad category we can talk more about. And then three was salaries, wages, benefits. But really those first two, and especially that first one, like communication and then the ability to know what's going on at the organization and the ability to share what our thoughts are on where things are going in the organization. That was really important to our membership. It's really important to me. And yeah, so we've tried to propose language in the contract to reflect that. We've requested, it's really the same language that we put forth in 2019 that management refused then and is refusing now. I'm saying, DRO recognizes the importance of input from those who work most closely with the population we serve when making decisions about how to best serve said population. And they scratched that language. And they said they refuse to even discuss it. It's not a mandatory subject of bargaining, so they're not going to discuss it. And really all we were asking for there is input. So the second part of that, that kind of recognize the importance of our voices and include input from staff, union and non-union, when working on annual goals and priorities for their teams. So, we're not asking to have control. We're just asking to have a voice at the table, for them to take it into account when they're making decisions. And even that has been rejected. So, it's been really demoralizing, I would say, for our staff. That's a big part of why we see so much turnover at the organization is people come in with an idea of how they're going to do work and how they're going to be, part of this mission, and then feel like Travis said, like they're just a widget, like they're just a tool to be used and not really having a voice in the direction. So yeah, demoralizing is how it feels.
0: If you've just tuned in, this is KBOO Portland Labor Radio. 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
1: We really don't trust our executive director to listen to us or to take our experience seriously. And we're really concerned about the impact that is having on the health of the organization. So our more recent proposal is for us to give an annual report to the board, like a state of the union, so to speak. So that we can speak directly with the board and express our concerns and allow them to ask us questions.
0: So you've explained some about how management has responded to your demands. Mostly what you said is that they haven't responded. But tell our listeners what actions you have taken to pressure your employer to settle a fair contract.
1: I'll be clear. We care deeply about our mission, care about the work, And we've been very cautious about escalating into the public. We don't want to air our dirty laundry if we don't have to. But ultimately, we've realized that, you know, frankly, Jake Cornette is running this organization into the ground. The other leaders in this organization are terrified of him and are not willing to push back. And so the only way we're going to make changes and make the organization stronger is by publicly calling out his bad behavior. So in January, our membership voted unanimously to authorize a strike. We've had regular pickets ever since January, about once a month, just lunchtime pickets. A few weeks ago, our membership voted unanimously that they were no longer confident in Jake Cornette's ability to do his job as our executive director. And so on June 4th, Woodrow recommended to the board of directors that he be removed from his position. Last Wednesday, we had our largest picket yet outside of the Multnomah County Courthouse. We had a great showing from some of our constituents, people with disabilities, family members and friends, former employees of DRO, other people from the labor movement, really amazing public support. Beyond that, we have a public petition that we've put out through change.org that has, as of last time I checked, it's 1,450 signatures. Representative Daisha Graber endorsed our campaign. Counselor Angelita Murillo's office has offered support. So we expect that we're going to have more endorsements in the next coming weeks. We have support from UAW Region 6, the National Organization of Legal Service Workers, AFSCME 326, and the Oregon Labor Federation. Anna Del Savio from the Portland Mercury wrote an excellent article on our behalf. I encourage everyone to take a look at that. Yeah, we have done just about everything that we can do except for call a strike. That, and we've reached out to our director, and we've reached out to our board and just asked if, you know, can we have a beer and just talk through some of these concerns, you know? None of us want to be doing this. And if they have concerns about what we're asking for or the way that we're going about things, they have my number. They have Isaac's. We're happy to talk.
3: How are you all preparing for a possible strike?
2: Yeah, we've been preparing. I think that this whole process of bargaining has been sort of a preparation process. We were hoping we would not get to a strike, but, you know, since the beginning of the process, we've really brought in our membership. We started the process, like I mentioned, by polling our membership and wanting to hear what people wanted us to fight for at the table. And we've been really trying to keep them well informed throughout the process. So, trying to do as much of regular updates as we can and reaching out individually to people. We also, all of our bargaining sessions from the beginning have been open for anybody to join, and we really encourage people to join and to watch, which has been really powerful, I think, for buy-in, and for people to understand what's happening. We've had quite a few observers, or a large percentage of our membership has observed at least a few sessions, and we have at least a few members at every session. So that's fantastic. Everybody in our unit, I think, really knows what's going on. They understand the issues. They've seen how we have been bargaining in good faith at the table the whole time. And then they've seen how we've been treated in response. So, it's been sort of a natural movement to a strike. It's not something that's coming out of the blue or something that people are like, why are we here? Everybody has watched the process unfold, as we've come closer and closer to this. So, we've also been prepping more recently by making connections in the community. Like Travis was saying, all those people that he mentioned in that last section, that's really a part of the preparation process too. We think that's going to be really instrumental for us to have a successful strike, is to have strong coalitions and support from our community. Today, having this opportunity to share the story on the radio, I think is going to be it's part of the preparation process for a strike, I think. So, we're active on social media, just sharing our story, just really the story, like the facts of the matter, are on our side. So we believe just getting our story out there and letting people understand what's happening is the way to gather support.
1: maybe one thing I would add in just preparing for a possible strike is really calling to the public's attention that this is not just a labor issue. This is a disability rights issue. If DRO truly wants to be the state's primary advocate for the disability community, they need to exemplify that in the way it treats its employees. We've also brought to the public's attention that most of us are impacted by disability at some point in our lives. If you are not a person with a disability, you probably have a loved one that is a person with a disability. Or at some point in your life, you will become part of the community. So if you are a person with a disability, if you are a person with a loved one with a disability, if you want to make sure that your rights are going to be protected when you are in the most vulnerable situation in your life, you want to make sure that you have attorneys and advocates that have the best resources possible to work on your behalf. So really, we hope that is the big takeaway for the public, is if you believe that disability rights are important and that it is a community worth fighting for, then the workers of Disability Rights Oregon deserve a fair contract.
0: All right. Well, what would be the impact of a strike on the company, on the disabled community? How does a strike give you the power to achieve your demands?
1: Well, a strike would be bad. I'll say that. You know, a strike would seriously impact DRO's ability to advocate for people with disabilities, which is, it's truly unfortunate. One thing we've kind of called to people's attention is that DRO is currently not working. We've had massive turnover. Over 75% of our original membership since April 2025 have left the organization. We currently have seven going on eight unfilled positions at DRO. So consequently, our legal director and managing attorneys, who should be like leading our organization and directing our legal strategy, they are running around the state covering cases that would normally be handled by staff attorneys and advocates. So DRO is already being held together by a thread. And all of DRO's intake and administrative support, really the workers that make sure that the entire process runs smoothly and works, those are all union members. So unfortunately, if we did strike, DRO would grind to a halt. And it means that the amount of like real practical advocacy that we do for the disability community would stop. We obviously don't want that to be the outcome. But without a fair contract, again, management is going to continue running this organization into the ground, and we'll continue doing haphazard, low-quality advocacy work that we're currently forced to do.
0: I guess what I'm trying to get at is, who has the power to force your manager or your CEO to do the right thing? I'm thinking about who funds the organization, for example, who would be quite upset by the organization grinding to a halt.
2: Yeah, no, that's definitely true. I mean, we have contracts from federal government, from the state, and we need to do the work on those contracts, you know? So I think it's really, and we want to do the work on the contracts, and in order to keep those contracts, we need to. So it could seriously impact the health of the organization, like Travis was saying, to go on strike, to not do our work. And we do a lot of the work. The union members do a lot of the work at the organization. So it's going to hurt our advocacy in the short term if we have to strike. But like Travis was saying too, I think that the organization has been slowly bleeding, and we need to take this sort of drastic action to change directions, so that we can get on a path to having a healthy organization, because that's really what we've been at the table for since the beginning of bargaining, is we all just want to have a healthy organization. We all, you know, some of us might be here for our whole career, some of us maybe not, but we're all still passionate about this work no matter what. That's why we're here, is we want management to partner alongside of us to create an organization that's going to work for the people that are working here now, but the people that are going to be working in the future at DRO, and for the people that we serve now and into the future too. So, we believe that our voice and our vision of the organization should be taken into account as we take that step forward.
3: So how can our listeners support you and stay in touch?
1: Thank you for asking. So we have a petition, as I mentioned, that is on change.org. We would love for every person in the community to sign that petition.
0: How do they find it?
1: So if you Google DRO Fair Contract, it'll be one of the first options that will pop up. You can also go to our Instagram, which is at wu.DRO, or search Disability Rights Oregon Workers Union. Our petition is on our Instagram. Also feel free to email us at DRO Solidarity. I can say that a little bit slower. It's DRO Solidarity at gmail.com. Folks can reach out. We'd be happy to share our petition. We'd be happy to let people know other ways that they can help. Another thing that we'd really appreciate is if people would email DRO and let them know that we deserve a fair contract. If you send an email to welcome@droregon.org, so that's welcome@droregon.org, you can let Jake Cornett and our board of directors know that we deserve a fair contract. Finally, you should read our article on Portland Mercury. It's good reading. I think it gives a really great outline of our concerns and the terrible, terrible response from the organization.
0: All right. Anything else you want to contribute, Isaac, before we wrap up?
2: Just keep in touch. We're going to keep having, as long as we don't have our contract, we're going to have to keep taking action. And every time that we have someone show up alongside of us is the wind in our sails that keeps us going and shows management that we are not alone, that we are a part of a movement, and that they need to respect us. So, please support us.
0: All right. Well, that wraps it up for this evening's show. You've been listening to Travis Latham and Isaac Stucca of the Workers Union of Disability Rights Oregon. I'm Jamie Partridge. 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

0: I guess the most outspoken person I ever met did a lot of time for it, too, 37 times in jail. The guy that took me off the freight trains when I got back from Korea, and you, many of you heard me speak about him before, and I'm never tired of it. Yeah, I was just cruising the country drunk most of the time, really angry at what I'd seen and done. I didn't know if I could live in the country anymore. There was a house down in Salt Lake. I was on the Western Pacific freight trains coming south out of Ogden, Utah. I heard there was a house outside the Roper Yards in Salt Lake with a lantern on it. And inside that there was, it was warm. It was real cold. It was early spring. And there was a food and a clothing barrel so you could change your duds. And I found it. It was called the Joe Hill House of Hospitality, one of the Catholic workers.
1: Hello, everyone. My name is Rebecca Lima, and this is my response poem titled Question Mark.
2: I'm thinking of James Baldwin's poem in this response.
3: What does it mean to be a queer feminist? The word...
4: Welcome to This Way Out, the international LGBTQ radio magazine. I'm Lucia Chappell. In the news, the Netherlands outlaws conversion therapy while Niger outlaws queer relationships. The Trump administration locks horns with the world's top trans health organization and strips queer vets benefits too. An assault in Idaho reawakens activists' push for inclusion in state hate crimes protections. And an out lesbian referee makes FIFA World Cup history. Then the Get Lit poets bring the past into the present for the Pride season. All that and more coming up on This Way Out.
5: I'm Ava Davis.
6: And I'm Nico Raquel.
5: With NewsWrap, a summary of some of the news in or affecting LGBTQ communities around the world for the week ending June 20th, 2026.
6: Conversion therapy is now banned in the Netherlands. The landmark victory for queer rights was approved by the Dutch Senate on June 16th by a vote of 57 to 15. The new law prohibits attempts to change a person's sexual orientation and gender identity through counseling. Five Dutch political parties combined efforts to introduce the legislation. Practices such as shock therapy and the use of medication to affect someone's sexual orientation or gender identity were previously prohibited. The new legislation builds broader protections. It bans conversion therapy targeting minors or adults in vulnerable situations. Those in violation of the law may face up to 2 years in prison or fines up to 27,500 euros, about $31,500. Professionals involved in the debunked treatment may also lose their right to practice. The legislation additionally prohibits advertising conversion therapy. Advocates, survivors, activists, and organizations now finally see the fruits of their 15-year campaign. The world's oldest operating LGBTI organization, COC Netherlands, delivered more than 8,000 signatures to the Senate in support of the ban earlier this month. Following Senate approval, COC's chairperson, Myrtil Danse, proclaimed, "Finally clarity. Cure is a myth. You are good as you are, and attempts at cure are prohibited and punishable." COC counted at least 15 conversion therapy providers in the country at the time of the legislation. The win for LGBTQ plus rights comes shortly after Rob Jetten became the Netherlands' first openly gay prime minister. There are currently seven other EU countries that ban conversion therapy outright. The EU ruled against banning the harmful practice in May. Anti-conversion campaigners seem poised to try and bring about the ban again later this year.
5: The U.S. Federal Trade Commission is suing the World Professional Association for Transgender Health, or WPATH. The world's leading transgender health organization is being accused by the Trump administration of misleading families, doctors, and insurers about pediatric gender-affirming care. Since Trump took office, the FTC has gone after gender-affirming care organizations via probes and internal workshops. The Federal Trade Commission, or FTC, first attacked WPATH in January with an investigation into the organization's statements in support of gender-affirming care. WPATH and other targeted organizations sued to cease the probes. Federal judges ruled to halt the FTC's investigations of WPATH. Now, the FTC has come back with a suit against WPATH, joined by Republican-led Alaska, Iowa, Nebraska, and Texas. The case is being heard in the U.S. District Court for the Northern District of Texas. The FTC is supposed to have five commissioners, nominated by the president and confirmed by the Senate. In the fall of last year, the Supreme Court allowed President Trump to fire two Democratic commissioners. His authority to do so is still being debated. In the meantime, the FTC is operating with just two Republican commissioners and three vacancies. In a recent public statement, WPATH wrote that they are in a strong position to prove that the FTC is acting out of pure retaliation as part of the federal government's relentless and targeted campaign to undermine gender-affirming care by attacking the First Amendment rights and the independence of professional medical organizations.
6: The perpetrator of a recent Idaho hate crime is only being charged with a misdemeanor. After Pedro Villarreal III was arrested for allegedly spouting homophobic slurs and beating a gay couple, authorities determined that Idaho's hate crime law does not apply. Juan Olvera and Eric Reed were dining in downtown Caldwell, Idaho, when a group of men began hurling a slurry of anti-gay remarks at them. The couple says they were chased down after leaving the restaurant and assaulted. Unfortunately, under Idaho law, hate crime statutes only apply when the motive is tied to a victim's race, ethnicity, or religion, not sexual orientation or gender identity.
7: And they want to add the words. And this obviously isn't the first time there's been a public outcry for lawmakers to add the words.
6: Protesters gathered at the Idaho State House in January. Add the words has been the cry of activists for 15 years. That's how long it's been since the first bill was printed to add the four words sexual orientation and gender identity to the Idaho Human Rights Act. Since its inception, the measure has only had one public hearing. Olvera and Reed hope that sharing the story of their assault will bring awareness to the Add the Words campaign and propel protections for queer Idahoans.
5: Niger's military-run government has criminalized same-sex relationships. The new penal code by the junta on June 12th punishes what it described as an immodest or unnatural act or practices lesbian, gay, bisexual, transgender, queer, intersex, asexual acts. The feared debauchery of asexual acts or anything else that falls within that language can be met with 5 to 10 years in prison and fines. The penalty is also applicable to marriage officiants, witnesses of the spouses, individuals who consent to the celebration of the marriage, and to the organizers. The military junta seized power in 2023, and it's been fueling a moral panic surrounding sexuality and gender identity ever since. In 2025, consensual same-sex sexual acts between adults were outlawed. Transgender individuals remain unable to change their legal gender markers. With the new penal code, social media and media outlets announced a large-scale crackdown within the past week. Taya Braun is the chief executive of the Human Dignity Trust, a legal group that works to challenge and overturn laws that criminalize LGBT people globally. In her online rebuttal to the penal code, she stated, "In criminalizing private consensual same-sex intimacy and using the coercive power of the state to repress other basic freedoms, Niger's military regime has shown a blatant disregard for fundamental human rights law." Braun says, "Niger now joins 65 other countries that use these laws to expose a vulnerable group of their own citizens to fear, violence, and state-sanctioned hatred."
6: the Trump administration's Department of Veterans Affairs has eliminated health care programs for LGBTQ plus veterans. In an internal memorandum obtained by The Advocate, the department ordered VA health facilities nationwide to eliminate gender identity-based initiatives and to strip the LGBTQ plus designation from a network of medical coordinators created specifically to help queer veterans. Medical professionals at VA hospitals told The Advocate, "People are worried this will mean loss of programming and services that are uniquely designed for LGBTQ plus veterans. The future of programs such as Pride in All Who Served could be at risk. Its support for LGBTQ plus veterans has been shown to reduce depression, anxiety, suicide risk, and identity-related stigma. It also increases social connectedness and engagement for queer veterans." The June 12th memorandum additionally directs facilities to comply with Trump's executive orders to eliminate diversity, equity, and inclusion programs and recognition of transgender identity. The LGBTQ plus veteran care coordinators must now be redesignated as simply care coordinators. The Veterans Integrated Service Networks, Medical Center Directors, and Program Offices have 14 days to certify compliance.
5: Finally, Brooke Mayo has become the first openly gay match official for the Men's FIFA World Cup. She took the field in Atlanta as assistant referee for the Czech Republic's Group A draw with South Africa. Mayo has been officiating for 24 years. She was on the field for the 2023 FIFA Women's World Cup in Australia and New Zealand, as well as at the 2024 Olympics. She earned the title of 2025 U.S. Soccer Referee of the Year. Mayo lives in Colorado with her wife, Phelan, whom she calls one of her biggest supporters. Joined by Tori Pinso and Catherine Nesbitt, the U.S. trio made history as the first all-woman officiating crew to oversee a World Cup match in the United States. Mayo told the L.A. Times, "For us, it's just business as usual." She does recognize the significance, though, saying, "I think there's still a lot of places in the world that need to see this, and that's why it's still important. But our colleagues are used to seeing women around."
6: That's News Wrap, global queer news with attitude, for the week ending June 20th, 2026. Follow the news in your area and around the world. An informed community is a strong community.
5: News Wrap was written by Jeb Bakke, produced by Lucia Chappell and Brian DeShazor, and brought to you by you.
6: 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For This Way Out, I'm Nico Raquel. Stay healthy.
5: And I'm Ava Davis. 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
8: 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This is the Rainbow Rewind, where we take a look back at the people and the moments that made queer history. I'm Brian DeShazer. This week we honor the June birthdays of Patricia Nell Warren and Harvey Fierstein. Patricia Nell Warren was a groundbreaking American author and journalist, best known for her pioneering LGBTQ plus literature. She made history with her 1974 novel, The Front Runner, which became the first contemporary gay romance to achieve mainstream commercial success and land on the New York Times bestseller list. The book resonated deeply with the LGBTQ plus community to the point where hundreds of LGBTQ plus running clubs named themselves after it, forming the global network of international frontrunners.
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8: Harvey Fierstein is a legendary four-time Tony Award-winning actor, playwright, and tireless LGBTQ plus activist. 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Here's Harvey from 1982 or 83, before he won the Tony Award for Best Play and Best Actor in a Play for Torch Song Trilogy, courtesy of the Pacifica Radio Archives.
10: I know for anybody who's not fully out, there are a lot of people that are out to their friends, to even their bosses, even to their parents, but not every member of the family knows. You know, they may have distant cousins that don't know. And it's really hard to explain how much easier it is.
2: When the whole world knows.
10: When the entire world knows. When you, I mean, as Arnold Beckoff's mother says in the play, I don't know why you don't put on a sign and get it over with. Just wear a sign. It's just so much easier. That's why it's so funny to me for everyone to be making a fuss over being the first star of a Broadway play that's opened the gate.
8: Now let's rewind to a few June key queer milestones. On June 11, 1999, President Bill Clinton issued the first presidential proclamation recognizing June as Gay and Lesbian Pride Month. On June 15, 2020, the U.S. Supreme Court ruled in Bostock v. Clayton County that the Civil Rights Act of 1964 protects LGBTQ+ employees from workplace discrimination. And on June 24, 2016, President Barack Obama designated the Stonewall Inn and its surrounding areas as a national monument, making it the first U.S. national park dedicated to LGBTQ+ history. That's this week's Rainbow Rewind, because remembering our past fuels our pride. I'm Brian DeShazer. Stay tuned. More This Way Out is coming up.

0: Last time on This Way Out, we learned that voices like Audre Lorde and Quentin Crisp still work for the young poets of today. We played clips of archival recordings from members of Get Lit, Words Ignite, a Los Angeles nonprofit that helps young people discover the power of poetry, storytelling, and spoken word. They wrote original work in response. Our exciting experiment continues with the head of education for Get Lit, Words Ignite, Brian Sonia Wallace. Brian is the first gay man and first millennial poet laureate of L.A. and the founder of Rent Poet. He listened to this excerpt from a speech by writer, essayist, and civil rights icon James Baldwin, who gave voice to the complexities of race, identity, and love with unmatched honesty and grace. He comes to us courtesy of the Pacifica Radio Archives.
1: I have to say some very reckless things tonight, and so I want to make it absolutely clear that I am talking for myself. I am not, I might be at other platforms and other occasions, more or less representing this or that organization or this or that committee, but tonight I am talking to you as Jimmy Baldwin, who was born in Harlem 39 years ago, who has a certain responsibility to the people that produced him. That is all of you. And I'm speaking to you, if I may say so, not as an organizer and not as a Negro leader and not as a public figure, not as any of those things, but as one of the poets that you produced.
0: Here is Brian Sonia Wallace, poet laureate of the city of Los Angeles.
2: I'm thinking of James Baldwin's poem in this response and the idea of what it means to have the responsibility of speaking for someone or for a people, and the ways in which, in the words of a friend of mine about the current generation, we are all terminally unique and our experiences are so individualized that it can be tough to find shared experiences or find analogous experiences from other people, and the importance of that as we are within that experience, and thinking as well what it means to be a leader in a community, in a movement, and still to take care of your own story and still to be able to tell your own story and to get in trouble for your own story. The Edge. Epigraph. Of all the unimportant things, football is the most important. Pope John Paul II. I built an athlete's body over a frightened youth. Me, the queer kid in drama club, the awkward American in another country, reaching for a way to speak. How many of us find it on a soccer pitch? In the calluses a weight leaves on your palms, my handprint tells the story of every time I overcame myself. These muscles are another book I've written. Poem in motion. Memoir at rest. To be queer is to have a history of trying to overcome your body. We learn through practice which desires can be put aside and which are fundamental to who we are. Queer means the body is not to be taken for granted. Our village of outcasts push toward acceptance, learn to embrace the sports that haunted us as kids as a way of speaking proudly. We come back tomorrow, win or lose, and the world is a little lighter. We strain, which is to say we remember to breathe. The body never lies. It needs no translator. To grow up in Los Angeles is to grow up between cultures. In school, they taught us folklorico dances and taiko drums, Shakespeare and how to make ice cream with just milk and ice and salt. Our playground screams spanned half a dozen languages, tethered by the handball we passed between us. There is so much we cannot understand by speaking. We had to learn to walk, to love, to sing, and some of us didn't stop. Knew if the body was capable of these miracles, it must be capable of others. My dad is patient. Every time I crash the bike, he does not reprimand the tears on which I build my strength to try again. My mom holds my hands while my feet learn to kick until I can tread water. We are all so much more than ourselves. It took family to get us here. We arrive with their strength in our fingertips. More than blood, I am made of every training partner and coach and friend and poet who ever scolded me, praised me, pushed me to be more, because we find our best selves through each other. Beyond every division, competition, a wild, hoping heartbeat. You can learn to trust how someone else will move. Where they'll be when the ball leaves your hand, in that moment you'll understand both physics and geometry, and yes, even poetry, where a body moves so skillfully it becomes not just a body but a story, not just a story but a song. I am a queer third culture kid still learning to embrace myself in all my contradictions. And when I do, this body will be waiting to tell me who I am. Our bodies together become a village, halting, hollering, a challenge whose edge we step up to and keep going. Our villages join into a world we get to make, not easily, but through effort, art and sport and sweat the same. When we compete, we know whatever silent hours lie behind us, we are not alone.
0: That was Brian Sonia Wallace. The next historic figure we shared with the Get Lit Poets was Irvashi Vaad. Vaad was the first woman of color to lead the National LGBTQ Task Force, serving as executive director from 1989 to 1992. The author of Virtual Equality and Irresistible Revolution, she spent decades advocating for a more inclusive vision of liberation. From This Way Out's archives, here's Irvashi Vaad.
3: Lesbian feminist is actually two dirty words. These words are dirty to the ears of most people because women who are lesbians and feminists challenge the order and control of our society. We represent a threat to the heterosexual norm. We challenge the invisibility and powerlessness of womankind. And we have a self-proclaimed mission to destroy the patriarchal world order. Threatening? You bet.
0: Two Get Lit poets responded to the late Irvashi Vaad. Allison Levy Reyes is 18 years old and a student at California State University, Dominguez Hills.
4: What does it mean to be a queer feminist? The word feminist itself invokes a scary tone. Well, many believe it's the hatred of men and not the fight for equality. The need to be represented as equal and not a lesser, no matter the gender. That is feminism. If you're anything like me and grew up Latina, being a queer feminist in a culture where machista men are the norm, you're singled out and 9 out of 10 times labeled as difficult. So, naturally, you wear that label and wear it well. You dress yourself up and strut around with it. Through this, you learn you don't have the privilege to be quiet or be manageable, whatever that means. You learn queer feminist stands for be the most opinionated. You learn it stands for loudest in the room, the not taking just have a nasty attitude, the RBF ready if someone tries you, stand up like you're 7 feet tall, like LeBron couldn't even pass you. Learn don't let people know they got the better of you. Become bulletproof when the only bullet is you. Refuse to hide your identity just to make others comfortable. Stand up for yourself and speak your truth. And through all the nonsense, avoid the annoying boyfriend talk with your family. Try not to land on your tia's gaydar. Dodge when your friends ask if you're queer or lesbian, because how the hell are you supposed to know? Respond back with, I just love who I love. Because we are not who we love, but the actions we do when faced with adversity. And the actions that I choose are the act of love, the act of queer, the act of pride.
0: That was Allison Leva Reyes. 18-year-old Alina Sadovikova was born and raised in Almaty, Kazakhstan. A recent graduate of Bravo Medical Magnet, she is the president of Keepers Poetry Club and continues her poetic journey beyond school as a Get Lit player and a recent Los Angeles Youth Poet Laureate runner-up.
5: Hello, everyone. My name is Vicky Alina, and this is my response poem titled Question Mark. Is this normal? Because a 3 a.m. poem has never happened between me and men. Is it normal to just want to admire you? When it's a guy, I look for him looking at me, but with you, you can just freely be. Is this even normal? Being like this? When my whole life, mommy told me to settle with the right guy. To not get stuck with one like my father, and maybe, maybe, I'll find him one day. Even write him a 3 a.m. poem, but for now, I just want to know who I am. Confused between identities and labels, who I really like and by whom I just like to be liked, so I'll stick to queer, I guess. Because my father would think lesbian is a dirty word. Bisexual is just a phase, and gay is when guys need to get beaten up. Don't even know how to explain queer to him. But Google Translate does, and it gives him orage. Inconvenient. Because my country could sue me for saying girls kiss girls. That me parents would now have to talk to their kids, and isn't that an inconvenience? My sexuality is not allowed in my culture, and I am a question mark that is learning how to be a woman without a man. But I'm also stuck, and I'm hungry, and I swipe, and the pink flames and beehives feed me. I'm still learning to write about women without writing men. Thank you so much.
0: Okay. Our thanks to Alina Sadovikova and all the Get Lit Words Ignite participants. Thanks for choosing This Way Out, brought to you by the nonprofit Overnight Productions. News Wrap was written by Jeb Bakke, edited by Lucy Chappell, and read by Ava Davis and Nico Raquel. The Rainbow Rewind was written by Sherry Lunn and hosted by Brian DeShazer, who also produced the Proud Voices feature. Ray performed some of the music you heard, and Kim Wilson composed and performed our theme music. This Way Out thanks the Kicking Assets Fund of the Tides Foundation, John Dyer V, Richard Merck, and Brad Payton of Silicon Valley celebrating their 50th year together, and all the listener donors who make this program possible. 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

0: publisher, newspaper publisher, Mossad, lifetime Mossad asset, big, jolly fellow, buys the New York Daily News, which has just come out of a really, really horrible strike. Its owners, the Chicago Tribune, had spent a lot of money. It's been something like $250 million trying to break the union, and they pretty much, they almost broke it. But then Maxwell swoops in and says, "I will buy the New York Daily News if you give me $60 million to do it." And the Tribune said, "Well, $60 million is cheaper than the $150 million that we think that it will cost to actually pay out all of the union contracts that we're going to owe." So sure, it's yours. Everybody is elated at the New York Daily News. And then a few months later, 8 months later, 7 months later, Maxwell falls off his yacht and dies, although not necessarily in that order, or almost certainly not in that order. And it turns out very quickly after that that Maxwell Communications, the communications empire, has, is missing $1.4 billion in cash that it was supposed to have. Where is this money? It is a big mystery.
1: Okay, let's go back to Epstein. So with this looting by an American type mafia, or in alliance with the Russian oligarchs, where was Epstein? And does it appear that some of Epstein's money and wealth came through that process or not?
0: So we shall, because I have not yet examined the relationship with between Epstein and Blavatnik, who's a really kind of fascinating but also very shadowy character. But this unbelievable document that I came across in the files really starts to shed a lot of light on how central, how central the collapse of the Soviet Union was to the Epstein class and to his network and to a lot of, potentially a lot of his sort of, mysterious money. And in 1991, like I was saying, Robert Maxwell, newspaper baron, publishing, magnate, falls off his yacht and dies. There are a lot of different reports, but there's autopsies that there's medical examiners that say, no, he was hit by a blow to the head. Obviously he was hit. But within weeks of his death, it is discovered that there is a 1.6 1.4 billion dollars missing from the Maxwell Communications, his publishing empire. And most of it is missing from the pensions of Daily Mirror workers. And everything is frozen for the Maxwell family. So his sort of heir, a guy named Kevin Maxwell, Ghislaine's much older brother, she's the baby of the family. He is immediately under a cloud of suspicion, but so is she, because she's spotted, when they go to get the body to fly it to Israel, because of course he must be buried in Israel, even though they're not acknowledging that he was a lifetime Mossad asset. She is seen by a Daily Mirror reporter who she has brought along, ordering all of the servants to get rid of, shred everything that they find all of the documents on the yacht, find anything, and get rid of it. And so isn't that interesting? They are all under this cloud of suspicion and very broke, and she's, complaining to everybody in her elite circles in New York, "Oh my God, I don't have any money. I'm completely, I'm a complete pauper. I'm terrible." And at this point, this is when, and this is something that Kevin does, she gets hooked up with Epstein. And apparently Epstein did not know, according to this gentleman who's being interviewed by a completely clueless assistant U.S. attorney in 2020. This is a guy named James Hatt. He was a telecom executive, but really he was working for the intelligence service, and so he was sort of

0: posing as a telecom executive. He was posted most of the time to the Soviet Union, largely Latvia, to try and privatize telecoms. And he encounters all of these folks, and he comes forward in 2020 to the FBI and says, listen, I have all this information. I used to hang out with these people all the time. I can tell you what they were doing, how it all fits together. These are the things, the connective tissue. How are they fitting together? And he says that, number one, he says that basically that Kevin, under the advice of his father, Kevin had appointed Jeffrey Epstein to sort of take care of the family's money while, you know, in event of an emergency, right? And so they never found the money that was missing from the Daily Mirror. What they did have was, you know, hundreds of shell companies, most based in Liechtenstein, that they were sort of, you know, cycling through. There were bankruptcy examinations, but nothing ever, you know, maybe half the money was found, but a lot of it just sort of went missing. And what this guy says is that they had sort of put the money under the, you know, into the coffers of this mobster in Vienna, a Vienna-based mobster named Gregory Luchansky. Luchansky was born in Georgia, spent a lot of his time in Latvia. There was a ton of money laundering going on in Latvia at the time, a very critical port for illicit oil sales. So a lot of money is funneling through Latvia, and this guy Luchansky is sort of like the boss, the main mob boss of Latvia. He becomes very good friends with this telecom executive because he's trying to privatize telecoms in Latvia, so he has to pay him off. He refers to him as something called a roof, which is like the network of kind of the extortion ring that surrounded any of the Russian state-owned enterprises. You'd have to pay these guys off in order to successfully privatize it. And so Luchansky is this kind of mobster. He's based in Vienna, spends a lot of time in Latvia. And Epstein is getting money, you know, is laundering money for him and bringing back some of it to Ghislaine Maxwell. And Epstein is getting a lot of his money to kind of keep the Maxwell family afloat. Apparently, according to this document, he's getting it out of the New York Daily News, which is, of course, the newspaper that Maxwell owned, had just purchased when he died. He had just purchased it in, you know, early 1991 after this horrible strike. And in bankruptcy court, the newspaper is sold to Mort Zuckerman, who is a, you know, Montreal-born sort of, you know, man about town, a recent ex-boyfriend at that point of Gloria Steinem, and he owns U.S. News and World Report, and at that point the Atlantic Monthly. He buys the New York Daily News after months and months in which Conrad Black is supposed to be buying it. You know, everything is set. Conrad Black, the ink is almost dry, but he's having trouble with the unions. And that's another interesting wrinkle here, because the union, and I talked to some, you know, reporters from the New York Daily News, the union that is kind of holding everything up and that decides whether or not, you know, somebody's going to get to buy the Daily News is the Newspaper Deliverers Union, which is basically a wholly owned subsidiary of organized crime. It's, you know, under investigation. Its president just got out of prison on, you know, 124 counts of racketeering. He's about to go back to prison when this whole deal is going down because he tests positive for cocaine. They literally threatened, when Maxwell was buying the newspaper, these union's representatives literally threatened to kill him right then and there. And apparently, you know, that seals the deal for him. But somehow, you know, Mort Zuckerman takes this newspaper out of the hands of Conrad Black, another interesting fellow, at the last minute, even though they don't have any of the details sorted out. And for some reason, apparently, according to this gentleman, and I'd have to go through the bankruptcy filings to see whether there were, you know, whether there were avenues that they established for this legally, they were extracting large sums of money And he just says so much money was coming out of the Daily News and giving it, distributing it to Ghislaine and the rest of the, nine,
1: But through Epstein?
0: Epstein was the one who was doing that.

0: they have.
1: Are there, aren't there email exchanges where he's like sending Zuckerman women?
0: Yes, yes. He so in you know he Zuckerman is an interesting fellow, but yeah, now granted, he says is 31 too young, to the then 72-year-old Mort Zuckerman. So Mort Zuckerman again, and this is another thing that gets really sort of not recognized within the Epstein network. He set plenty of rich guys up with, you know, over 18 women, with wives, with mistresses. Leon Black's mistress, you know, she was fully of age, and that was an almost, I think that him and I'm, you know, he has to have set up Les Wexner with his wife Abigail, who was a I think that her father was the CEO of El Al at the time, but she, you know, because he is very close with a lot of these women. He's extremely close with Suni Previn. He was extremely close with Wendy Murdoch.
1: With Valerie Chomsky.
0: And
1: I want you to talk about that. But there's also the biographer of the former Prince Andrew. After 60,000 copies of his book came out, he had to remove it, argues that Epstein provided Melania to Trump.
0: It's funny that you should mention that, because the guy who did, I mean, there's a guy named Paolo Zampoli, is the gentleman who supposedly introduced Melania to Trump. They're still very good friends. He was there the other day when Melania was presiding over the Security Council. Paolo is in the Trump administration. He is he works for the State Department as something like a senior advisor over special world projects or something along those lines. He's in this network during the time he runs a modeling agency. And I've spoken to a lot of folks close to Zampoli about whether he did actually introduce Trump to Melania or whether it was Epstein. There are, you know, it's really hard to know. Zampoli is not necessarily, he's nowhere near as sort of formidable as Epstein. But in terms of being savoriness, I would say that he is no more savory. But Melania has sued and won in a lot of cases. But she has sued pretty much anyone who has wondered about the official story of her and Trump. There is a Slovenian journalist who wrote a long investigation into this that basically said, no, it was Zampoli, she was a high-class call girl. You know, she was modeling in all of these clubs in Milan that were our known brothels, and that's how she met Trump, and that is why, you know, this is, and she has sued anyone who has republished that. He put out another book. But one thing that that the Slovenians will always say is that she supposedly met Trump in 1998. But it was in 1996 that in Slovenia, they started hearing about this up-and-coming model who was supposed to be dating Donald Trump. She was not a successful model at all. One thing that is really amazing is how casting directors, because the Slovenians have really gone over a lot of the territories, you know, they'll say, oh, she's so beautiful and she has such great skin and hair and she takes such good care of herself, but she has like zero charisma and she is just like a terrible model. So she didn't have a lot of work. But somehow she got a 3-year H-1B visa in 1996. And supposedly met Trump 2 years later. And I think that what a lot of the sort of Melania truthers believe was that she met Trump much earlier, that she got the visa as a result of Trump wanting her to have a visa, and that, you know, they can't, you know, they have to sweep this under the rug, because at the time Trump was still married and not even separated from Marla Maples, and, you know, God knows whatever else. But yes, Jeffrey Epstein was at the epicenter of that, this whole network. He was friends. Zampoli's very close with Jean-Luc Brunel. They were all kind of, all of them, these models, Zampoli's models tended to live in this building that was owned by Jeffrey Epstein's brother. So all of these enterprises were interconnected.
1: Let me ask, because it's an interesting point that you make in your article in The Prospect, about Epstein's relationship with the much younger wives of people like Chomsky, Woody Allen. You raised that point. Explain.
0: I think that, you know, he's extremely close to Suni Previn.
1: This is Woody Allen's wife and former stepdaughter.
0: So one of the things that it seems like, because one of the reasons that I thought I started thinking about this was that Mort Zuckerman has pretty advanced dementia, has for a very long time. He was diagnosed, it looks like, around 2013. And after his diagnosis, he goes to Epstein and basically says, you know, what should I do? You know, he has two daughters, one of whom, the first with his, with an ex-wife, a woman that he married for like 4 years. And the second with no one knows, possibly it's egg donor surrogate combination. But she has no known mother. Unusual situation there. He doesn't seem inclined to like sort of leave them with his fortune. He has these nephews who he does, but he's kind of going to Epstein with like, you know, what do I do with all this money that I have? And it's, you know, $2.8 billion at this point. And Epstein's like, well, send it over to me. I'm going to figure it out. And, you know, how you avoid taxes or whatever. And so he sends over all of this financial information, and Epstein is just like, at, you know, number one, he says, you know, this is all a complete mess. You got to send it, you know, you got to give it to me. I can straighten this out for you, but all of your trusts need to be rewritten. Not exactly sure why, but the folks at JP Morgan, to whom he, you know, referred Zuckerman, are apparently, you know, falling down on the job. And then he keeps saying, what if you just get married? If you just get married, we don't have to deal with any of this problem. You know, just get married. And then we don't have to deal with, you know, step up basis or whatever, you know, the estate tax issues. You know, this would just be so much easier if you got married. And what made me think, you know, what that made me think was that Epstein really, you know, he was sort of a magnet for these sort of, you know, a much older man with money and younger wife combinations. He, you know, was very, like, he was a little cooler than the geezers, you know? I mean, I think that, like, you know, a little younger than Woody and a little bit more kind of the world. He and Suni were just extremely close. But I think that, that, you know, and this is one of the things about, you know, this Wexner relationship that I started to think after reading so many of the exchanges between him and Mort Zuckerman, is that for these guys, you get the sense that their wealth, like, isn't even theirs. Like, there is some element that they are owned by these, you know, because Zuckerman at one point, he's like, you know, he's like, well, okay, where do I have to give my money away to? Who do you have to give your money away to? And Epstein's like, I don't know. You know, what do you want? Like, you know, Jewish, Alzheimer's. And you know, Zuckerman just says, well, Jewish, Alzheimer's. So that's one of the expectations, is that, you know, there's going to be an enormous amount of money flowing back to the various Zionist organizations. And Zuckerman was at the very top of that, of that collection. He ran something called the Council of Presidents of Jewish Organizations for a while, which is a title they call King of the Jews, according to the foreword, I think. And there is also this, like, there's just this sense that you get that, like, these, that at the very top, these oligarchs, you know, again, you can't take it with you. And so they get very sort of, you know, paranoid when they start to get older about what's going to become of their money and you know, how sort of to protect themselves. And Epstein is the guy who kind of soothes their sort of sense of you know, existential dilemmas about that, but then also encourages them to just, hey, leave it to your wife, because the wife is going to be even more, you know, Zuckerman is very resistant to a lot of Epstein's suggestions. And he seems extremely stingy. Like, he doesn't, you know, Epstein's like, why don't you just agree to pay for CAN for your, you know, for your kid's cousins? Like, that doesn't, you know, what's the big deal? And he's kind of like, but there is this sense, I think, that Epstein has is like, you know, as soon as this sort of transfers over to the lady, then, you know, the money is even more sort of controllable by, you know, me and my networks. And I can, you know, I have even more clout in terms of deciding where to target it, you know, what universities, what, you know, galleries that we're going to, you know, sort of annex. So I think that, you know, this is something that, you know, sort of needs to be explored. A thing that I do worry about with Chomsky is just like his papers. You know, that was something that I've thought about while reading the, you know, Valeria Chomsky stuff. Clearly, you know, Chomsky was, like you've observed, sort of, drawn to Epstein's, financial acumen about, you know, how to kind of deal with his, estate. But in his case, especially given that we know that he was such a prolific, answerer of emails and, you know, correspondence, I fear, what happens to all of his papers when he dies, who's going to get first crack at them. You know, is, you know, Mossad going to be there? Because I've heard about that stuff happening, in the past. And so I think that there's probably good reasons that he had for wanting to cultivate Chomsky, but the reason that they get drawn to him, I think, is because he is very good. He's very good at ingratiating himself to women.
2: Yeah, Art Nurse was a hero to me. A hero. I have largely despaired of heroes in these, the waning days of Babylon. How about you? You stop a kid on the street, which is a good idea anyway. You don't know what he might be up to. Arrest thyself, young Sirrah, on thy witless course. Grab him. Rattle him a little bit. Say, who are your heroes, kid? And chances are they will give you the names of people that don't exist. Huh? The moldy muffin flower arrangers, whatever they're called. I can't keep track of it. Luke Flypaper. What is this? Barbie. Tell me Barbie is real. Poor deformed creature. No, what happened to the time when heroes were flesh and blood people? What's wrong with your grandparents being heroes, or Big Bill Haywood, or Mother Jones, or Mother Bleuler, on and on? See, appropriate heroes. Now, my mother, like I say, worked for the CIO. We were living in Cleveland, Ohio. We moved west in 47. She made sure that we had appropriate heroes. My mother would clip the Cleveland Plain Dealer. It was a good labor paper in its day. And take out columns and paste them in a scrapbook to trundle down to the school to share with our wee comrades. And what she favored, mainly she favored bank robbers. She clipped columns. A lot of that going on. It was the late depression. And then there was Kid Farrow. Now, Kid Farrow, we had a little book of Kid Farrow. It was harder to get info on him. He was a legendary safecracker from Chicago. And after my parents had passed on, I was out in the world. I found out that in his dotage, Kid Farrow was interviewed by the great Studs Terkel. You know about him here. The only person I know of who could successfully interview a safecracker from Chicago. And Studs was surprised to find that he had a political philosophy. Kid Farrell said, see if I remember it, said, Studs, I am committed to one proposition, taking money away from a bunch of dilettantes who earned it through nepotism. Take it away from them by hook, by crook, slingshot, canoe. We must shaft these guys. You got to love a fella to say a thing like that. Yes, sir. My mother said we got to have more Robin Hood bandits to balance out the philanthropists. Said, yeah, Robin Hood bandit gives away privately what he steals publicly, and a philanthropist, well, you figure it out.

do in this world is keep track of the people that you owe. I think of Lucy Parsons. Lucy Parsons from the Haymarket. Why, her husband Albert was a Confederate lieutenant from Texas, and she was a black woman from Waco. And they got married, if you can believe that, at the end of the war, Civil War. She had seen her kin lynched from the lampposts down there. So they couldn't live there together. They moved to Chicago, where they became organizers, anarchist organizers. They organized a big demonstration for the eight-hour day in 1886, the Haymarket demonstration. A bomb was thrown, and people were killed. Well, Albert Parsons and some others, they were framed up on that. And they were executed by the state of Illinois, political prisoners. Lucy lived well up into this century. Well into the century, died in 1940. One time, she was speaking at a big May Day rally back in the Haymarket in the middle 1930s. She was incredibly old. She was led carefully up to the rostrum. Multitude of people there. She had her hair tied back in a tight white bun. Her face a mass of deeply incised lines, deep-set beady black eyes. She was the image of everybody's great-grandmother. She hunched over that podium, hawk-like, and fixed that multitude with those beady black eyes and said, "What I want is for every greasy, grimy tramp to arm himself with a knife or a gun and, stationing himself at the doorways of the rich, shoot or stab them as they come out." Well, she was just pissed. She was just pissed. Now, you see, I'm a pacifist, but I admire

0: It was Friday night. So on Friday nights, a Catholic worker tradition in the houses all over, on everybody's kids. Friday night's an education night where you talk. There's a talk, somebody speak, and you discuss issues. Ammon Hennessy was inclined to talk about people that he had known. Well, he had known Eugene V. Debs, was in jail with him in Atlanta Federal Penitentiary during the First World War. He had known Clarence Darrow. He'd talk about Lucy Purcell.
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0: Good evening. You're listening to Prison Pipeline. Tonight we are talking with Sarah DeArmond about the case of Frederico Lobe, who is an innocent person who was sent to jail and has spent decades in prison. Sarah, welcome to Prison Pipeline.
1: Thank you so much for having me. Glad to be here.
0: Thank you. So Sarah, first, tell us a little bit about Frederico. Tell us about his case and why you believe he is an innocent man.
1: Thank you. I would be happy to. So I would say around 4 years ago, a friend referred to me to his case. She told me about him, and she asked if she could give him my number. And I said, yeah, go ahead. He can call me whenever is convenient for him. My mom and I were out about to get something to eat. He called me and he asked me, is it okay if I talk to you for a minute? I said, yeah, go ahead. And he started telling me about his case where, oh gosh, at the time it had been 34 years and it's now been 38 years. He's been wrongfully incarcerated, and he started and as he was telling me about his case, my mom was sitting right beside me and she was shaking her head the whole time. And when we got off the phone, she said to me, I could tell just by the urgency in his voice, he didn't do it. And I said to her, I don't think he did either. And through my research, you know, I found out, because I will admit, you know, while I'm willing to hear people out, of course, but just being honest, when someone tells me they've been wrongfully convicted of rape, I get a bit hesitant, you know, but knowing that, well, first of all, and you know, again, he has evidence to back this up. The victim in the case said that.
0: I'll tell you what, before you go into the details, let's take a step back just for our listeners, so they kind of understand who you are, because mm-hmm. that helps out with them understanding the story. Now, you're a podcaster, and you produce a show called Voiceless Behind Bars. So you're Is that right? Yeah. Is that the name of the
1: show?
0: I did
1: at the time. That is named after my nonprofit. I now, and you know, I still do it a little bit. You know, I still have the nonprofit under the name Voiceless Behind Bars, which Frederico did appear on that podcast. I now co-host, the podcast, Justice After Dark, with my friend Zachary Mallory.
0: Oh, great. So, I mean, the point of my telling that, just to let our listeners know, is that you're not somebody who is like, you're not naive. I mean,
1: you're hearing
0: stories from people who are incarcerated. You can kind of vet out a story a little bit, at least enough to say, well, I'm going to look at this some more and see if I really want to advocate for this or not.
1: Exactly.
0: And So you heard Frederico's story and you were persuaded.
1: Yeah, I was, and I also, with my friend referring me to him, she also has experience. So, you know, I already was like, okay, well, I knew she had done her research. So I was like, okay, well, I know this is a person who does their research. And when I heard him talk about it, there's just something in my gut saying, okay, well, look further into it. So I, you know, did my research into it. And, when I found, doing my research into the case, especially seeing the, fact that, the alleged victim, the inconsistencies, with her statements, and especially with the DNA not matching Frederico, I said, okay, we've got a case here. And that's what convinced me.
0: Let's talk about Frederico now a little bit, and about his case. So Frederico, is in Missouri, right?
1: St. Louis, Missouri.
0: Missouri. And he was convicted in 1988.
1: Correct.
0: He was convicted of rape and sodomy.
1: Correct.
0: And his case has drawn attention, from many wrongful conviction advocates, because later DNA testing excluded him as a source of evidence connected to the crime.
1: Correct. That's 2001.
0: 1988, I don't think they were quite doing DNA yet then, were they?
1: Oh, no, they weren't. DNA was not anywhere what it is today.
0: Right, but in 2001, they did DNA test evidence gathered from the crime scene, and there was no connection to him.
1: Correct. And also the victim did lie to the police in the beginning. You know, she told them she hadn't had sex 2 weeks prior. And when they did, you know, they did do, you know, a test on her after she had said she'd been raped, and they found sperm inside of her. They also found male DNA in her underwear, and there's no way, you know, it
0: 2 weeks
1: could have could have survived inside of her.
0: And
1: she did have sex 2 weeks prior to being raped, and she admitted she had lied. They had hidden all of that during trial.
0: And so, but now Frederico, this was 1998. It's now 2026. This is like almost two generations later. Yeah. And is Frederico is still in jail?
1: Yes, he's still in prison. He has a fantastic lawyer who works for him pro bono. He works for Centurion Ministries. So he's been working for him. Jason Flom from the Essence Project has been advocating for him. But the prosecutor is finally moving along. Finally, but you know, with the DNA evidence exonerating him, proving that he didn't do it, he is still in prison.
0: Wow. So can you walk me through some of the basics of the case and why it's attracted attention?
1: Absolutely. So, Frederico was already, you know, before this happened, he was already a target for the police, being a black man and being Muslim. He was already a target. And, they had tried to, bust him at one point on a drug charge, and it didn't, work. You know, what had happened was at one point they took him to prison and they had took him to jail, and they beat him up beforehand. And, that's the drug bust that they didn't get him on. And he filed an internal affairs complaint against them. And when he was found not guilty, they called him, some racial slurs in the courtroom. And they said, "You're not going to last on the streets." And he said to them, "F you." And, he was planning on getting out of, St. Louis. You know, he got a job, but, unfortunately during that time they, went to his apartment. They knocked on the door. They were like, "Open up, police." His girlfriend was like, "Well, what do they want?" And Frederico said, "Let them in. I got nothing to hide." That's when they had their guns drawn, and he was holding his baby girl, in his arms. So he froze, and they said, "You know, put her down the bed, lay on the bed." They handcuffed him, said, "You know, he's like, what are you doing?" And his mom was just living a few doors down in an apartment by them, and she ran out and she said, "What are you doing to my baby?" And they said, "We got him for rape." And they're like, "What are you talking about?" And so they took him, to jail. And during the trial, this was first time he ever came face to face with the victim. And she said, yeah, she knew, she said she could recognize Frederico due to his freckles. He doesn't have freckles. I mean, no one ever said, this man doesn't have freckles. But he was, and like I said, they hid the evidence where she had it. Although the DNA evidence isn't what it is today, they still hid the fact that she had had sex 2 weeks prior, hid all that. And so he got sent it, even though, again, she had made very inconsistent statements with identifying him. He was still found guilty. And sentenced to 85 years in prison, which is life.
0: Wow. That must have been just devastating for him.
1: Very much so. Very much so. And it was, it wasn't until he was able to get that independent investigation, testing the DNA evidence when Sanitarian Ministries signed on to Warfare Pro Bono, and that's where things start to, you know, get going more. That's when more advocates start to sign on, you know, like vouch for him.
0: So what evidence was used originally to convict him? So there was no DNA evidence. Was it false eyewitness?
1: Exactly. It was that uh-huh. The police persuaded her also, like.
0: What did later DNA testing show?
1: Well, it showed Frederica wasn't a match. And then she said, oh, it was my boyfriend at the time. He was not a match. Then she said, well, it was a person who's since passed away, but he wasn't a match either. They have not done any further testing to see who it's a match with. So we don't know. I mean, it's possible she was raped, but they haven't done any further testing on the DNA. We just know Fred Rako has been excluded. Same with the other two people she said DNA belonged to. And, she has since passed away. So
0: the victim has passed away. So she doesn't have an ability to offer testimony to recant.
1: Right.
0: In any way. So Frederico is just in jail now based on the testimony of a dead person who didn't really tell the truth.
1: Right. And she did say, you know, like when he came back, you know, when they said Frederico's not a match, she did say, well, it was my boyfriend at the time. He wasn't a match. Then she named someone else not a match. And then she later passed away. So
0: why didn't the DNA evidence lead to a new trial or just to simply exoneration?
1: That's a good question, because that's what Frederico thought too. He thought for sure this will lead to an exoneration for sure. And I mean, I thought the same thing. When I looked into the case, I thought, why did this lead to at least a new trial? And that is a very good question. I have no clue. And
0: do you think that the main reason that this happened was because Frederico is African American and Muslim?
1: Absolutely. Absolutely. With him being black, absolutely. With his ties to, be Muslim, definitely. And, Nation of Islam, like there's this boogeyman with it. People here in America going, oh, it's terrorist organization. It's not, but that's another reason why they targeted him. And again, it's not a terrorist organization, but, again, here in America, there's always been a lot of Islamophobia, especially around the Nation of Islam. And that's another big reason why they targeted him.
0: Yeah. What legal, you may know the answer to this question. If you don't, just let me know and we'll pass. What legal obstacles make it difficult to overturn a conviction even after new evidence emerges?
1: Oh man. So, this is something I've been learning, through, advocating, especially, my friend Timothy McGruder, who was the first case I became the lead advocate for. And he said to me, you know, you can have all the evidence in the world, but if you don't find a technicality, it's very hard to, overturn a case. And I have learned that through other advocates that they want a technicality. And I thought that's the biggest hurdle because, you know, Frederico got all the evidence in the world, but, because it's been taking up, to this point to, I guess you could say, although, you know, DNA evidence, it should exonerate a person, but they get so ornery over, well, is there a technicality? And I think that has been his biggest obstacle, and it shouldn't be that way. It should, if you have the evidence, it should exonerate you, but I mean, it shouldn't be wrongful convictions, period, but that's a whole other conversation, but yeah, so I think that's been the biggest hurdle.
0: Is there any way that there could be a technicality brought up? Like for instance, you mentioned there's a history of malicious persecution. I don't know if, you know, having a history of malicious persecution or an overly aggressive DA, you know, conducting malicious persecution could be considered a technicality.
1: I'm glad you mentioned that, because the fact that they hid this evidence, some of this evidence before the trial, the fact that she lied, and they, about not having, that she said, you know, she hadn't had sex, 2 weeks prior to the trial and then admitted to lying, they hid that. That is a technicality right there, and that's why it's been moving forward.
0: Oh, okay. Oh, wow. Okay, so it is moving forward then.
1: It is moving forward, but it's very important that we still get the word out.
0: Yeah. What does this case reveal about the strengths and the weaknesses of our criminal legal system?
1: So, the weaknesses, it definitely reveals that it's so much easier to get a person in prison, wrongfully so, than out. You can get them wrongfully in prison for just the dumbest reasons, but you, like Timothy said, you can have all the evidence in the world, but they don't care. It all feels like, I've only been doing this for 5 years, but I can tell you just 5 years I've been doing this, it feels like pulling teeth when you've got all this evidence and they're, I don't care. And, I can't imagine what it's like for people like Frederico, for Timothy, who, so many more who have been there, over 20 years, nearly 40 years. They have families, they have children. And, it also, another weakness it shows is that real killers, real rapists are still out there. So many of them are out there. They know it. And that scares me. Like these other cases I cover, they know, like, people who actually did are still out there. And they will continue to commit these crimes, but again, they don't care. And again, that scares me. But a strength I can say is that we do see more lawyers stepping up to do the right thing. We see more post-conviction attorneys stepping up to do the right thing. We also see more judges, doing the right thing. So I think a strength is that we, and this is what we need. We need more good people. I realize that it's not so easy. Hey, go to law school. Go. But if you have the ability to do so, by all means, if you can, go out there, either become a lawyer, any way you can contribute. An advocate, you don't need a degree to become an advocate. Advocates do a lot. You don't need any schooling for that. And advocates really help get things pushing. That's how we got a retrial for Richard Glossop. We were able to get President Biden to listen to us commute almost all the sentences from federal death row. So, again, that's another strength with the system, is that advocates do are listened to.
0: That's great, Sarah. Tell me. We're going to take a break here for just a minute and tell me a little bit about your work as an advocate.
1: Thank you for asking. So I have a nonprofit called Voiceless Fine Bars, and raise money for those who have been wrongfully convicted, help them pay for their legal fees. And I also, I'll raise awareness for people such as Frederico, and raise awareness for people who have been overly sentenced, like my friend Sharon Edwards, who has already served 20 years in federal prison, currently serving 20 years in state prison. I'll raise awareness for people who have been wronged other ways by the system, such as my friend Serena Bowie's son, Kendrick, was murdered by correctional officers in a federal prison in Atlanta. In fact, it was Sharon that introduced us. So, and we're about, abolition for the, complete abolition for the death penalty. So that's what Voices Behind Bars is about. That's what I do. So.
0: Great. Thank you. Okay. Well, let's get back to talking about Frederico. So Frederico's case has received some publicity. Now, what's next? I mean, what is needed?
1: So what is needed is definitely share this episode. Please do. Also, Voices Behind Bars, there was two episodes I did with him. Share that. Jason Flom did an excellent interview with him on his Wrongful Convictions podcast. So if you can continue to spread the word, you know, I've asked Rodrigo, do we need to email anyone? He said, you know, right now that is not needed. What's needed is to continue to spread the word. Also, he has requested if we could possibly email, like, you know, other news stations such as, like 60 Minutes, you know, more national organizations to cover his case. That would help a lot because, you know, I've seen this too. The more recognition a case gets, the better. So if we can get more recognition, that would help him so much. And it would move things even quicker and get him home.
0: What, I don't know if you've talked to Frederico about this, but what keeps people like Frederico continuing to fight after so many years instead of just giving up?
1: So what I have talked to him about this as well as other people I have a Kate Moore. So with Frederico in particular, there's his faith. His family, you know, has stayed in contact with him. Also, knowing that people are fighting for him helps him a lot. And knowing that people are on his side who believe in him, that really helps keep him going. That helps him. It gives him hope that he's not alone.
0: Yeah, that's so important, just not to feel that way, for sure.
1: And that's why I named my nonprofit Voices Behind Bars, because when Timothy St. Terrence reached out to me asking to look into his father's case, he said to me, he just wants to be heard. And I froze when hearing that, and I thought, because I was new at that time to everything, and I thought, how many people are in prison right now, wrongfully convicted, and they're not being listened to? And I, later that's where the name came from, because I realized, oh, there's a lot. There's a lot that aren't being listened to.
0: There's a lot. I've heard statistics that vary pretty widely, but as many as 2-3% of all people who are currently serving sentences
1: right.
0: could possibly be wrongfully convicted.
1: Mm-hmm. And so when they have that
0: hope. Thousands of people.
1: Exactly. And when they have that hope, they have people speaking for them, and they know there are people out there who believe them. That keeps them going.
0: Yeah. What do you think the public, I mean, a lot of people say, well, anybody could say that they were wrongfully convicted. Everybody says yeah. that. What do you think the public misunderstands most about claims of innocence?
1: Well, first of all, when they say, you know, anybody says they're wrongfully convicted, well, while yes, there are people who lie, but there are a lot of people in prison who brag about the crimes they committed. And I'm not saying people don't lie. They do. But I'm saying most of the time you've got people in prison for, you know, who belong in there who do brag about it. It's sickening, but I'm just saying more often than not, they're out there, they're in there bragging. They're not trying to, you know, write to people going, oh, poor me, I'm innocent. No, they're proud of what they did. And again, it's sick, but that's normally the case. For the people who, and again, for the people who do lie, okay, so when it does happen, it's usually, you know, they've also got like a family member alongside them that's, you know, also trying to, you know, lie along with them. And that's happened again to me a couple times, other advocates, it does happen. And, what you're able to catch on pretty quickly is that they're not able to, when it comes to, the lies they're telling, as in, okay, this is what happened. This is how it all, I got caught up into this. If they're not able to keep things consistent. And when you ask for sources, for instance, okay, can I read the trial transcripts? Do you have, how can I research your case? What can you show me that shows your innocence? They start to dance around it. Because, I mean, once you, they start to show you, once you ask for proof, they start backing out. They go up, and so, yeah, their story starts to fall apart pretty quickly.
0: Well, we've been talking tonight with Sarah DeArmond about the case of Frederico Lobe, a Missouri man who's served 38 years in prison and is most likely an innocent man. Sarah, one more time, if people would like to find out more about you, or if they want to learn more about Frederico and his case, where can they go?
1: You want to find out more about Frederico and his case? Voices Behind Bars podcast has two interviews with him. There's also, you type in his name into YouTube. There's a great interview that was done with him. News station did a wonderful interview with them. Also, the Wrongful Convictions podcast, Jason Flom did with them as well. Also, if you would like to find out more about me, what I do, I would love it if you followed me on Instagram. It's Sarah Only. It's all one word, ITSSARAHONLY. It's Sarah Only. Also go by that name on TikTok and Threads. And I am the co-host of a podcast called Justice After Dark. My friend Zachary Mallory, under the Rise Above Justice Movement network.
0: So. Great. Well, Sarah, it's been a pleasure having you tonight on Prison Pipeline. Thank you so much for joining us.
1: Thank you so much for having me. It's been great.
0: Great. All right. Thanks, Sarah. That was really good. That was really smooth. That was an easy interview.
1: I had a lot of fun. Thank you.
0: Yeah. Thank you so much. This will air in about a month. I'll make sure to send you a show announcement.
1: Thank you so much. And Frederico wanted me to tell you thank you on his behalf as well. He's also excited.
0: Oh, great. All right. Thank you so much.
1: Thank you. You have a good day.
0: Okay. You too.
1: Bye. Bye.

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It is 7 p.m. Coming up next, this week's edition of Clearing the Fog.

tests and analysis. So this week I spoke with Ben Freeman. Ben is the director of the Democratizing Foreign Policy Program at the Quincy Institute, and he's an author, co-author with William Hartung, of the new $1 trillion war machine, How Runaway Military Spending Drives America into Foreign Wars and Bankrupts Us at Home. He's had a career in following foreign influence in U.S. politics and is now advocating for U.S. foreign policy that more accurately reflects the support of the U.S. population. So, for instance, most of the people in the United States oppose going to war with Iran, but the United States is at war with Iran anyway. So in this interview, we talked about the new National Defense Authorization Act, which is being processed in Congress right now to take effect in 2027. And in that NDAA is a little known provision called Section 224, the United States-Israel Defense Technology Cooperation Initiative, which would codify into law a very deep alliance between the United States and Israeli militaries that would put the United States at risk and greatly benefit the Zionist state of Israel. And so this would fundamentally change the relationship between the U.S. and Israel in a way that would take away transparency and accountability and oversight. So Ben does an excellent job of explaining what this section is about, what it would do, and how people are working to try to strip it out of the next NDAA. We also talk about a new study that came out of the Project on Government Oversight, POGO, looking at the actual military spending of the United States. And Ben talks about what our foreign policy could be and what we could do to change it. He also mentioned in the interview another piece of legislation in Congress that is very concerning. And another fellow at the Quincy Institute, Paul R. Piller, wrote about that. It's in the new Intelligence Act, 192-page bill. And there's a section in there called 622, United States-Israel Intelligence Sharing Enhancement. And this is even more concerning and being talked about even less than what's in the National Defense Authorization Act. But basically, if this Intelligence Act goes through right now as it's written, Pillar states that it would require the president, acting through the Director of National Intelligence and, as necessary, the Secretary of Defense, to expand and enhance intelligence sharing with the government of Israel. And basically, this would be sharing intelligence on a wide range of topics. This was put forward by Senator Tom Cotton, who's the chairman of the Senate Intelligence Committee. And basically, the concerns about this section in the Intelligence Act is that the U.S. would be sharing its intelligence with Israel. Israel could do what it wants with that intelligence, including sharing it with other countries that it's trying to curry favor with. It would basically compel the United States to share that intelligence with Israel, even if that might go against the interest of the United States. And also, another concern is that Israel is already a country that spies on the United States. And so what Pillar writes is that this is really unusual to have this kind of an agreement. And he says, the notion of legislating an intelligence liaison relationship in this way with any foreign country is bizarre, but Israel in intelligence is more of an adversary than an ally. And he talks about Israel's long record of conducting hostile surveillance in the United States. One example of this, Alan McLeod of Mint Press News has recently written about, is that the Israeli government is spying on Christians in the United States who go to religious institutions or religious universities. And basically said, using, you know, people's phones, what Israel is able to do is follow people's searches, their location, their internet activity. They target them with pro-

pro-Israeli and anti-Palestine advertising, and then they can track how people interact with that and then target them even more. And McLeod reports that Israel's spending millions of dollars to target people in the United States and also paying pastors to promote propaganda and false anti-Palestinian narratives. And this was all discovered using documents that were filed with the U.S. Foreign Agents Registration Act. McLeod says that once you go into a church or a college that's targeted by Israel, there's really nothing that you can do about it. And so he has a list of all the churches that are known to be included in this right now. If you go to Alan McLeod's article on Mint Press News, you can find that. He also writes, and this is not a surprise, that Israel's recruiting Hollywood stars and sports celebrities to also promote their message. And what happens if you go against that message? Max Blumenthal in The Gray Zone has a new report about the Charlie Kirk show. Charlie Kirk of Turning Point USA, you know, was murdered this year, and he was on a speaking tour. And what's interesting that Blumenthal discovered and wrote about is that the Charlie Kirk show has been taken over by a federally registered agent of Israel whose job is to propagandize the U.S. population with Zionist material. And this is part of a $46 million contract between the Israeli government and the Brad Parscale, who's the former chief of staff for Donald Trump's 2020 presidential campaign. And this is the largest lobbying contract in the history of foreign influence operations in the U.S., Max Blumenthal writes. And basically, Charlie Kirk was critical of the Zionist state, critical of Netanyahu. He was not a supporter of the U.S.-Israeli war on Iran. And shortly before his murder, he met with a very prominent Zionist billionaire, Bill Ackman, and he was offered money for Turning Point USA. He turned that down, and not long after that, he was murdered, and within a week, his operation was turned over to this Israeli agent. Now, other news on this front, Euromed Monitor is an organization that has, it works, you know, around the region and worked in Gaza to document any sorts of human rights abuses and crimes. And they finally, the Euromed Monitor has been forced out of Gaza because of threats from the Israeli state. The Euromed Monitor wrote in a statement about their leaving that the Euromed Human Rights Monitor has taken exceptional and involuntary measures in response to a systematic Israeli campaign of disinformation, defamation, incitement, and direct and indirect threats targeting the organization, its chairman, and members of its team. And they state that this campaign of harassment and disinformation really took off after there were false accusations that linked Euromed Monitor to a New York Times investigation into systematic sexual violence against Palestinians in prisons, in Israeli prisons. And so they went after Euromed Monitor, using that as an excuse. This is not the first time that we know that the Zionist state has fabricated these types of lies to smear organizations. We know that early in the escalation of the genocide against the Palestinians, you'll remember, there were false accusations against the members of the UNRWA program, linking them to Hamas and using that as an excuse to go after United Nations workers in Palestine. A little bit of good news. In the United Kingdom, we know that I reported recently that the court overturned on appeal the decision to reverse the prescription of Palestine Action, calling it a terrorist organization. But some good news is that there was a hearing recently and in Birmingham of four Palestine Action activists who occupy the roof at an arms factory
and shut that down. And so after more than 17 hours of deliberation, the jury did not reach a verdict for them, and so they were released. This is Ian Evans, Hannah Yoon Stevens, Frank Sherman, and Hisham Alkamezi. They were accused of criminal damage at the factory, and this is a factory owned by Moog, which is a U.S. aerospace firm. And basically, the jury saw footage of the activists on the roof of this factory, and they had T-shirts on that had pictures of Palestinians who have been killed, and they made it very clear that as long as they were on the roof, that factory couldn't operate, and that they would be saving lives by doing that, and that impacted the jury. And then I want to let folks know that the Israeli National Security Minister, Itamar Ben-Gvir, is going to be in New York City in early July, July 7th and 8th. He's going to be attending meetings at the United Nations Chief of Police Summit at the UN headquarters in New York City. You will probably be familiar with Ben-Gvir. He's a far-right extremist who has been promoting settler violence against Palestinians in the West Bank. And you may remember him when the flotilla activists were recently attacked by Israeli forces hundreds of miles off the coast of Palestine. They were removed forcefully from their ships, held on prison boats for a few days, brought to Israel against their will, and then they were tortured and abused in the prison before they were released. And Ben-Gvir went to the prison and oversaw that and actually appeared to enjoy mistreating the flotilla activists. So this is not a person who is any definition of a good person. He's a far-right Zionist who has been promoting violence against innocent people. And then wanted to let folks know, you'll probably remember Hind Rajab, the young girl who was murdered by Israeli occupying forces. And the Hind Rajab Foundation has been tracking and seeking accountability for Israeli occupation forces. And they have, on the 16th of June, requested that the U.S. Department of Justice arrest and prosecute a dual national U.S.-Israeli Jake Birkins, who is currently in the U.S. attending the World Cup because of the war crimes that he committed in Gaza. And they're hoping that the U.S. Department of Justice will issue an arrest warrant against him and prevent him from leaving the country. Now, when it comes to the World Cup, I recently spoke with Ajamu Baraka of the Black Alliance for Peace, which is part of the Anti-Fascist Football Coalition. And that coalition has called for a boycott of the World Cup in the United States. Sarah Flounders of Workers World has an excellent piece basically documenting the injustices against people, players trying to come to the United States to play the game. Many of them have been denied the right to travel, particularly people from African countries and Haiti, who had to wait for months and months to find out which of the few members of their team, including their administrators, their medical staff, their translators, and other support personnel, would be allowed to attend or to come to the United States for the games. She said that fans from more than a quarter of the 48 countries who are part of the World Cup are facing travel bans and very tight restrictions or high visa rejection rates. There are four countries that have the heaviest restrictions: Haiti, Iran, Ivory Coast, and Senegal. And fans from 52 African, Caribbean, and South Asian countries, including teams like Algeria and Cape Verde, have to deposit $5,000 to $15,000 in bond payments to be granted a tourist visa. And what Flounders points out is that there is no European country that faces this kind of restriction. And Iran has been denied permission
to be able to even spend the night in the United States. They had planned to have a training base in Arizona, and instead they're having to be housed and train in Mexico, and then they fly in for the games and have to immediately fly right back out again. So just really amazing that FIFA, an organization that claims that it wants to make the World Cup and football available to everyone, is holding it in a country like the United States that is so hostile and restrictive to people who would like to participate in the game. And Ajamu, in our conversation, made a really good point that the World Cup, which began as a people's game, has really been taken over by the capitalists and now has all these restrictions, high prices. It's really something that mostly the wealthy are going to be able to participate in watching these games in person. Let's see, other news. ProPublica is reporting on violations by the Trump administration of a bill that was signed by President Trump that basically oversees how money that the United States spends in other countries. So basically, the Trump administration came in, pretty much dismantled the USAID, and that body, that agency, had a number of programs throughout the world that were based on supporting efforts to uphold global health and prevent diseases and provide emergency aid. And in doing that, when they dismantled the agency, it ended up, you know, making a lot of these programs lose their funding or not be able to be administered. And so Congress passed a law and Trump signed it detailing how much the State Department was required to spend on foreign aid. And instead of doing that, the Office of Management and Budget, OMB, is using all kinds of methods to hold up that funding for these programs. So what ProPublica has found is that the Trump administration's failure to follow what was in that piece of legislation is basically creating a constitutional crisis for the United States because Congress oversees the funding, but instead the administration is putting all these kinds of roadblocks into that. I also wanted to talk about the presidential runoff election that took place in Colombia on Sunday, June 21st. This was between a far-right presidential candidate, Bernardo de la Espriella, and Ivan Cepeda was the other candidate. The far-right candidate is one who's been backed by the United States, and the results that were reported from this election show a very narrow margin of less than 1% difference between the vote counts. And so on Sunday night, de la Espriella just did not wait for the results. He just said that he was the president of Colombia. But poll watchers and legal teams have already filed more than 57,000 challenges to the election officials of what happened at the polls. And so the other candidate, Ivan Cepeda, is saying, no, we need to stop. We need to wait. We need to actually count the votes, not just the tallies, but look at the physical votes and count them. And this would take days to do. So he's asking for a full audit of that election. This, of course, is creating a very significant upheaval in Colombia right now. And the outgoing president, Gustavo Petro, had warned before the election that there were concerns about the election software, that it was vulnerable. And there are concerns that the state of Israel may have interfered in this election. Of course, prior to the election of Gustavo Petro, who was the first leftist president in Colombia, Colombia was a close ally of the Zionist state of Israel. And so, of course, Israel has a large interest in returning Colombia to that. And
what's interesting is that Petra was saying that the only entity in the world capable of doing that is the state of Israel. And this is just weeks after French authorities linked an Israeli firm, Black Corps, to digital interference campaigns targeting elections in France, Scotland, New York City, Angola, and Togo. So it's not outside of the realm of possibility that there was Israeli interference in the election in Colombia, but certainly that election should be audited before the winner is announced. And then in Bolivia, the far-right president, Rodrigo Paz, is facing a national strike and blockades throughout the country, road blockades. Campesino organizations, indigenous communities, workers have been protesting there for 7 weeks now against the austerity of, and neoliberal measures of the Paz government. And so on June 19th, there was an agreement signed between the Paz government and the largest union confederation, COB. The next day, June 20th, the president put in place a 90-day state of emergency authorizing soldiers to go out and clear the blockades. So going right against that agreement, the United States is a supporter of the Rodrigo Paz government. And the Secretary of State, Marco Rubio, said that the President of the United States was, quote, ramping up emergency assistance and logistics operations support. So the U.S. is backing this very right-wing leader in Bolivia. And, of course, much of this is about the getting access to the critical minerals that Bolivia has, such as lithium. And then finally, I just want to talk about the U.S. and Iran. Of course, we know that there was a memorandum of understanding signed by President Trump and the president of Iran last week prior to their plans to meet in Geneva, Switzerland last Friday. They were going to have a signing ceremony at the meeting in Geneva, but that was canceled because part of the agreement was that Israel would leave Lebanon and stop attacking Lebanon. Israel is refusing to do that. So the meeting almost didn't happen, but they went ahead with it. Vice President Vance was there with Steve Witkoff and Jared Kushner. And, it was not a good situation for the United States. Iran refused to do a photo op and handshake with the United States prior to the meeting. Of course, as the meeting was going on, President Trump was speaking to the media and also putting out tweets on social media threatening Iran. He told Iran on Fox News, you close the Strait of Hormuz and you won't have a country. He threatened the officials who were at the meeting in Geneva saying, quote, you won't even make it back to your effing country. Threatening the lives of Iranian officials. And then he also threatened Iran, saying their support for Hezbollah, saying Iran must immediately stop their highly paid proxies in Lebanon from causing trouble. If they don't, we'll hit Iran very hard again, just like we did last week, only harder. So as U.S. diplomats are in Geneva trying to work out a resolution to the U.S.-Israeli war on Iran, the president of the United States is making significant threats for further war, further attacks against Iran, as well as murders of their leadership. And this is why we need a new U.S. foreign policy, and it's very important that we not allow there to be further and more powerful influence of Israel over the politics of our country. So with that, I will take a short musical break and we'll come back with the interview with Ben Freeman.

0: is The Forces of Greed with Margaret Flowers. And now I turn to my guest, Ben Freeman. Ben is the director of the Democratizing Foreign Policy Program at the Quincy Institute. He's the co-author with William Hartung of the new book, The $1 trillion War Machine, How Runaway Military Spending Drives America into Foreign Wars and Bankrupts Us at Home. He has a long bio, and you'll find the full bio at popularresistance.org. But Ben, thank you so much for taking time to speak with me today.
1: It's a pleasure, Margaret. Thank you for having me.
0: So today we're going to talk about the new National Defense Authorization Act. The text or the details of that just came out recently. Before we get to that, though, I was wondering if you could tell the listeners about the Quincy Institute and your work in the Democratizing Foreign Policy Program.
1: Yeah, would love to. We're kind of the new kid on the block in the DC think tank community. So we are still trying to get the word out. We hope more folks learn about us, but we're a nonprofit, nonpartisan organization, filled with a bunch of kind of intellectual nerds, I would dare say, like me, who focus on different areas of foreign policy. And we come from all different, partisan ideological stripes, but we all agree on one thing. We want less war. We want a more peaceful U.S. foreign policy, and we're all fighting to make that happen at the Quincy Institute. So in my specific program, I'm the director of the Democratizing Foreign Policy Program, which is kind of a mouthful. But what that really means is that we are trying to wrestle foreign policy away from the special interest, like defense contractors, their lobbyists, and foreign influence operations. Take foreign policy from them, who they really control U.S. foreign policy these days, and we want to give it back to the American people. So we want a foreign policy that reflects the will of the American people, which tends to be much more peaceful than the moneyed interest and the lobbyists in D.C. would have our foreign policy be.
0: Absolutely. Yeah. And before going to the Quincy Institute, you actually helped to create the Foreign Influence Database at the Project on Government Oversight to kind of track that foreign influence. So
1: yeah,
0: this area you have a lot of expertise in. So let's turn to the National Defense Authorization Act for 2027. The details of that have just come out recently. And in particularly, there's a section that you've written about, Section 224, the United States-Israel Defense Technology Cooperation Initiative. Can you tell the listeners what that is?
1: Yeah, this is on the surface, when you say the title, it's like, a technology cooperation initiative, that doesn't sound so bad. let's cooperate on technology. That's good. Let's work. Well, cooperation is good. But really it's a facade. And I started referring to this law and its companion on the Senate side too, as a Trojan horse. And what it does is, it creates what it calls an executive agent within the Department of Defense. And now this executive agent, it doesn't report to Congress. It's not appointed by Congress. This is a position that reports directly to the Secretary of Defense. And it has one overriding objective: to further integrate the U.S. military industrial complex with the Israeli military industrial complex. Mm-hmm. And this executive agent would do this across just about every imaginable defense tech sector that you can think of, from drones to cybersecurity to artificial intelligence, quantum. The bill even talks about things like network integration and data fusion. So in short, this executive agent would be trying to make the U.S. military's data the Israeli military's data. And with everything we know about Israel is doing these days, your listeners can probably already envision some of the nightmare scenarios that could result from that.
0: Yeah, it is very concerning. So I'm interested in why this is being proposed now. And I know it was about 10 years ago when the Obama administration created a memorandum of understanding with the state of Israel to give like $3.8 billion a year over 10 years. I think the Obama administration gave other forms of support outside of that or in addition to that to Israel. Why not just extend that? Why are we trying to do this full integration?
1: Yeah, the short answer for that came from Netanyahu himself recently. He wrote a letter to a member of Congress, and he described what I just explained about Section 224. He described that as, quote, my plan. And Netanyahu acknowledges himself that what he's trying to do is go from that aid model of U.S. and Israeli, you know, military collaboration, to go from that to go to more of this defense industrial integration model. And the political reasons for that are fairly obvious. Netanyahu, you could say a lot of things about Netanyahu and the Israel lobby, AIPAC, and everybody, but I think one thing you can't say is that they're not politically savvy. And what they're doing here is a political move. They're seeing the opinion polls that show U.S. public opinion towards Israel is worse than it's been in decades, perhaps ever. Americans are seeing the atrocities that the Israeli military is committing in Gaza, in Lebanon, and drawing the U.S. into the U.S. Into the war with Iran, and now not joining the ceasefire and seemingly doing everything they can to pull the U.S. back in. So Americans are seeing all of this, and they want much less involvement with Israel. And they want, you know, much less U.S. military cooperation with them. So Netanyahu's solution here is simple. Let's take the relationship out of the public's eye. Because that annual aid bill, that memorandum of understanding that Obama signed with the Israeli government, that's expiring in 2 years. And so there's already been in conversations about what the next MOU will be. And so for them, that aid model was a very public thing that happened. You know, it was $3.8 billion. Every single year, but that was voted on by Congress. You know, that had to get congressional approval to go through. And we saw through this 10-year period, we've seen multiple times where members of Congress tried to hold it up or, you know, try to strip part of it out because of these reckless actions that Israel was taking. There was always a congressional oversight mechanism. Then there was always transparency about what was happening. Again, you certainly might not agree with the aid model and, you know, how much aid. They were the largest recipient of U.S. aid over that period. But there was at least transparency of it. What this new model would do, it would do two things. One, it would make this collaboration with Israel far, far less transparent. This executive agent that I mentioned, this is a bureaucrat that would be appointed within the Pentagon bureaucracy, the largest bureaucracy on the planet, in an organization that has never passed a financial audit.
0: Right.
1: And so you throw what's effectively a champion for Israel in the middle of that. They're not appointed by Congress. They don't have to report to Congress. The only thing they're required to give to Congress is an annual report after and at the end of every year to let Congress know what they've already done. Congress doesn't get a veto on that. Congress can't, you know, jump in behind the scenes at the Pentagon and see every little deal or every little, you know, co-production agreement, every licensing agreement that this person is doing. So it really takes congressional oversight out of the equation. And the other thing it does is that it financially binds the U.S. military industrial complex to Israel. When you start talking about creating facilities with Israeli defense contractors, these so-called co-production facilities where our contractors are going to build it with theirs, you start doing that, you make Israel a part of the U.S. supply chain, and that's important because it becomes very hard to unwind that. On the aid model, we could say no to the aid. You know, Israel does some really horrible stuff that we've seen in Gaza. We can say no to the aid. But when you talk about saying no to a facility that's in Arkansas or that's in Alabama, you can't just turn that facility off overnight without creating risks for our own U.S. military. So it's very clear what Israel is trying to do here. They're trying to embed themselves in the U.S. military more than they've ever done before.
0: Right. And so it also sounds like this would actually codify that relationship into law. So instead of these, you know, as you said, there's less transparency, less public input, but there's no need for Israel, I guess, at this point then to ask the U.S. for money again, because it will be legally connected with the United States. Is that accurate?
1: Right. Yeah, it's absolutely right. And it's actually a great point, because with that memorandum of understanding, you know, that's just sort of agreement. You know, if you and I effectively signed a memorandum of understanding for me to appear on here, you know, I graciously accepted. But either of us could have just said, you know, at the last minute, like, I don't know, you know, maybe we're not going to do it. It's not too dissimilar with the memorandum of understanding that we've had with Israel about this aid process. And, you know, as I mentioned, it goes through congressional review. So, you know, you can say no there, where this new system makes all of that a lot harder, because then Israel becomes part of the supply chain. They become part of our data network. They become part of the U.S. military cybersecurity networks. You can't flip a switch and just turn that off overnight. And Netanyahu knows that. And he knows, too, that the U.S. military budget right now is, it's a giant pork-filled piggy bank that U.S. defense contractors are certainly cashing in on. And Israeli defense contractors, they want a bite of that pot of gold there. And so for Netanyahu, it's a win-win. You get integrated with the U.S. military, and it's potentially a cash grab for these Israeli military firms.
0: Right. So I'm just wondering, you know, this we have such a strong Israeli lobby in the United States. We know it's very difficult for members of Congress to go against that lobby. We've seen, you know, what happens to them when they try. Does the Israeli lobby also have influence over the Pentagon, or would this bring that powerful lobby inside of the Pentagon?
1: It would, take every, you know, nightmare you have about the Israel lobby's influence now, and just put it on steroids. You know, we already have a just remarkable influence by the Israeli government and by pro-Israel forces in the U.S. political system. I mean, my first book, The Foreign Policy Option, is on foreign influence in the U.S. And I think inarguably Israel is one of, if not the most influential foreign lobbies that we have in U.S. politics. This would give it another weapon in that influence arsenal. They already have donations through AIPAC and other groups to political campaigns. They have an army of lobbyists in Washington, D.C. I was just in Washington, D.C. earlier this week, and I heard a lot of this firsthand. So they already have these two very powerful influence mechanisms. What this would give them is a key influence lever that the U.S. military industrial complex has, and that's jobs. The U.S. military industrial complex, big companies like Lockheed Martin, one of their strategies is to spread their supply chains out for their big programs into as many congressional districts as they possibly can. And so the F-35, for example, it claims to have jobs in 48 U.S. states in nearly every single congressional district. And the reason for that is simple. When their lobbyists go into an office to lobby for the F-35, they don't have to lobby for the F-35's performance. They don't have to explain why it's always behind schedule, why it's always underperforming, why its costs keep going up, because they can just point to a number and say, here's how many jobs we have in your district. Here are all of the millions of dollars this program is bringing to your congressional district. And they effectively hold those jobs and that economic impact hostage. And so they ensure, because of that economic impact, all of those members keep voting the way that Lockheed Martin wants them to. Now, with Israel, if these provisions go through, it would give Israel the same opportunity. You know, as they start these co-production facilities, as they start these licensing agreements, as they start this network integration, that will slowly but surely place more and more jobs connected to Israeli firms in U.S. congressional districts. And then those members of Congress representing those districts, then they'll fall into this trap where they say, well, we can't cut ties with Israel because I've got 200 jobs in my district, you know, from one of these Israeli defense firms. So combine that with the campaign finance spending from pro-Israel forces, the lobbyists, and you've got an even more powerful Israel lobby in the U.S.
0: And monetarily, do we have any kind of sense of how much money is going to go to Israel through this, or how it compares to what the United States is currently giving? Israel is the largest recipient of military financial aid from the U.S.
1: Yeah, we do not have a figure for that. And that's because the sky's the limit here. That there is no upper limit in this new program for the amount of U.S. taxpayer dollars that could go to Israeli defense contractors from this new provision. And that's a key point, Margaret, because under the previous agreement, again, as much as anybody would disagree against U.S. military assistance going to Israel, that was at least capped at the number in the memorandum of understanding, that $3.8 billion. We did, you know, over the course of that 10-year period, you were right, we did do, you know, some special supplementals. The Biden administration gave Israel even more than that after October 7th happened. But in the memorandum itself, it was capped at $3.8 billion. This, the new idea, the military-industrial integration model, there's no cap to it. And you could very easily see a future where Israeli firms are signing contracts with the U.S. that are well beyond $3.8 billion. You know, Israel is known for its missile defense system, and a big project in the U.S. right now is, you know, what's very much a boondoggle is the Golden Dome system of missile defense in the U.S. And I have no doubt, and other defense analysts I've talked to have no doubt that if this Israel defense industrial integration project goes through, that Israeli firms will get a huge slice of that Golden Dome budget, which is already funded to the tune of tens of billions of dollars. So even if they just get a fraction of that, they're going to be getting more than $3.8 billion a year. So, you know, if you're a taxpayer and you know your money's already going into the military industrial complex, rest assured that part of your taxpayer dollars could soon be going to an Israeli defense contractor.
0: Right, right. So this is one provision in the National Defense Authorization Act for 2027. Is there any way that people can intervene? Are there options for public input? Or what do you recommend that people do?
1: Call your member of Congress, call your senators right now and tell them that you oppose this U.S.-Israel military-industrial integration. There's another provision, too, I should have mentioned. There's a similar provision in the intelligence bill that would require the U.S. to share intelligence with Israel, too. That's a whole other can of worms, but it's sort of the intelligence community corollary to this. Call your member of Congress, call your senator's office, tell them to oppose these provisions. And I was just in Washington, D.C. earlier this week, and I was on Capitol Hill. I was talking to congressional staffers, and it's working. We heard from multiple staffers that their phones have been ringing off the hook about this. And, you know, one office, I won't name any names, but one office I talked to that was, I think, an initially in support of this is now they're rethinking their position, precisely because of the outpouring of constituents saying, heck no, we're not going to do this. So, you know, your voice matters. Contact your members of Congress. Tell them no further integration, military integration with Israel.
0: All right. Now, you've written about this at the Quincy Institute. Is there any sort of like a tool or resource that people can use to get, you know, easily distilled information that they can then share with their members of Congress? What do you recommend?
1: Yeah. Please, my initial article is at responsiblestatecraft.org, and I am completely biased as the author of it, but I think it succinctly lays out what's at stake here. Yeah. Take a look at that. You know, if you want a more technical version, one of my colleagues, Steve Simon, he recently published a brief that kind of gets a little wonkier. If you want the nitty gritty details, please check out Steve's piece too. A whole host of other organizations have put out just wonderful explainers on this. We're not alone in this. It's just been a wonderful community of activists, right, working on this. One of the best ones is an organization called a New Policy, headed by Josh Rubin over there. And, you know, they have some wonderful explainers too. So yeah, please go check all that out and get the information for yourselves.
0: Yeah. Because if we don't shine some light on this, you know, it's easy in the big bill to just pass this little thing under the radar, and then it makes a significant and fairly permanent change to our policy.
1: Right.
0: There's a new report that came out from the POGO, the Project on Government Oversight, the True Total U.S. Military Budget. I was wondering if we could talk about that a little bit, because, you know, this would increase military spending to Israel, but can you give the listeners a little bit of a sense? You alluded to it earlier with the fact that we have a huge budget and it's not very transparent, but can you give listeners a sense of how much the U.S. is really spending and how transparent is what the U.S. is spending on the military?
1: Oh, one of my favorite questions. as a defense budget nerd, you know, people don't usually get this wonky, so I love it. But yeah, the headlines tell you one thing about the defense budget, and the headlines are jarring enough these days when just last year, the president for the first time, the president in Congress for the first time enacted a military budget that was above $1 trillion. And, you know, I would say, Margaret, it was particularly frustrating for me because my co-author, Bill Hartung, and I, we had the title for our book, The $1 trillion War Machine, 2 years ago, and we thought we were being all clever and prophetic, and then 6 months before our book comes out, they actually do a $1 trillion budget. and now they're talking about a $1.5 trillion budget, so we're already out of date. But that number there, that is sort of just the tip of the iceberg. That number is just the spending that we're talking about at the Department of Defense. There are huge additional costs of war and militarism kind of buried in other budgets and in other places. One of them, for starters, a very obvious one, is in the Department of Energy's budget. The Department of Energy budget actually has almost all of the U.S. government spending on nuclear weapons and the whole nuclear weapons portfolio, you know, from research to maintaining nuclear missile silos. All of that stuff sits in the Department of Energy budget. That alone is tens of billions of dollars right there. That nuclear missile budget is actually a larger chunk of money than most government agencies' entire budget. And it's literally like an afterthought for DOD. So that's a big chunk of money. Another thing that's not included in these $1 trillion figures are the costs of veterans care. So the veterans budget is an entire separate line item, and that is hundreds of billions of dollars every year now. And so, you know, you start adding up these other figures and you quickly go from, you know, what's currently a $1 trillion budget to, you know, a $1.5 or $1.7 trillion budget. And another key figure worth thinking about too, and the POGO analysis does an excellent job of this. I would encourage your listeners to check that out, because they provide a very succinct explanation about how defense spending adds to the U.S. national debt. So right now, the U.S. as a whole, our entire government, we're racking up nearly $2 trillion in additional national debt every single year. So when we're talking about any sort of plus up to the Pentagon budget, we're talking about putting that on the credit card. That's all going to be debt financed. And anytime you're increasing spending when you're already buried in debt, you know there's a cost of that interest. And those costs keep going up and up and up. So if you start adding those costs in too, then you take that $1 trillion budget, which is already, you know, gigantic. You start adding in Department of Energy, you start adding in Veterans Affairs, you start adding in the interest on the debt. You start to get closer to a total national security budget. Oh yeah, and that's not including the CIA, some of the national security, the intelligence agencies too. Rope all them in too. Put all that in there in the national security budget, And you get a lot closer to, you know, 1.5, even close to $2 trillion as the true cost of the national security state in America.
0: As we're facing difficulties with affording education and housing and all that here, and we're pouring all of this into the budget, I wanted to turn a little bit towards kind of the U.S. foreign policy as a whole, because you're working on democratizing that. And we know it's the same thing with policy in Congress. You know, the wealthy interests have much more influence over the policies than the public does in Congress right now. But you, before the current Trump administration, you were part of a report of recommendations to the Trump administration on how it could improve foreign, you know, diplomatic relations of the United States. And I'm wondering, you know, your recommendations, you had specific recommendations with Israel and with Iran. I'm wondering if you can give the listeners a sense of how could we be doing things differently, and how would that benefit us in this country if we did?
1: If we would,
0: that's a big question.
1: That's great. It's a wonderful. It's the question in many ways. Yeah. You know, if we invested a fraction of the money that we spend on enabling war to preventing war in the first place, we would be a much healthier, safer country. It would be, you know, on just every metric that you can think of, we would be better off as a country. Is it, you know, the fact of the matter is, like, when you're talking about, you know, the military spending figures that we just went through, these just absurd numbers, it's helpful to put those in comparative perspective. To, you know, take that $2 trillion national security state number that I mentioned there. Compare that with the total diplomatic budget of the U.S., like all the money that we're putting into diplomacy,
0: right,
1: is less than 5% of that. You know, we're spending around $50 billion a year at the State Department. And we were spending money on, you know, a few billion more on the U.S. Agency for International Development for development assistance and, you know, to promote goodwill, to promote peace and stability through economic opportunities. But of course, the Trump administration slashed that too. Right. So there's not even, you know, foreign policy, the talking heads you like to hear on TV, like, you know, they love to talk about, oh, you know, the different tools in the toolkit of U.S. foreign policy. It's a load of crap. The U.S. has a gigantic hammer in its toolbox, and that is militarism. And it, because it has this giant hammer, it sees everything as a nail, and, you know, it looks out at the world and finds a military solution for everything. You know, we don't use our diplomatic resources. We very, very rarely use our economic levers of power. We have decimated our aid and development budgets. We've cratered the goodwill that we had built up for decades through that. So it's not even a competition. So if the next time any of your listeners ever hear anybody use that, you know, the tools in the foreign policy toolkit, you know, stop listening to them. Yeah. Because there's one, we have a giant hammer, and that's the U.S. military.
0: Yeah, I'm wondering specifically also, like, what are your thoughts on the situation with Iran? Because you recommended that the Trump administration improve its diplomatic relationship with Iran. Instead, I mean, Trump had the opportunity to have an agreement with Iran early on that would have been better than the JCPOA. And people were criticizing, you know, who we sent over there to negotiate that and whether they even really understood that that was the reality.
1: Right. I mean, and that's the fact of this administration. I think it's inarguably the most corrupt presidential administration we've ever had. And you know, the folks who are going over to work out these deals, you know, are the president's either family or they're some of his business partners. And, you know, they're going over there. Sure, they might be going over there to negotiate foreign policy deals, but they're also going over there and negotiating business deals at the exact same time. And so this has become just such a third transactional foreign policy landscape. And you're seeing the results of that with the Iran war and the instability that it's created. And so, you know, it's funny, you know, I mentioned I was just in DC. I was talking to do some Republicans there, and a lot of Republicans in DC and elsewhere, I think they sort of feel betrayed right now by the president. And they, you know, cause this was a president who campaigned on no more wars, you know, no more forever wars. And, you know, we're going to pull back from all this militarism. And his base loved that. You know, they liked it. You know, they liked the idea of putting America first rather than putting all of this, you know, military money going out on foreign soil. And he's just done just the opposite of that. You know, whether it's in Iran or Venezuela, Greenland, you know, we might invade Cuba. You know, the list just goes on and on. So the campaign Trump has just not become President Trump. And again, I think we're all worse off for it.
0: Right. And how does that impact the worldview of the United States? If, you know, I think what the world is maybe seeing is the ingenuousness of the United States and the opportunism, as opposed to actually trying to negotiate on a level playing field, which is the only way you can actually have negotiations. If you're extorting people, that's not a negotiation. So how does that impact how the world sees the United States and approaches the United States?
1: I was recently traveling overseas on a work trip, and I asked this question. I was like, well, how do you perceive us? And he said, I kind of think of you guys as like a drunk guy at a bar who's just running around stabbing people. And I'm like, dear God, like that's just, it's a horrifying image that we have out there now. And, you know, we're seen as reckless, not strategic at all in our foreign policy engagements. We're seen as very transactional overseas. And yet at the same time, we're seen as incredibly, incredibly dangerous, because we very much do have by far the strongest military in the world. And we just have insane leadership, you know, over the top of it. And so I think, you know, when you travel abroad and talk to people about these issues, you know, I typically, when I travel for work, I talk to foreign policy nerds, they worry about America, and, you know, other countries worry about how to contain our recklessness.
0: Yeah. Well, very important. And Ben, I really appreciate the work that you're doing at the Quincy Institute. And prior to that, this is incredibly important for all of us right now. So thank you so much for the work that you do and for taking time to speak with me today.
1: Yeah, thank you so much for having me on the show, Margaret, and for all your work, too. Appreciate you.
0: Thank you. You've been listening to Clearing the Fog, Speaking Truth to Expose the Forces of Greed. I'm Margaret Flowers. My guest today was Ben Freeman. I'll go out with a song by Junkyard Empire. It's called We Want.
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2: Welcome to Apex Express. I'm your host, Miko Lee, and tonight I'm so excited to talk to my lovely colleague, Dr. Robin Rodriguez. Robin is such a powerful leader. She's often called the People's Professor. She was a professor of Asian Studies at UC Davis and now runs the Reimagination Lab. She has created a farm that is a collective action space, and she is really thinking about new ways to reimagine our world. I'm so excited for you to

0: in the amount of years we've spoken to each other. So I'm going to ask again, who are your people and what legacy do you carry with you?
1: Yeah, who are my people? I think about folks of color broadly as my people. Whenever I refer to my people, I really do think about those of us who share intertwined and yet also distinct histories of colonization, empire, war, violence. I think of all of us who've descended from peoples who've survived, fought back, thrived in spite of all that as my people. And the legacy I hope to leave is lessons on continuing to not just dismantle the systems that caused harm on our ancestors and continue to cause harm for us now, but to offer also lessons on liberation and what it can look like and feel like so that we can continue to not just again dismantle, but also build out the worlds we want.
0: Speaking of lessons, you have a brand new podcast series called Spitting Fire, Doctora Robin Speaks. And I wonder if you can talk to me about how this podcast came to be.
1: You're gonna laugh. Well, there are a couple of things I think that lead to the podcast. I've always wanted to do a podcast. I did college radio when I was an undergrad at UC Santa Barbara. I had a co-host for a show called War, Women in the Act of Resistance. And we used to love to always say, we declare war on
0: I
1: whatever
0: love
1: it is
0: that.
1: that we
0: That's so good.
1: So I love doing college radio and have always, people would joke, or I don't know if it was a joke, but compliment me on having a kind of good radio voice. I don't know how true that is, but
0: Very
1: I've
0: true.
1: always had an interest in podcasting as a platform. I think in general, I prefer the long form platform. I prefer storytelling. And there's something really powerful about podcasts is, I think for me, really connected to radio programming. I don't see them, I guess, in very different ways. So I'd always wanted to do podcast, even when I was still teaching at UC Davis in Asian American Studies. I always thought podcasts are a really, really powerful way to share the knowledges of ethnic studies beyond the classroom. So I'd actually clipped on a recorder while I was lecturing and had uploaded a bunch of a raw and edited audio to what used to be iTunes University. So in some ways that might have been like the first podcast in a way. And then the funny thing about Spinning Fire, it was kind of launched a little sooner than I was ready, to be honest. I basically messed up on what was supposed to be a Zoom video. I don't know exactly what happened, but we only had audio. And I thought, you know what? We're slapping that together, editing it and putting it out there because I thought that the conversation that we had over Zoom was so just really powerful and informative, and I didn't want to not have it circulate in the world. And so I've sort of tried to proceed in that way. I guess I see podcasting alongside YouTube videos and other long form and even just more written essays as the sets of long form digital media that I tend to prefer. And I also recognize as an educator that people learn in so many different ways. Some people are able to learn better by listening, closing their eyes and listening, and are able to kind of absorb knowledge differently in that way. Others respond better to a kind of visual medium. Others like to read. And as an educator too, I feel like each of the mediums can be really effective in terms of conveying and transmitting knowledge. But again, I have a preference if I have to use digital media for the long form. I do worry that

0: the sort of clipped, abbreviated kind of versions of digital media that is social media, whether it's TikTok or Instagram and other sorts, are just, I don't know that they serve us in the way that, especially as an educator, that I like.
1: Thank you for sharing. I'm wondering how you ended up selecting this lovely title. You went from war in college to spitting fire. Tell me about where this title comes from.
0: You know, I think it must have been a student, honestly, who had said, oh, look at Dr. Rod spitting fire. After some talk, and I was sort of drawn to that. I think too, honestly, as an Asian American woman, I think I was kind of playing a little bit with these stereotypes of Asian American women as kind of dragon ladies, and but trying to kind of remake that in a way to kind of paint a picture of a sort of fierce Asian American woman who is unafraid to speak truth to power. I think I've been feeling, as in my interactions with younger generations of women, I do feel as if younger Asian American women, and again, maybe it has to do with social media, maybe the permanency of that, the circulation of media and how rapidly it spreads, cancel culture. I feel that there is a kind of timidness that I'm encountering with younger Asian American women who are a little bit reluctant to speak up and speak out without really taking a moment to first compose themselves, edit, and then maybe post or share. And I guess I had hoped that image of spitting fire might conjure up a different way of being as a kind of Asian American woman and activist and organizer. And that's even why I think I was really drawn to just not over editing any of the content. You know, if there was content that I could pull from other conversations I was having that might have been like originally a Zoom, for instance, but might, you know, be conveyed better to somebody who is more of a listener than a watcher or a viewer, that could invite people or women in particular feeling like it's okay to not be perfect. It's okay to be able to stand by a thought and recognize that the things that we say in a particular moment have history and context and need to be understood in that way. So it plays with that image of, I think, the dragon lady, Asian American woman, dragon lady. And also, you know, I always talk about my middle name. It's such an important part of who I am and my identity. But my middle name, which I get from my mother, was my mother's maiden name, means to be angry in Filipino. And I've always loved it because it was actually a made-up name. It was a name that my great-great-grandfather claimed for himself, changing his name from De Los Reyes, which means of the kings, to Magalit, to be angry, because he was a revolutionary against the Spanish. And I'm so fiercely proud of this revolutionary lineage that I hold. And I think in a way, spitting fire also reflects that lineage of ancestors who've never been afraid to stand up, speak out, and again, speak truth to power.
1: Ooh, that was such a lovely answer. I really appreciate reclaiming the dragon lady as furious and powerful and a revolutionary figure. I think that's so lovely because usually we just think of the dragon lady as this evil villain, but dragons in Asian culture are creatures that are to be revered and are powerful and lucky too. So I so appreciate that. I'm wondering, you said that you feel like young women are timid today. And I was like, deep sigh at that, because I feel like still, really now do you find that in the students that you're working with now, that they're still, Asian young women are still being timid?
0: I mean, honestly, I don't think that this is a this is certainly not true for all of the young women I encounter. No, that would be unfair. But I also feel as if the boldness that might be out there, I feel is often highly curated. A lot of it is expressed through social media. And again, if we understand social media, the reality of Instagram is it's never so instant. There is a much time and effort put into filters, into kind of visualizations aimed to draw a more attention, really careful framings and accompanying captions. I mean, even for posts, because I think a lot of political conversation and discourse is happening, I would say, on Instagram. I've decided to opt out of TikTok. I know that's also a place, but that's all to say that I think that these become a kind of shield or crutch. And then I've found and often been surprised when I meet people in person, such a disconnect between a persona and how one actually moves in the world with other people. And that's where I've seen some surprising timidness and caution. And it does worry me a bit. I mean, because I think that there are maybe competing notions. I think some people in my generation feel this generation to be very brave. And I'm not, you know, I hate to say this, I'm not 100% certain that's true sometimes, at least in sometimes the young people that I've encountered. I think social media has, I guess I'm not convinced that social media is the modality or the mechanism by which change will happen. And we make change in our relationships with actual, you know, kind of with everyday people, with people, and in relation to the land and kind of the resources of the earth. And yeah, that's where I feel like that kind of boldness and bravery needs, you know, makes more lasting impact than the kind of illusory, fleeting, and very superficial, for me, trade in visuals and words over social media. So yeah, I do worry about it. I feel like I've seen it too often, a hesitance to speak up.
1: Oh, this is so interesting. I just did an interview with Nakazak about the new study that they released on Asian American men and the manosphere, and how more and more Asian American men are being persuaded by right-wing media in the manosphere. But I wonder about Asian American women as you bring this up. And I think back to that many years ago, that documentary film, that Slaying the Dragon. Do you remember that from years past?
0: Yeah, oh my gosh. Yeah, it's a while.
1: Yeah, that was all on the, you know, the on representation of Asian American women. And that was maybe 20 years ago. So I wonder how much that's changed.
0: Yeah.
1: Maybe more, right. So, but I wonder how that's changed with, because that was pre-social media. And if Asian American men are being pulled in the manosphere, what are Asian American women being pulled into?
0: Yeah. I do worry. I worry again, just, I mean, my goodness, you know, the proliferation of just the growth of the beauty industry.
1: Yeah.
0: The casualness by, I mean, just in terms of cosmetic surgery becoming so even normalized.
1: For young people, for very young people.
0: I'm talking absolutely, absolutely. And our kind of television series, through streaming platforms, you know, even movies. I mean, it's clear that there are, you know, real investments in cosmetic surgery by many of the women that we hold up across race. And yeah, this sort of, I've been shocked by how, I mean, just the other day, I'm like a very loyal client when it comes to my hairstylist. I travel 2 hours to Sacramento from our farm to get my hair cut every 6 months from one woman. And I could not believe just the conversations I was hearing, women, including Asian American women in the seats next to me, around injections, fillers. I remember seeing flyers posted all around the salon for a session being held by a cosmetic, I don't even know the terms, but there's now a proliferation of job titles even associated. What is it? Medical esthetician? But yeah, I do worry, right? Trading in the visual. Maybe that's why too, the podcast feels like a way where people can, especially if I, you know, am in conversation with others or for myself, even to just kind of show up without having to worry about, you know, what I look like or what others look like, or there's, you know, people don't have to worry about the talking heads and kind of could pay attention more to the knowledges or the stories being shared. But I feel like that is a pull. I mean, if we've always, I think as Asian American women, our bodies, right, subject to just these representations, right? The hypersexualization of Asian American women, which is really at the core of, I can recall, of Slaying the Dragon. I think that has gotten worse, and we're being more actively recruited into our own participation in this kind of hypersexualization on one hand, or being recruited into participating in these, what are ultimately white aesthetics and remaking our bodies to conform to notions of beauty. And it's all being cast as if it's empowering and liberating somehow. And I've heard that and witnessed that somehow, no, these are not aesthetic choices that have to do with whiteness. I just want to look pretty without any interrogation around what are the standards of beauty based on, and even why. Like, what is it about, you know, desirability, youthfulness, and all of that, that I think is definitely a concern I have, and why I've pulled away from social media. I don't know that I've looked on Instagram for, I don't know how many months. It's been quite a bit of time. So much so that Instagram is now sending me emails to remind me of all the messages and posts I'm missing. Facebook was doing that as well, but I get troubled by the things that I'm seeing. And I do worry for not just kind of younger generations of Asian American women. I think this is also a worry for all younger women of color.
1: Yeah, it's interesting. They cast it almost as colorblindness in terms of the beauty standards, but it's laced in white supremacy because the very basic of the standard of beauty is based in whiteness. That's quite powerful and interesting.
0: Yeah, and it's also deeply rooted in kind of capitalist consumption, right? The notion that the only thing that is of value is a thing that is new and novel. Anything else has zero value. And we're seeing that, right, where women are terrified of getting older. I mean, I was in conversation with a few women, you know, in my circles, not even 30, who are being policed by their peers about their frown lines, watching how they express themselves because they're approaching 30. And another woman in her early 30s, you know, just commenting too that, well, the procedures now are so good. They've gotten so good at it that you can't even tell. But you know, just this, that it's happening at such a young age. And you know, women, we already have to deal with all of these demands on our bodies, right? Some that are external, some that we internalize around reproduction. If we're straight or if we desire children, even if we're not, you know, just these pressures around that. And I mean, I feel like what woman is, especially younger women, you know, really, really worried about whether they've met certain milestones at every age. I mean, I hear it with young women. Oh my God, I'm 25 now. I'm a quarter century. This is huge, right? Oh, I'm 30, three decades in. Where am I at? So there are all these other demands around achievement, professional achievement, scholastic achievement, never mind, you know, your body, whether it comports to the thing that is desirable and is doing the thing it needs to do, that it's athletic, that it's light, that it can make babies. So it just, it's a lot. And I feel like if we went through it as younger women, the intensity is even greater. And I noticed myself, it's probably part of the reason why I've had to pull away from social media. You know, I'm 53, you know, and feeling like I don't see many representations of myself too in social media. That is, I don't know that it's a space for me either. And you can't help when you're in these spaces. Even the most kind of radical, critical of us, you know, can fall prey to the intrusive thoughts of patriarchy around our bodies and aging and our utility. So yeah, it's worrying. It's really worrying to me.
1: So I want to flip the switch on that and ask you, as a 53-year-old, what do you feel most powerful about?
0: I personally have experienced so much personal loss of people, beloved people. I've also witnessed too many people who have not had the opportunity and privilege to reach this age. And I think what makes me powerful, or what makes me feel powerful, or maybe less the term, I don't know if powerful is the term, but just I feel deep gratitude that my body has allowed me to live in this form to this age, to have the range of experiences I've been able to experience in this body, looking at the world through these eyes, experiencing it, you know, with this skin. And I just, that is, I guess, a source of power because of the wisdom that it offers, the, I think, empathy, you know, and compassion that it makes possible, because you've experienced and witnessed so much. I think that there's a lot that I have also let go of. I think there were so many kind of insecurities that I think I struggled with as a younger woman that I no longer experience. And that feels very empowering to come to a place. And it really comes with life experience, I think, and that you are able to get perspective on things that might have felt as personal failures in the past, but then you can look at differently as just lessons along this journey in life. And I think I've just also been blessed with elder women in my life who, you know, just are so unapologetic about who they are, what they think, and how they move in the world. And so I have really great models that make me excited about the prospects of continuing to get older and being able to kind of experience and learn new things along the way. There's a power there.
1: Thank you for sharing. Yeah, as somebody who's 60 this year, I feel like it's lessons that I've learned, but also I don't care. I don't care as much. I don't obsess over the little things. And I say what I feel, because why not? We're at a phase in life where, you know, I've done a lot of things. I've experienced hardship, and I'm just going to say how I feel, where I'm at, and what's going on right now. So there's a freedom to that that I think is very different from being young. What would you like your podcast audiences to understand?
0: Yeah, you know, I think my podcast audiences need to understand that I'm really approaching the podcast from a place of embracing my role as a yelder or a young elder. I think it's a role that I was struggling a bit with. And again, I'm not immune to, as much as I feel empowered by being older, I also am not immune to all of the messages around youthfulness and value that I think we're constantly being barraged with. But I do recognize that there is a really special role to be played by women in middle age, which I am. And I think that's what I want audiences to understand, that I am coming into this podcast, doing this podcast from a very specific vantage point, a vantage point that offers insights that on, you know, and of course I'm coming in as me, right? Somebody who still considers herself a scholar, if not necessarily one based at a university. Somebody who's been a really sort of radical thing and shift by becoming a farmer and doing land-based work, that they're going to be hearing a perspective, you know, from somebody who has been an organizer, continues to do that work, but is also experimenting and risk-taking in different ways, they get the chance to hear from a Yelder who's lived a little, who has a very unique perspective, not just from a particular vantage point in terms of age, but also somebody who's, you know, done the work, studied the thing when it comes to kind of the Asian American experience, done the thing when it comes to Asian American organizing, and is continuing to grow by stepping away from previous ways of being, by doing this work on our farm. You know, I feel like it's a unique set of perspectives that I'm hoping can offer inspiration or lessons for the moment, but yeah.
1: So last time we talked was a few years ago, and you were just getting your farm set up, and now you actually have this whole farm. Can you share a little bit more about your connection to the land and what it's like being a farmer now?
0: Yeah, no, thank you. You're right. I recall, I think we had literally just moved in when I was in conversation with you. And now we're at the start of season 4. It has been an amazing journey. I'm actually right now, and I hope to be able to talk about it on the podcast. I'm in the process of finishing a book reflecting on my experiences over the last 4 years in this transition from university professor to farmer. There's so much that I've learned. One of the major things I've learned, especially as an organizer, to differently appreciate all of the metaphors we use in organizing, because we use them a lot, right? How do we describe certain kinds of organizing? We describe it as grassroots. How do we talk about the ways we might be building our, you know, struggles of resistance? We think about ourselves as sowing seeds. More and more people talk about, you know, mycorrhizal networks. There are all of these metaphors that proliferate when we're thinking about struggles for justice. And there is something that shifts when you do land-based work and really understand and learn at the knee of Mother Nature around all the things that are required for cultivating life, which for me, I think is what activism and organizing really is about. You know, we live in a system that ultimately thrives on death. I mean, war, empire, capitalism, disposability, you know, all of that is a system that thrives actually on death. And I think that when we're organizing as folks who are activists, social justice activists, ecological and environmental justice activists and organizers, what we're doing is we're in the business, so to speak, of cultivating life, but how best to learn about how to cultivate life, if not at the knee of Mother Nature. And so I've learned a lot about that, learned about, you know, how long it can take, in fact, for plant sowing a seed. A seed can only germinate, you know, under the right kinds of conditions. And even the right kind of conditions can't be fully predicted, but you tend to that ground, that soil, anyhow, you know, seeds being so small and nearly invisible to the eye. And yet we know them to be there, and we support their growth. Seeds, when under the right conditions, germinate and grow, can become these healthy, mature plants. One singular plant can feed so many. I mean, all of those lessons, when you understand them in deeply embodied ways, I think allow you to approach organizing and activism differently. I think especially now, there seems to be an urgency to everything. Everything feels urgent. Something needs to be responded to, you know, immediately, it feels like, all the time. And that not responding somehow is being complacent or enabling. But I think what I've learned as a farmer is that transformation in life takes time, and we need to tend to that. And I mean, I think organizers would benefit a lot from doing land-based work, not only because the earth needs us to do this work of regeneration and restoration, but I think we would have better perspective around what liberation would look like and require from these systems of domination and power if we, you know, humbled ourselves a bit and learned from Mother Nature and the ways that, you know, she's endured through it all and, you know, adapted through it all. I think there are important lessons there, but lessons that I think that really require a work of embodied learning and knowledge.
1: So you speak of your farm as this, as a place that's cultivating growth. And can you talk a little bit more about that, cultivating the mind? Because I know you're also doing work on your farm with organizers, with nonprofits, with students. So can you talk a little bit more about the cultivation of people on your farm?
0: Yeah, absolutely. Yeah. I mean, so much of what we do isn't just about the food that we grow, which we do. And I should name that, you know, a lot of our aim with food growing is not just to feed, you know, sort of a community of people who've opted in to get food from us, which, you know, we do have a CSA, a community source agricultural program, but we're also working with native communities here to support in addressing their food needs. So that's an important piece of what we do that I want to name in terms of food and plant production. But yes, in terms of cultivating people, I think a lot of what we do here is about facilitating this reconnection to land. I grew up a very urban, suburban existence. And again, always, as an organizer and activist, valued ecological and environmental justice, but I don't know that I centered it in the way that I do now, in part because I didn't have a relationship with the land in the way that we do now. I really think that our work is to help cultivate that relationship. I think we need that relationship to fully appreciate what's at stake when we talk about climate change. It's one thing to kind of know the facts. It's another thing to be in relation to the land. And I think it takes a certain set of conditions to be able to be in relation to the land. So yeah, we hold space for lots of organizations, educational institutions, nonprofits, community-based organizations, other folks who also are feeling that there is a need to be in relation to the land, not only to be in a relationship, but to be in a right relationship with the land. So we hold space for a lot of that. And of course, that process is also deeply healing. There is something really healing about learning from the land, just understanding. There's something really magical. Like, for example, when you come out of winter, and you start to see new growth. I think that cycle of growth offers a kind of hope and reassurance when we're feeling especially despairing, which I think a lot of people feel tremendous despair now. And yet, you know, bearing witness to that is, it can be super just powerful and can it kind of keep and sustain the fight.
1: And lastly, can you share more about your School for Liberating Education?
0: Sure. So the School for Liberating Education is an online platform through which I share all of the ethnic studies knowledge that I was teaching at the university, most recently at the University of California, Davis. I've always believed ethnic studies was never intended to be just another academic field like anthropology, sociology, political science, but that it is a form of knowledge that is meant to raise our consciousness, to inspire and to provide us real skill sets and pathways to taking that knowledge and doing the work of changing our world for the better. And so, you know, the School for Liberating Education, I set up so that people can have access to that knowledge without having to go through all of the hoops that are required for, you know, getting into a four-year university, even all of the kind of bureaucracy it takes to get even to a community college, which is not as easy as one would think, but also a very unapologetic form of ethnic studies. I think part of what's happening at colleges and universities now is these are battlegrounds. The right wing has taken it upon itself to really attack ethnic studies in various institutions. They've been very successful and gaining support. University administrations have also been very easily bent, not only kind of grassroots right-wing movements, because they're really organized at the grassroots, but certainly the series of executive orders that Trump passed, you know, within days after inauguration, effectively illegalizing ethnic studies. But of course, we know what he's trying to do in terms of the Department of Education and its effective dismantlement. But this is meant as a place to offer the knowledge that our forebears and fought really hard for at the university, but can't really fully thrive there either. And so I wanted to make sure that there was a place where this knowledge can be accessed to anybody with the interest and desire.
1: Thank you so much for chatting with us today. I'm wondering if there's anything you would like podcast listeners to prepare themselves for before they bust out Spotify and listen to Spitting Fire.
0: Well, it's just, you know, you're going to get a lot of raw and edited audio. And so you're going to kind of get just, you know, as the host of the show, me in a very unedited, very unfiltered form, which can be, I hope, enjoyable for folks. But, you know, I think people will learn a lot. And a lot of the topics are rooted in the things that I care about, certainly social justice issues, certainly even, you know, the work we're doing at the farm. So, you know, I mean, it's broadly, the podcast is around social and ecological justice, but very much from the lens of somebody who, again, is a Yelder, somebody who's taught ethics studies, continues to teach, although not at the university, somebody who does the work of kind of social and ecological justice organizing and is doing land-based work. So you're getting all of the things that connect to all of the ways that I'm moving in the world right now.
1: Thank you so much, Dr. Robin, for joining us today on Apex Express.
0: Thank you so much again for having me, Miko.

0: Welcome, everybody, to Resistance, Defiant Love, and Radical Care. Today, we are launching the pre-registration for my new activism course, my course on Asian American activism. And it will be drawing on my book, co-edited with Diane Fugino, Professor Diane Fugino, entitled Contemporary Asian American Activism, Building Movements for Liberation. I'm really, really excited that the book is coming out, but probably even more excited that I'll be able to launch a mini course that draws from that book as well as other work on Asian American activism, and that I'll be able to offer a mini course that really looks at Asian American activism in the coming months. And I'm very, very, very, very pleased to be joined by Art Nelson Concordia. Art Nelson and I actually hopped on earlier and we went back to just recollect when we met and how long ago. And I'll talk about that in a moment. But I guess I might as well just say Art and I have known each other for almost exactly half of our lives. So we first met when we were only 12, just kidding. We met when we were 25 years old. So that was half of our lives. You do the math. It's just so wonderful, to be able to reconnect with Art Nelson in this way. But we go back, and as we'll talk about later on, we go back, 25 years ago, when we first met, through our work in activist spaces. But Art Nelson Concordia was born and raised in the Echo Park neighborhood of Los Angeles. The son of working class Filipino immigrants, he earned BAs in political science and history at the University of California in Los Angeles, or UCLA. Art Nelson is a longtime educator who got his start in San Francisco and was a founding teacher of the San Francisco Unified School District's Ethnic Studies program that was the focus of a 2014 Stanford University study that highlighted the academic benefits of the district's ninth grade Ethnic Studies course. That's Art Nelson. Currently, he coordinates Santa Barbara Unified School District's Ethnic Studies program. Art Nelson is the father of four beautiful brown boys, and is in cahoots with his wife to raise them to have deep knowledge and love of self and community, as well as to be active disruptors of the white supremacist, patriarchal, heteronormative, imperialist hegemony. He and his family have the great privilege to live in the beautiful town of Oxnard, California, which is unceded Chumash territory. And this fall marks the beginning of his 23rd year in education. And as I was saying before, Art and I go way, way back. We met right after we had both graduated from college. And yeah, as Art and I are here to talk story a little bit about our shared activist path, because really, it's so appropriate to talk about our shared path as activists and educators, because this pivot for me to offering courses through the School for Liberating Education has everything to do with my activism and everything to do with my deep, deep belief that education and a critical education can be so vital for movement building, for building the world that we want. So I'm going to just head it over to you, Art, and we can just start. But it's so great to see you and have this chance to chat.
1: Right. What an introduction, hearing that coming from you, and reflecting on the time and how quickly that really does fly. And I think it's actually more than 25. We've known each other more than 25 years. And I think, yeah, that's more than half of our lives. But I think the moment that we met each other, we were already on our journey to really committing ourselves to figuring out, you know, what the hell is going on with this world. I mean, beginning with our own lived experiences and what's happening with our communities. But yeah, education has always been central. And I think my path to really focusing in on that was in organizing spaces before I became a teacher. It was so key in bringing people to support and be a part of whatever issue. Like it was, well, how do we move people? Well, we tell them the truth. We tell them an all-rounded kind of breakdown of how it will impact them and why they should get involved. And I think really that was my introduction to organizing. I think in community college, I got to meet a longtime Filipino-American organizer activist. Royal Morales was really my first introduction to Filipino-American history and identity. And from there, it just really took off. Like so much of the suffering, struggling, and questions I had about my own life was answered. I mean, of course, over time, but it kept bringing me along. And I was hooked. I was hooked after that. The power of education to really transform lives has been a theme throughout. And I'm sure for you as well. The spaces that we shared were always about like getting to root problems and how everything is related and tied.
0: Yeah, no, absolutely. It's funny. I was just thinking, I think we might have first encountered each other indirectly around the fight against Proposition 209. right? And maybe even before that, around Proposition 187.
1: 187.
0: Yeah. And so for people who don't know, and actually I ended up writing a chapter on student organizing specifically around 187 and 209 in this book. So, you know, the book itself, Professor Fujino, who happened to be my professor as an undergrad. So she's now my collaborator, but Diane and I kind of pulled a whole range of organizers together to contribute to this anthology. But I also ended up contributing a separate chapter to it. And it was a reflection on the 90s and specifically our campus organizing across the UC system around mm-hmm. first 187 and 209. And for people who aren't familiar with it, you know, 187 was this terrible voter initiative that ended up being passed by the state of California that would essentially criminalize undocumented Californians. And not just that, it was really going to make teachers and social workers and anybody who worked for the state of California stand in as border agents.
1: Right.
0: Because basically it would be their responsibility as employees of the state of California to report on anybody seeking out service or that they're encountering in the space of their jobs, to report them if they suspected these individuals yeah, yeah. were undocumented. And so, you know, Art and I and so many other UC students were organizing in partnership with community organizations to, of course, try to stop Californians from voting for 187. They did. Of course, that ended up not becoming law because it got, you know, challenged in the courts. But right. nevertheless, we were part of the resistance movement. And then after 187 was Proposition 209, which essentially eliminated affirmative action programs in the University of California system. And, you know, I know, you know, that was also something that was also meaningful for us,
1: yeah.
0: you know,
1: yeah.
0: as young people who were also very much recipients of affirmative action programs. Some of our ethnic studies knowledge was not even necessarily coming through ethnic studies courses, but oftentimes through the counselors and other staff who worked in these affirmative action programs. And so, you know, that was going
1: right.
0: to happen. And it did, right? Had such a deep impact on us. And we knew that by making affirmative action, by eliminating affirmative action, it was going to have a major impact, which it did, right? Mm-hmm. The Filipino, at least for Filipino Americans, our numbers at the UC system plummeted after that. But I think that's when we first met. And then, but it was really afterwards where we really connected more, right? When mm-hmm. I think you and I both, because we we found ourselves with the opportunity to connect with people who were really active in the anti-martial law, the anti-martial law movement, right?
1: For both of us,
0: they were people who were already active in the movement against the dictatorship, had come to the United States fleeing the tyranny of the Marcos dictatorship, and then were really responsible in growing the anti-martial law movement in the U.S. And I think, you know, at the time we met, of course, martial law had ended, but the conditions in the Philippines hadn't changed, still haven't changed.
1: Yeah.
0: And so our elders saw us, we saw them, right? I can't even remember how I
1: looking
0: first met
1: for each
0: some of
1: other.
0: Them.
1: I really feel. I
0: think, you know, we end up gravitating to the same spaces, right? And we knew that that was something, you know, we wanted to be part of. Maybe tell me about your story. How did you kind of find your way into that work, and how did it resonate with you? But I know that that was really where we built together, was in the work around the Filipino, you know, liberation struggle.
1: Yeah, our paths definitely crossed then. And my journey to that point really was through the Black Liberation Movement, where I, in undergrad, was exposed to the history of the Panthers, and it was immediate, like in terms of the truth they were telling and how they resonated with me. I just swallowed text after text after text. To Die for the People, Huey's Revolutionary Suicide, Lane Brown's Taste of Power, Bobby's Seize the Time. I was so, I don't know, kind of absolutely like fascinated and inspired and wanting to find, well, what's the equivalent for Filipinos?
0: Yes.
1: And that of course leads me from, Uncle Roy or Royal Morales, who's really talking about Filipino American activism and history. And I got a lot of the really incredible, participation and organizing with the farm workers, but it kind of just would stop. And I was curious about, well, what is existing now? And it was my meeting. There's a brother mentor, Edwin Habakwan. And he,
0: Edwin at the same time.
1: Yeah. He was the founder of this Filipino apparel company, right? Tribal Pinoy.
0: Oh my gosh.
1: And I worked for the Filipino American newspaper for Samahang Filipino at UCLA, Tanawin. And I only wrote one, maybe two articles, but the one article I very much remember, and I need to go find that article now, was an interview with Edwin about Filipino American activism. And he was like, look, it didn't just end with the farm workers. It continues today through this national liberation movement in the Philippines.
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3: 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To find out more about our show and our guests tonight. We thank all of you listeners out there. Keep resisting. Keep organizing. Keep creating and sharing your visions with the world, because your voices are important. Apex Express is produced by Ayame Keen Lee, Anuj Vaida, Cheryl Trong, Isabel Lee, Jelena Keen Lee, Miko Lee, Miata Tan, Preeti Magalashekar, and Swati Rayasam. Tonight's show was produced by me, Miko Lee, and edited by Ayame King Lee. Have a great night.

Thought I'd listen to some news for a while. I grabbed the knob, spun it around, got NPR. Here's what I found. Real news? Hardly a trace. Just one damn marathon marketplace. The NASDAQ's up, the Dow's in the cellar. NPR sold out to Rockefeller. Hostile takeover. Real hostile. Well, I hear all about the antitrust and all the day traders who bit the dust. Mergers, buyouts, and acquisitions. Low-down crooks in high positions. Wheelers, dealers, and CEOs fired and paid off through the nose. Buying yachts and fancy homes with the bailout money from the savings and loans. And I get pissed off, that is. It's dot-com this and dot-com that, and the underwriters are getting fat.

0: This is a family show, folks. FCC says watch your language. English, what's yours? I got tired of being treated like a veg, so I called up the station and canceled my pledge. And in a mighty act of liberation, sent the money off to my community station. I said, I love you, but if you blow it, I'll sure as hell let you know it. 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Whitebeard the Pirate. 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

0: 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I'm Barbara Bernstein, your host for this weekly conversation about our place on the planet. 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And thanks for supporting Community Powered Radio. The Human Access Project was founded in 2010 on the simple belief that Portlanders should be able to swim in their river. Since then, the organization has worked on a variety of fronts to transform the Willamette River's image from a polluted waterway, best avoided, to a beloved river that enriches the life of the city it flows through. Today we talk with the organization's outgoing executive director, Willie Levinson, and Scott Fogarty, who's the incoming director, was supposed to join us, but he is in the hospital right now with a sprained ankle, so we wish you the best, Scott.
1: Mm-hmm.
0: We're going to talk about the projects and challenges facing the river's lovers and activists. Willie, welcome back to Locus Focus.
1: Thank you. And one correction right off the bat, my title was actually ringleader.
0: Oh, that's
1: one
0: right.
1: One word with a capital R. That was my legal IRS title, yes.
0: And you're still my swimming buddy, right?
1: Indeed. Yeah, but we might have to move our date. The weather's not looking good.
0: Okay, that's true. Yeah, we're going to go swimming in the river, which, so I want to actually,

0: access to it. You couldn't even sit on the banks anywhere. There was a freeway on the west side. There were who knows what. There's actually a freeway on the east side, too, and all kinds of other stuff. And then things started to change. And one of the things that changed, I think, was your organization, Willie. So I want to talk about why the Human Access Project got started and what were you missing when you started the organization, and what were you striving for?
1: Sure. Well, thanks for having me on. Look forward to visiting with you. So I grew up swimming. I went to college in southwestern Virginia at Radford University. The New River flowed behind the campus. I got introduced to inner tubing. That was kind of how I related to water, but I'd also swim in it. The place we'd swim was right between Radford and Virginia Tech. I wound up basically spending every summer there. I couldn't imagine why everybody would go home in the summertime when they were missing out on the best part of southwestern Virginia. Then I moved to Boise, Idaho after college, and without really knowing anything about the West Coast except everything's big and bluer and greener, Boise just even 30 years ago when I lived there, now I understand that it's really the Paris of urban river park systems in the country, arguably, you know, as it's such a unique way that they were able to develop that river with the community acknowledging nature connection. I mean, it internationally, I think, has a place. But I just figured that Boise, Idaho, if it had this hicky little town, Boise, 30 years ago, had this great river access, then certainly Portland would, because, you know, Portland at the time had this reputation as being this very green place. And so that big body of water, I just assumed, was everyone swam. Yeah.
0: Well, interestingly, I think one of the reasons why Boise might have had such great river access was that its river didn't serve the same purpose that the Willamette River served. And that's an industrial problem. It's a really strange frame of mind, which was imported from Europe, where they destroyed all the rivers in Europe, and then they came to the United States and started destroying the rivers here.
1: But Boise did have an inflection point in the 70s where they decided to invest in their river and protect it for the public. So there was, it's true. I mean, there's not barges. It's very different in that sense, but it is still an urban river, and the community did make a choice that they wanted to make the river an asset to the community and something with value and something they saw with pride.
0: Well, actually, I'll say that there was an inflection point in the 70s here in Portland with the Willamette River, because the Harbor Freeway, which lined the west side of the river, was taken out.
1: Yep.
0: And a little bit, quite a bit later, the East Side Esplanade was built, but I think that was in the 90s. And there was a sense, I mean, Waterfront Park was developed. We started the Blues Festival, which is, I think, a great celebration of the river. And reminds me a bit of Vancouver, which is one of the cities that's touted in literature about having good river access.
1: Certainly.
0: And I think about being at the Vancouver Folk Festival and all these people in boats. Mm-hmm. They were on the Georgia Strait listening and watching, maybe
1: amazing.
0: Mostly listening to the festival. And the same thing was with Blues Festival. There's all these people in boats in the Willamette.
1: Yep.
0: And you probably had the best view when you're in the boat.
1: Yeah.
0: So it seems like Portland has come a long ways since I moved here in terms of not treating the river just as a cesspool. But we've got a long ways to go. And so I wanted to talk about why you started the Human Access Project.
1: Yeah, so I moved to Portland, and I was really disappointed when I was indoctrinated that it rains a lot. You never put your toe in the water because your skin will flake off, you'll grow horns, or your skin will you'll turn green. Everybody seemed to have a pocket joke about the Willamette. And then I started getting really pissed off about it because I found it was really hypocritical that people would identify as being green citizens and yet make jokes about a river that they had a hand in screwing up. Then I learned about the Big Pipe. And interestingly, like with the Big Pipe, what's interesting is that it was a game changer in terms of managing combined sewer overflow. But prior to the Big Pipe, if it didn't rain, there was no material difference in the water quality. Like, I mean, the Big Pipe addressed that when it rained a tenth of an inch, it used to be after a tenth of an inch of rain, which is not a high threshold in Portland, raw sewage would flow into the river. So once I learned about the Big Pipe, I just thought, you know, selfishly, I want to live in a city that loves its river. So this has really been a very selfish pursuit. But I felt like, you know what? I feel like I can get my arms around this. The science makes sense. People in Portland aren't stupid. As it turns out, the work of cultural change was significantly harder than I expected it to be. But, you know, the more I worked on the issue, the more of a relationship I developed with the river. It was cool to see that our message resonated with people. And, you know, really our strategy was, you know, number one, we're really lucky to be able to be activists in something that

0: brings so much joy. A lot of activists don't have that tool, but I've just fundamentally never believed in shame or fear-based activism. I've just believed in the power of water, and that if we could set up positive platforms for people to experience the Willamette River in their own time and way, that they would get it. And, you know, after 16 years now, what we see now is the reflection of addressing the oral history of, you know, when somebody tells you, when a good friend tells you, don't touch the Willamette, it will make you sick. If you're busy, you just won't take the there's no reason to explore that because you trust your friends when they tell you things. So in the same way, every time you get somebody in the water, they become an ambassador to tell a different story. And then suddenly people can say, hey, why don't you come with me to the river? And so suddenly there's this counter argument of people who have actually experienced that can say firsthand, again, it's one thing to read something on a piece of paper or a report. When you firsthand can experience it, the authenticity comes through. When somebody says, I love swimming in the river, and it comes from their heart, you know, it counters this thing. And so it really has been a grassroots movement of empowering people to question why they feel the way about they do about the river today.
1: Well, I feel like the whole movement to embrace the Willamette River is part of a growing movement that's been going on maybe for 25, 30 years of environmentalists appreciating that nature in the city is just as important as nature outside the city. And I was thinking as you were talking about jumping in rivers, when I moved to Portland, we go to the Sandy or the yep. Clackamas and mm-hmm. go swimming. And sure. that, you wouldn't go swimming in the Willamette, of course. Mm-hmm. And so one of the things that was good about that is that Portland was the first place I lived where my sense of where I live spread out way beyond the city. And it spread, you know, to these wild reaches of the Sandy River and the Clackamas River. But there was, I remember I had friends who actually fished off the Ross Island Bridge in the 1970s. And
0: interesting.
1: They caught steelhead.
0: That's a long line to drop.
1: Yeah.
0: Right?
1: Well,
0: that's crazy. That's hilarious.
1: Well, people did that then.
0: Okay.
1: And at the time I thought, you want to eat fish out of the Willamette River. But of course, the fact is
0: salmon are fine. But
1: salmon are fine, and so are steelhead because they're anadromous. They don't live in the river all their lives.
0: Right.
1: And that was one of the places where I started thinking about that reconnection to the river. The other thing I was thinking about back when Cabo was on the west side. It was at the corner of Natal Parkway and Yamhill Street.
0: Interesting. Okay.
1: And I was working at the station. I was on the staff then, back in 1978. And I had a good friend who was a production coordinator. And every day at about 3:30 in the afternoon, we go jump in the Willamette River.
0: Hmm.
1: And she found this great place to swim.
0: Amazing.
1: It was right by the Hawthorne Bridge, and it was protected.
0: Okay.
1: And no, we didn't think about, I mean, at first I said, the Willamette River, we're swimming. Oh, no, I've been doing it for a long time.
0: That's awesome.
1: And I swam that whole summer in the Willamette River. Yeah. So, see, that was 1978.
0: That's cool. And what's funny, too, is when we started the Big Float or the River Hugger Swim Team, it was so subversive. Like, there was something really fun about just doing this thing that, like, our River Hugger Swim Team, we're now in our 14th year. It's when we started our work in Portland, it was not technically legal to swim in the Willamette River. The only places you could, by Parks Code, were places specifically directed by the Parks Director, of which there was zero. So when we started our River Hugger Swim Team, which is an open water swim group, our attorneys, we have three attorneys on our board, they are always just looking to keep me out of trouble. Back when I was carrying the load of Human Access Project, they said, you know what, let's call this a recreational protest swim. So just in case we got ticketed, we might have civil rights protection. It's all just so hilarious. But in 2022, we worked with Parks and Rec to designate 6 swimming areas. Like, that was literally 90% of everything I wanted to accomplish when I started HAP, is just the acknowledgement that our river is swimmable. And when Parks and Rec named those 6 swimming areas, Carmen Rubio and Adina Long, I think it was pretty invisible to the public, but it signaled to the bureaucracy that Parks is going to be looking at the Willamette differently, which was really an important win.
1: So what were those 6 swimming areas?
0: It was Tom McCall Bowl, Selwood, Audrey McCall Beach,
1: which is right near Cabo, right on the east side of the Hawthorne Bridge.
0: Yeah, Audrey McCall Beach, it's right between the Hawthorne Bridge and OMSI. That site, we removed 200 tons of concrete over 4 years. We had to get permission from 8 separate agencies to remove the concrete chunks with the stipulation that we cannot use heavy mechanized equipment, which initially felt like a veiled no, but consensus is consensus. And yes, we just started removing concrete. It took us 4 years to do it. And really at the time, when I was just starting, it's like, you know, to activists out there that are struggling and starting, it's really hard work to get a seat at the table. It's like the power structure. There's certain, when I entered this arena, I just imagined that when I was starting that I would be embraced and be this kumbaya moment. But it's interesting how some status, I hope I never acted in a status quo way. I really try to bring up people that are coming up. But even, you know, the bureaucracy too, like people have lightning bolt ideas all the time and they go, we should do this. Let's do this. I'm going to do it. And then they disappear. So, I mean, I think the bureaucracy gets a little shy about people who come up with ideas because you have to pay your dues a little bit and just help establish that you're not going anywhere. So Audra McCall Beach was just like, you know what? I'm going to handle your bureaucratic flogging. You give me whatever you got. I'm doing this. And I'm going to show you guys I'm serious.
1: So what are the other three beaches?
0: So Tomacall Bowl, Selwood, Tomacall, Selwood, Poets Beach.
1: Poets Beach, which is down just on the riverside by Lair Hill neighborhood.
0: It's south waterfront. It's, yes, maybe. I'm not familiar with
1: when I lived
0: in
1: Lair Hill, we used to talk about, actually, there was a group in Lair Hill who wanted the Children's Museum to move to that beach.
0: Oh.
1: It was way before it was called Poets Beach.
0: Okay.
1: And there's a sandy beach under the Markham Bridge.
0: Yeah.
1: And I never went there, but I would go hang out at this place before Riverfront was built. There was just a dock, and we'd sit and do yoga there back in the 80s.
0: Wonderful.
1: And look and see that sandy beach.
0: Yeah.
1: So now it has a name, and
0: yes,
1: it's swimmable.
0: Well, so okay. So let's talk about Poets Beach for a second. So the six swimming sites, I think.
1: Is Waterfront Park? I mean, Willamette Park, one of them?
0: No, that's not really well suited for swimming. Not at this point. We worked with Parks and Rec to put a ladder on one of the docks that we're hoping to put back in place this summer. So that could be one. But I mean, again, it was less the fact of what beaches they were. It was more just the fact that it happened. And it's kind of one of those things that, once the bureaucracy acknowledges this thing, it's really hard to peel that back, you know? So that really felt like a big win. But Poets Beach is interesting because that sandy beach was there. You know, to me, what that was an exercising in branding, you know? So we did remove, you know, a good chunk of riprap from the beach. Then I was able to get a meeting with the parks director at the time. This is probably one of the more manipulative things that I've done. I don't really like pride myself on this type of behavior. But again, when you don't have a seat at the table, you kind of do things to get things moving. I wouldn't do this today, but it is a funny story. So we were able to get a meeting with the parks director. There's a room full of people. This was prior to Adina Long, who was just an awesome supporter of our work. So we set up some slides of all of these big visionary projects from around the world of things that we have done. And they were just kind of leading up to this, what this big ask is. So after showing all these imaginative big ideas, we said, and all we want to do is cut 2 5-foot chunks of basalt. That was the ask. And it was just kind of really tough to say no to after seeing all these big ideas. All we want to do is cut 2 5-foot chunks of basalt in front of all these people. It kind of put some pressure on the parks director. Maybe he wasn't doing it, but I mean, from that point, we nicknamed it Poets Beach because people don't want to go to a place underneath a bridge. They want to go to a place. And I really like the aspirational idea of Poets Beach. And then what's interesting is it grew into its name. I juried some poetry from an organization called Honoring Our Rivers, which brought poetry and art to children's classrooms for 30 years. The inspiration for Poets Beach actually came from Boise. They have the Anne Frank Human Rights Garden there, and it was developed when I lived there. And it's just, it's hardscaping, and it has a bunch of quotes from Anne Frank, of course, and Gandhi and Malcolm X and the Lorax. And you just sit there and you just contemplate. It's just such a really cool space just to go and be inspired. And I really wanted to bring that to Portland. But I thought, yeah, you know, if we get quotes like that, that'll be the two to three-year process just to pick the quotes. But who is going to say no to children's poetry? Maybe even the Parks Department won't have the heart to say no to children's poetry. And sure enough, they agreed, and we fundraised to inscribe children's poetry on the rocks, and we also got 11 Chinook jargon words from the Confederated Tribes of Grand Ronde with the Chinook spelling, English phonetic, and English translation. Because there's no indigenous footprint on the Willamette either. So that was kind of our first attempt to be able to do that.
1: And you're listening to Lucas Focus on KBOO Community Radio in Portland, Oregon. 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And today we're talking with Willie Levinson, who's the outgoing director, or actually...
0: Ringleader. Thank you. One word, capital R.
1: That's right. The outgoing ringleader of the Human Access Project, about the projects and challenges facing the river's lovers and activists. Well, one of the biggest challenges that I can think, as somebody who lives really close to the river and runs my dog down the river a lot, is algal bloom.
0: Yep.
1: So let's talk a little bit about why the river has such an algal bloom problem, which actually used to only be maybe once every 5-6 years. I mean, even when I moved to Selwood 33 years ago, and I very few times was, and that was before the big pipe. Mostly it was sewage overflow was the reason why the river would be closed.
0: Yeah.
1: So anybody except for Donald Trump would understand that part of the algal bloom problem is because of climate change and the river is warmer.
0: So
1: but
0: ironic.
1: Let's talk about what are some of the, what your sense of some of the causes of the algal bloom and what, how that could be best addressed.
0: Yeah, well, it's...
1: We first probably should, for the people who don't know what it is, say what an algal bloom is.
0: Okay. Okay, so cyanobacteria. Interestingly, it's credited as being is the second oldest organism on the planet.
1: Isn't that part of the reason why we're on the planet now?
0: The oxygen revolution is credited to cyanobacteria, so it's hard to battle cyanobacteria. We have a lot. Cyanobacteria has given us a lot. But unfortunately, it... causes havoc to people, fish, and wildlife. It increases pH, lowers dissolved oxygen. It can be lethal to dogs. It can be lethal to wildlife, lethal to fish. It can make people sick. And interestingly, it's actually unusual for a harmful algae bloom to form on a river because it doesn't take a lot of water circulation to break it up. Generally, when there's a harmful algae bloom on a river, it can be traced to the hand of stupid human engineering.
1: And in this case, what was that stupid human engineering?
0: Well, in 1924, there was a robust swimming culture in Portland, just as there was in Paris and, you know, lots of major cities. At Ross Island, there was a facility called the Windermere that was so popular. I don't know if you, have you ever talked to Doug Decker before?
1: No, I haven't. I've learned. I mean, I've done some history seeking about the
0: history
1: of Ross Island.
0: I really recommend having Doug Decker on the show. He's just an excellent historian, but he's unearthed a bunch of stuff about Portland's river culture in the 1920s. It'd just be fascinating. He's such a good storyteller and such a good researcher. But there was a floating platform north of Ross Island, and he found an ad for Windermere that said there's a boat that leaves from Stark Street every 30 minutes in the summertime to get people to Windermere to swim, and there was also a dance hall.
1: So that wasn't actually on the island. It was on a floating platform?
0: Correct. Like a square donut with a hole in the center.
1: And actually the island was just starting to be mined right around that time, too.
0: Not quite yet. So in 1924... City Council was debating closing the Willamette because of sewage discharge. At that point, the city did not have sewer intercepts. So, like, literally raw sewage went directly in the
1: river. Like what's going on in Cannon Beach right now.
0: Yeah, kind of. Right. Yeah, exactly. So, and then, of course, pulp and paper mill discharge, effluent from paper mills. And because, like, I mean, I think that's the thing, too, is that, you know, once... My wife Lulu thinks this is a little dramatic, but I feel like, you know, once a human writes off a river, it's just a really dark thing to give up on a river. And I think basically that's what happened in Portland. And ultimately, when the public loses hope in anything, regardless of what your cause is, the battle is over. All this improvement has happened to the Willamette since it's really probably that was its worst moment in 1924. But it's all white noise in the background if you're not.
1: So what happened in 1924? You haven't told us the punchline yet.
0: Okay. So in 1924, City Council was debating closing the Willamette River for swimming. And it was a really hard decision because it was such a popular thing to do. They didn't have the balls to do it. So finally, the operator at Windermere was just like, I just can't do this anymore. It's just not healthy. So he closed it in 1924. And then in 1926, the Army Corps of Engineers stitched together Ross and Hardtack Island with a berm. And then that very same year, Ross Island Sand and Gravel purchased it.
1: Strange coincidence.
0: It's just an amazing coincidence.
1: Now, I want to actually talk a little bit about Hartek Island, because what we haven't stressed here, because we haven't talked much about Ross Island, is I'm, as a SOWID resident, I learned early on, it's really the Ross Island Archipelago.
0: Yeah.
1: And
0: yeah.
1: I don't think that a lot of Portlanders understand that. There were four islands. Mm. Actually, I guess there were three islands. And then once the berm was attached between Ross Island and Hartek Island, East Island was created, and Toe Island, which is the one that's on the west bank of the of Ross Island, was shrunk to, we went by it on your river cruise a couple of weeks ago. It's about this big.
0: Yeah.
1: You can put your arms around it.
0: Little toe. It's a big toe. So from there, as Ross Island Sand and Gravel scooped out aggregate to build Portland, you know, again, like, we all had a hand in this. We all allowed Ross Island to extract, you know, be a part of that extraction economy. It slowly but surely turned into, hydraulically speaking, 140-acre stagnant pond inside of a river. You know, there's no water circulation.
1: So actually, this is something when I started hearing about the Ross Island Lagoon, I wasn't even quite, and actually even floated in it a couple times on some, I think, Audubon trips around the island. And I started to get it, but it took me a while to understand. I had heard many years ago from a friend who had a lot of attachment to Ross Island and even wrote a jazz piece called Ross Island, which is a beautiful piece of music, which I'll play on the show one of these days.
0: Yeah.
1: But he told me that the island had been hollowed out, which I've heard from, like, Mike Hack, that's not quite accurate. It's not exactly the right way. But then when I started looking at aerial views of the island, I started to understand. So that large, what's the lagoon now that comes off the Holgate Channel used to be solid ground. Is that correct?
0: Well, you know, I'm gonna pull up a photo on my phone that the public's not going to be able to benefit from.
1: We'll have to describe it in detail.
0: Yeah, so let me see if I can find it. So, you know, Ross Island, basically, it used to be two islands with a flow in between. So in 1926, the islands were connected. The inside was scooped out. Hydraulically, it became a pond inside of a river. And, you know, I ran into it in 2015. I was getting ready to do the big float, and I got a call from DEQ and Oregon Health Authority that there was a bloom in the lagoon and that if it was toxic, I shouldn't do the big float. And my first thought was, what is a harmful algae bloom? Like, I literally had no idea. And it's a good thing that these things are given to us slowly. And it's a good thing, too. There's such a freedom of ignorance. It's so helpful. Like, if we really knew what we were getting ourselves into when you're tackling big ideas, they would never start. So fortunately, I kind of got into this early because I never anticipated I'd have to be a harmful algae bloom warrior and all of this stuff. So how do you test it? I asked them how you test it. Say, well, you know, you can get an independent test done. We'll ship it overnight to the Midwest, and they'll let us know. So I worked at BES. We brought one of their water quality people out. They did a test. We paid for it, shipped it to the Midwest. It was negative. But at that point, I went back to my board because, you know, largely our organization was about the big float at that point. And I said, well, I know a lot of you guys might like the big float because it's fun, but we are now a harmful algae bloom mitigation organization because if we don't fix this, everything we do is irrelevant. Just not going to matter.
1: Can you go back and mention what the big float is? I'm not sure we've talked about that yet.
0: Sure. Yeah. So our very first, you know, act of activism, and I love bringing absurdity to our activism. Like, art is the secret weapon of activism. So, like, you know, Pete Seeger, you know, I grew up listening to Pete Seeger. When he died, you learn a lot about somebody in a compressed period of time. One of his things that he said that I loved and really resonated with me is that when he did concerts, he wanted, people to sing along because he wanted them to participate. He didn't want people to listen. He wanted people to participate. So for me, the big float was a way for people to participate. It was a way to trick people into being activists. So, you know, the campiness would have parades and people would dress up to distract people from the idea that they were doing this thing that they're not supposed to do. And then when they went into the Willamette, their relationship was immediately reconciled. I mean, of course, it's this tremendous relief when you realize the river doesn't kill you. So nothing like having low expectations when you first get in. And then you just, you know, it feels great.
1: I'm not dead.
0: Wait a second. I'm not dead. I'm supposed to be dead right now. So, I mean, it was just, and ultimately, there was a time when I was trying to get City Hall's attention, and you know, the one meeting in particular, I remember meeting with the city councilor that I just will save that person's name. I went out and I felt like I was patted on the head and given a lollipop. It was just like, you know, I was like, I just left that and I said, okay, I do not understand how to talk to City Hall, but I understand how to grow the big float. So I'm putting all of the energy that I have into building the big float. So it was our movement disguised as a party. And ultimately we grew it to 5,000 people for the last few years. And when there's 5,000 voters on the river, you know, and people not just signing a petition saying we should have a more connection, but actually participating by plunking your butt in an inner tube, it's just a really low barrier way to get people involved. And so that was that.
1: Well, you're listening to Locus Focus on KBOO Community Radio in Portland, Oregon, sales stations KBFG, LPFM, KODX, LPFM, KMUN and KCB in Astoria, Oregon, KCEI in Taos, New Mexico, radio from Moscow and Idaho, and radio Tacoma. And today we're talking with Willie Levinson, who's ringleader of the Human Access Project, about the projects and challenges facing the river's lovers and activists. And I want to remind you that we are in the last week of our Louder Than Light campaign, focusing on staying loud, proud, and a beacon of hope in dark times. 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And I also want to let you know that the next Rumble on the River Community Forum number 32 will be on Thursday, July 9th at Dharma Rain Zen Center, 8500 Northeast Siskiyou Street in East Portland. The theme is, we're not going to take the heat. With experts predicting a sizzling summer for Oregon after the lowest snowpack ever recorded, we continue to struggle to decarbonize and put the brakes on climate-caused disasters. How do we organize to mitigate and respond effectively? You can find out when you go to this Rumble. Rumble doors and info tables start at 5:30, and the panel starts at 6:30 p.m. So back to Willie. So we're in the big float. So is there like a parade or something before people get into the river, or is this a big party at Waterfront Park?
0: Yes. So the first couple of years were really fun. We started on the east side and we paraded across the Hawthorne Bridge, took up the entire Hawthorne Bridge. Sam Adams was the mayor then. He participated. Then we would float back across the river. So we did that the first 2 years. And part of the idea was that we had a floating stage. We had a floating stage for the first 8 big floats. It felt like just a fun thing to be able to cross the river.
1: So people they swam across the river.
0: In inner tubes.
1: Okay, yeah, you have to be a pretty good swimmer to swim across the river. Some bank robber did it a number of years ago, I remember.
0: Successfully?
1: Successfully. They caught him, though, in the West Hills.
0: That's not successful. But, so swimming across the river, our River Hugger swim team does swim across the river. So the group is targeted to intermediate level and above swimmers, which for us, we categorize as being able to swim a mile in 45 minutes. So, you know, if you grew up on a swim team or that's a goal that's achievable. And now the River Huggers, myself included, I swim with fins because this is not a race and it's actually super fun to swim with fins if you haven't tried that before. So the big float, yes, you would have to self-propel yourself on inner tubes. And even when we changed our route, there'd be a headwind in the afternoon. So unexpectedly, you know, it'd be more work than people would think. But after doing that for a couple years, I had a debrief with the Multnomah County River Patrol. And interestingly, I just figured getting approvals would be the hardest part, but everybody just kind of went along with it. The first year is really hard when you have an idea for something. You just have to sketch it out on a napkin and try to get people to understand it. After you do something the first time, you know, you can point to that thing and it helps. It's easier to get your head around it. So after the second year, I had a debrief with Multnomah County River Patrol and he was, you know, how did everything go? You know, I just want to make sure everybody's feeling cool about it. And they said, well, it was good, but, we don't want you to cross the river because it's in the navigation channel. I said, well, how about we do it one more year? He said, Willie, you said that last year. I said, oh, okay. Well, I guess we'll try it. We'll mix it up. And it was really made me nervous to mix it up because it felt like that was successful. And then suddenly we had to rent Tom McCall Bowl. And then before you know it, us, you know, doofuses were renting Tom McCall Bowl where the Blues Festival is held. It's just hilarious. And so, yeah, it's.
1: But you're still going across the river?
0: No, so then we put in at Poets Beach. We always put in at Poets Beach. And really, the reason why we looked initially to start Poets Beach was one, when we did the big float, we'd literally have to have 10 volunteers help people climb over riprap rock to get to the beach. So it was helped get people in the river faster. But then also we just figured if we had access that was easy to get to, it's, you know, you have to give people the license and invitation to get to these places. And just by removing the rock, by cutting into the basalt, by putting in the poetry, it just communicates to the public, we want you to go here, you know.
1: So now you don't have to climb down riprap anymore to get into
0: No, we Beach. Did cut, yeah. When we opened it, I think in 2014, Ted Wheeler championed that. You know, Ted Wheeler was such an important champion for us. I remember I was walking in Hollywood, and he was standing by himself at a street corner, and I introduced myself. He said, yeah, Human Access Project, I've heard of you. And I was just thinking, okay, well, I mean, that's a nice thing to say. He's running for office. But sure enough, he got into office. And before I know it, one of his policy people said, okay, Ted wants to open a beach. Which one should it be? I said, well, Poets Beach is most shovel ready. So sure enough, you know, he put a shoulder behind it. Parks and Rec was completely against it. We initially wanted to put some signage up. So Northwest Natural has these two massive signs that say Northwest Natural Pipeline Crossing, Do Not Dredge Here, that face the river, but the Esplanade side was blank. And they were a sponsor of the big float at the time, so I reached out to him and said, hey, how do you feel about us using the front of your signs for placemaking signage? So let's see the artwork. So we came up with this really whimsical artwork that's still up, and they said, we love it. We'll pay for it, we'll install it, and then maintain it. The Parks Department at the time said no. And the reason they gave was that it would bring too much attention to the river. And that, again, you know, it's just kind of, these are the little battles that have to be won in terms of cultural change. It's the business community. It's the bureaucracy. It's the individual people who are driving over I-5.
1: So if you get onto Poets Beach now, what do you encounter as you're going down to the beach?
0: Well,
1: first of all, how do you get there? Because I've tried to get down to the beach there a number of times, yeah, many, many years ago. And mm-hmm. there's like fences, there's no trespassing signs. It seemed like, where's the actual access point?
0: That's definitely changed. There's definitely no trespassing signs definitely aren't there. And then Bond Avenue, they've completed an Esplanade Trail that goes through there now. So there's some connectivity. In terms of Poets Beach, it probably, if it wasn't for the big float, we wouldn't have targeted that to make it our first thing, just because it was the thing right in front of us. It's a great beach, but I feel like it serves that specific neighborhood. You know, that's a very walkable beach.
1: So it's kind of from South Waterfront.
0: It's really, for South Waterfront, if in that high density area, you very easily could either ride your bike there, walk.
1: So you can either go protest at ICE or you can go to Poets Beach.
0: There's
1: two things to do in South
0: Waterfront. Or do both. Yeah, just go to ICE and then cool off in the Willamette, certainly. But yeah, there is some parking there. There's some paid parking, there's street parking, but I view that as a neighborhood space. But every quadrant should have access. I hate using the word should. Should is a shame word, but every quadrant in Portland now does have a beach. We actually had a big win this fall, ironically, working with the owner of the ICE building, who owns the Centennial Mills building, and he agreed as part of the entitlement process to create public access to the beach in Northwest. That was the one quadrant in Portland that did not have river access.
1: So it's kind of funny river access there, but you can actually get – I mean, I'm thinking about that. The Esplanade Trail that goes through what used to be – Mills, which is now high-end housing.
0: Mm-hmm.
1: So it's basically, my memory is it's a trail, but you can get down to the beach from that trail?
0: You can. I mean, it's not easy at this point, but it's going to be something that will be able to be developed, and it's going to be a very unique proposition for the owner of that building, because suddenly everybody in the Pearl District is going to be able to have access to the river. So it's super exciting. I mean, the beach down there, I mean, it's just like every other story Hap's done. There's like 300 derelict piles there. So far, Hap has removed 300 derelict piles from different beaches. It's fairly sandy. It's a lot to work with. And I mean, at the end of the day, you know, when it comes to the Willamette today, if I live the same distance, in all frankness, if I live the same distance from the Clackamas or the Sandy to the Willamette, I probably would go to those rivers more, to be totally honest with you. But, you know, you have to look to your strengths. So, for example, Boise, Idaho, they have a river rave that they put in two river waves that people surf on and kayak on. But it would be really hard to do open water swimming. You couldn't do dragon boating, you know. So all of these You just have to lean into what your strengths are. And so for Portland, I still feel like my highest quality of life measurement is being able to ride your bike to the river and take a swim. And that's what the Willamette does for you. You don't have to get in a car. You don't have to fight traffic. And we have this really cool urban environment that's shaping now, you know. So you wind up, the Willamette's our liquid public space, you know. So you go to these places. There's a lot of people hanging out. It's cool to be able to be with a lot of people and experience it collectively. But there's still, what's nice is lots of times you can have these places all to yourself as contemplative moments.
1: Well, one of the reasons I moved to Sowood actually was many, many years ago when I was living in Southeast Portland. I would bicycle down to Sowood Park sometimes. And one time I discovered this trail. I mean, this is like all in my mind as a 30-year-old at the time, like, I discovered this trail, and that trail went down to the beach, and I didn't know there was a beach there.
0: Yeah.
1: And there I am. At that point, what's now Sowood Riverfront Park was a bunch of wood chips and blackberries, and it had been the site of a sawmill many, many years ago, and the pilings from the sawmill are still there in the river.
0: Yep.
1: And I didn't know any of this. I just saw this beach, and there's this long, wide expanse of sandy beach. There's a woods that's on the other side from the river.
0: I'm loving this. You're a pioneer. I mean,
1: this was before there was a park there, and I had my dog who would follow me on my bicycle, and she'd go swimming. She didn't swim, so we just walked along the beach. And now, of course, this is like the major dog beach in Portland.
0: Yeah.
1: And when I moved to Sowood, a lot was because I just sort of discovered the neighborhood, but I wanted to be close to the river. And when I moved to Sowood 33 years ago, that was one of the only places you could get close to the river.
0: Certainly.
1: So what I'm hearing is like you're creating many little Sowood riverfront parks around the city.
0: That's the idea. I mean, for me, probably, and let's talk about the harmful algae bloom 30% design.
1: Yeah, I wanted to get back to that, yes.
0: But, you know, probably, you know, from my work with HAP over the last 16 years, it wasn't the big float. The big float helped. I mean, all these little things, it's interesting. Like, I'm constantly just trying to get my pulse on what the culture is saying. Like, what's the next message the culture is ready for? You know, how can we help progress this conversation, forward? The biggest thing that happened was, you know, we raised $1.2 million to replace the Cathedral Park dock, removed 150 tons of concrete, 300 derelict piles, complete transformation of the beach. And of course, when you remove concrete and riprap from the shoreline, it is beneficial to fish. Fish don't like hanging out in concrete. That having the opening party, like 2,500 people came. I mean, it's such a beloved park to the peninsula community. Suddenly I just kind of looked back and it's funny too, because all these things, like all of these like interventions and river edge spaces, it's really truly my kind of my personal artistic expression. Like you create these places and then you want people to experience them, but you just are never sure how people are going to respond to them until they come. Are they going to come? You know, will they get it? And I expected that as I was doing press leading up to Cathedral Park, I was kind of trying to temper expectations a little bit. In time, this will become, you know, an urban river park, you know, is a new swimming hole in Portland. It was immediate.
1: Now, how safe is the water there? That's one concern, because it's not just the algal blooms. There you have a lot of contamination. You're just downstream from some of the worst pollution in Portland.
0: It's true. So there is a, Willamette River, recreation map that was developed by EPA, DEQ, Oregon State University, a number of activists. Actually, Cassie Cohen was a real champion to get this thing done, because there were so many questions about the Superfund site. One thing I'd say that's really funny though, in relation to Cathedral Park and being upstream or wherever from the Superfund, is that, and no apologies for the pollution in the Superfund site.
1: It's downstream from the pollution.
0: Downstream.
1: Yeah.
0: No apologies for the pollution of the Superfund site. Is I would talk to people and say, how do you feel about swimming in Portland? He says, oh, I'd never do it. I was like, oh, well, do you like to swim? He says, oh, yeah, I go to Savvy's Island all the time. And I'd say, well,
1: That's downstream also.
0: That's one of the most popular places to swim. So then you ask yourself, like, why would somebody drive 15 to 20 minutes outside of town, pay to park, always have a traffic jam when you leave, to be in an area that is downstream from, which, I mean, the water column is absolutely fine, but like, if that was your issue, you would probably be less inclined to go to Savvy's Island. And the reason is like similar to Sowood, is it takes less imagination to see that it's a river. It is the packaging that you expect for a human habitat river edge experience when you're going to a river. And that's where, you know, for us, our objectives are build it, use it, love it, sustain it. So, you know, take an area that's full of concrete, remove the concrete, create a platform for people to experiencing in a positive way, activate it with events to introduce people to the space, have them feel comfortable. Hopefully they use it, they tell their friends, and then they turn into stewards. So in this Willamette River Recreation Map, the number one risk to humans with the Superfund site is fish consumption. So resident fish eat the sediments in the Superfund site. It's a bioaccumulate, builds up in the fish fatty tissue, not salmon or steelhead, as you said, but basically every other fish. Then it bioaccumulates, it makes its way up the food chain, whether it's a human or a bird or whatever. So that is why fish consumption limits in the lower Willamette are so low. The two areas on that map that are absolutely no-go for people is Willamette Cove, which is really challenging because it actually looks like a very friendly sandy beach, but it's extremely toxic. And then the Gasco site, which is on the west side of the river, which is less concerning to me because you would have to either kayak, you really have to go out of your way to get there. And it's this industrial site. There's nothing that would intrinsically draw a human to going there.
1: So actually, Willamette Cove is being cleaned up, I understand.
0: It is.
1: And
0: it's
1: going
0: to
1: be one of the places to go.
0: It will be. And Willamette Cove has its own harmful algae bloom issue because, again,
1: it's a cove.
0: It's a cove. And, well, just the hand of bad human engineering with the cut, the railroad bridge. At first, when I heard about it, and, you know, I'm just all oriented in Ross Island, it says, oh, we'll just cut a channel in. I says, well, you can't because it's the railroad's there. And heaven forbid, try working with the railroad. It's like talking about mastery of oppression. People don't even bother calling because they know they're never going to call back. What a win for railroads.
1: Well, I want to get back to the algae bloom and to
0: channel. Okay,
1: we're going to talk about that. But before we do that, I have to let people know that you're listening to Locus Focus on Cable Community Radio in Portland, Oregon. Saddle stations KBFG LP from KODX LP FM, KMUN and KCBB in Astoria, Oregon, KCEI in Taos, New Mexico, Radio Free Moscow in Idaho, and Radio Tacoma. And today we're talking with Willie Levinson, who's the outgoing ringleader of the Human Access Project. We're talking about the projects and challenges facing the river's lovers and activists. And I want to take a moment to consider the important role that KBU plays in our community. We provide thoughtful, challenging, and profound information in music and culture you won't hear anywhere else on the dial. Somehow, KBU has kept this up for over 57 years, and you can help us continue to be the cheerful voice of social responsibility by contributing right now during the last week of our Louder Than Light campaign, focusing on staying loud, proud, and a beacon of hope in dark times. 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So now let's talk about how to maybe deal with that harmful algal bloom. We can't deal with Willamette Cove as easily, but we could maybe deal with the Ross Island Lagoon.
0: This is actually the time to deal with Willamette Cove while they're going through permitting to do hydrology and look to find a natural solution. But let's just talk about Ross Island Lagoon for now. So number one for now, coming up this Thursday, we are going to be having a public meeting that is free at Alberta Abbey at 5:30. That will feature Dr. Telos, who has we've been collaborating with the Human Access Project for over a decade. And the science is extremely compelling. This is absolutely fixable. It doesn't take, you know, a lot of imagination to understand that if you undo this stupid engineering from 1926 and reintroduce a flow through the lagoon, that it'll fix the problem. But there's very hard, compelling science that supports it. So, you know, what can I say? I mean, the findings find that it reduces the age of the water inside the lagoon. It reduces the residence time. It's basic salmon biology that juvenile salmon need current in order to move. So by putting a channel in, the juvenile salmon will have direct access from the mainstream to get into the shallow water of Ross Island Lagoon.
1: Well, when I heard Dr. Telos speak at the county harmful algal bloom meeting January, actually I sat next door watching her scribble on her computer, and then she's up speaking about this.
0: Yeah, so you've seen a preview of the presentation.
1: Now, the one thing that was new to me in that presentation, because what I had read from what you said that was reported in the paper was you wanted to basically undo the berm between Hartek Island and Ross Island. She's talking about putting another channel in at the north end. Is that necessary, do you think, to do both channels?
0: You know, it's something that the public should debate. So the report, when it comes out, one of the findings that we need to have more data on, would be helpful to have more data on, is that we have modeled the lagoon in a moderate bloom year. It has not been done in a severe bloom year. So the first channel will do the heavy lifting. That's like going to be doing the gorilla part of the work in terms of the most impact. So the question is, you know, how about for once as humans, we set up the next generation for success? How about we do that? So like, we have this problem now, we have the science. The question is, if we want to be conservative and we want to reduce the possibility that we know where climate change is going to be coming, maybe it makes sense to, you know, double the cost. So potentially $12 million for one channel, $25 million for two. It's hard because, you know, for that first $12 million, if you're a number cruncher, you're just like, hey, that's the value. We like value. The second channel doesn't do as much lifting, but we might be happy that we had it when temperatures continue to increase, and particularly in light of the fact that we haven't been able to model a severe bloom, because it's very likely that if we were able to model a severe bloom, it would say, yeah, this channel is actually doing a lot more work. So that's, you know, that's going to be something for the public to debate, whether or not we want to do that. But I'd even say still that with all of the innocuous problems that we deal with, you know, just even in Portland, where you spend a lot of money and you have outcomes that are not necessarily certain, it's kind of sexy to be able to spend $25 million and actually check a box and solve something. I mean, so this is a long-term solution. It sets the next generation up for success. And really, I mean, for me, and again, July 25th, Alberta Abbey, there's links on our website. Try to get tickets. There's still tickets available. It's going to be a really interesting presentation. We are going to videotape it too. Multnomah County is going to be videotaping. It's going to be up on their website. But, you know, just being a kid today, and, you know, kids are a lot smarter than we give them credit for, you just see the trajectory of what's happening with the environment, and there's a lot of things to feel a lot of anxiety about. I mean, it's one thing for us. We're older. We're only going to be around for so much longer. But if you're a kid staring down another 50, 60 years on the planet, it's, you know, when I first heard about the harmful algae bloom, of course, fortunately, again, it's the freedom of ignorance. But I talked to a USGS scientist and Kurt Carpenter. I said, Kurt, there's a harmful algae bloom in Ross Island Lagoon. It's like, you know, I felt like I just discovered this thing, like your path.
1: Actually, I discovered him one day. I was walking through Oak's Bottom, and he was at the viewpoint, and I got a long lesson in harmful algae bloom from Kurt. And then I met him again at the meeting.
0: Very knowledgeable. He said, Willie, this bloom's been around for 30 years. And I was just thinking, why the hell hasn't anybody dealt with this yet? And, of course, my wife again, she said, well, maybe it's because people weren't swimming. You know, people protect what they love. And again, well, I think a big part of the thing that happened in 1926 when we lost the lagoon and it was full, once people are out of the river, full steam ahead for industry. You know, that was kind of a safeguard of people being in the water and watching and looking out for it and seeing this direct value for themselves. So, you know, so you're a kid, and it was at that point, it's really easy sometimes when things are overwhelming to just stick your head in the sand and cry and throw your hands up and just say, damn, well, we're, you know, effed, whatever. But, what I'm really proud of is, for me, when I started this, and thank God, Dr. Telos, who's just like, her work is so important to Portland. I worked as a volunteer for HAP for 12 of my years that I was with HAP. She was a volunteer for 8 of those years working on the harmful algae bloom. I met her from the River Hugger swim team. And she said, you know, I have kids. I want them to be able to have a swimmable river. So it just wasn't an option. The predominant opinion, just like it was impossible, no one should swim in the Willamette. The accepted opinion was that it was impossible to put a channel in. But that wasn't acceptable. We had to try. We had the guts to try and lift that heavy rock. And as it turns out, it is doable. And it's, you know, it's going to be the thing that's preserves the swimmability of Portland.
1: I will say, actually, that living by the river for the last 33 years, that I've been aware of the harmful algae bloom for a long time as a dog owner.
0: Okay, yeah.
1: And I think that it's, I think you should work next to an organizing dog owners into have
0: Oregon, because, Oregon and, Humane Society.
1: And we'll go swim with our dogs.
0: Yeah, no, but, I wouldn't do that. I couldn't advocate for that because, no, it is. Like, once there's going to come a, you know, the first part of the harmful algae bloom season, once it starts developing in the lagoon, I would not bring my dog to the river. Dogs drink the water. They have different biology for it than us that gets on their dander. It will kill them.
1: Actually, my dog, when she was a puppy, I took her down to the river soon after, you know, when she could go down to the river. And she was in love with it. And I actually, I didn't let her off the leash yet, but I let her on the leash and run on the river. The second time we went down, there was a algae bloom. And so I kept her way away from the river. And she's looking longingly at it. Why can't I go down there?
0: Yeah.
1: And that was really broke my heart. And that's maybe when I had the awakening, this really has to be addressed.
0: Oregon Humane Society was a partner of us on our bill when we went to Salem last year for 90% design. That bill didn't get funded. It's really hard to understand how decisions are made about funding things. This is going to be the worst harmful algae bloom year that we've ever had. So it's going to be a chance to amplify it. We're going to have this design. And what's funny is, out of all the different things I've done with Human Access Project, I mean, when I started off, I hated reports. It's like, it's so hard to raise money for things. And generally, these reports tell you things you already know, right? Reports are the grease that move the wheels of bureaucracy. But in the case of the 30% design, I feel like it's the most punk rock thing we did, because the state wasn't doing it. We were just, I mean, I was a volunteer when I started. It was just like, it is not acceptable to have this harmful algae bloom. We have to fix it. So thank God I had this incredible partner in Dr. Telos. And, you know, as we started working, more and more people came on to support us. And even the regulators, I mean, the you know, the true adults in the room, the managers of all these agencies who make these decisions, I mean, you know, they've made themselves available to some degree, but the people who actually do the work, they were helping provide Dr. Telos with information to move it along. And now we've kind of stealthily created this 30% design, and now there's not an excuse not to fix this anymore. Like, this, the state who governs DSL, DEQ, Oregon Health Authority, Oregon State Marine Board, ODFW, they regulate. This is 100% the state's responsibility to regulate and fix. It's in my opinion. And at this point, once we have a 30% design done, it's going to be a really real question as to why this isn't being supported. Why isn't being funded? What is your short-term plan? Because we just got done partnering with Portland Metro Chamber Economic Analysis Report, and they've been our biggest champion. And, you know, really what this report said, and that they have said publicly, is we need to have this river healthy and swimmable. So, you know, when the business community sees the Willamette River, a healthy Willamette River, as an asset with value, it is not a replacement for regulation, but it's certainly a safeguard when they are fighting in the same way as activists.
1: So how can people find out more about what you're doing?
0: HumanAccessProject.com. We're on Instagram. I'm going to get a photo of me and Barbara. And just in case you've never met Barbara, we'll post that. And then this Thursday, July 25th, it's going to be fun. It'll be at Alberta Abbey. We're going to have some, you know, drinks will be available for. I think we're going to have food. So it's just a chance to just become a part of just, hey, you want to make a difference in the Ross Island Lagoon harmful algae bloom, show up and be a part of this thing. So,
1: well, Willie, it's great talking to you. I hope we continue to have you on the show when you're no longer officially part of the Human Access Project. But thanks for being on Locus Focus.
0: And we got to find another date for a swim.
1: That's the
0: I'm going to do that before I'm gone.
1: Okay, great. Yeah. Thanks a lot, Willie. We've been talking with Willie Levinson, who's with the Human Access Project, and you've been listening to Locus Focus on KBOO Community Radio in Portland, Oregon, Salem stations KBFG LPF and KODX LPFM, KMUN and KCBU in Astoria, Oregon, KCEI in Taos, New Mexico, Radio Free Moscow and Idaho, and Radio Tacoma. 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I'm Barbara Bernstein. Next week, we'll talk with Mary Pavito with Neighbors for Clean Air. We'll go out with Swimming Song by Kate and Anna McGarrigle. My engineer is Ray Bodwell. Thanks for listening. Stay safe, think like a frog, and stay in the streets in these disconcerting times.

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3: Welcome to the Ralph Nader Radio Hour. My name is Steve Scrovan, along with my co-host, David Feldman. How's it going, David?
4: Hello, Steve.
3: And our intrepid producer, Hannah Feldman. Hello, Hannah.
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3: 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Guess who that is? Ralph Nader. 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
6: Hello, everybody.
3: Ralph, we want to remind listeners of our offer to get Matthew Ho's Armistice Day speech. Tell us about that.
6: Yes. Matthew Ho, who's a 10-year Marine veteran in Iraq and Afghanistan, is disabled, made an address at a historic church in downtown Boston last fall, which I see as the greatest speech by a veteran since Smedley Butler wrote his War is a Racket, the most decorated Marine general in history, back in the late 1930s. And we're offering it in print free to anybody who writes in 2 weeks. So last week we had a good response. There's 1 week left, listeners. You can get this print by Matthew Ho, and it is a tremendous eye-opener to a lot of people about war and peace and the way veterans are edified for propaganda purposes by the Pentagon and the military industrial complex. And Steve will tell you how to get it.
3: 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And you just press that button and it'll take you to the place you need to go to get the copies of Matthew Ho's speech.
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3: On today's program, we welcome back economist Dean Baker, and we will discuss a number of issues on which he has been elaborating in a series of articles in Money Trail. One of those issues is Social Security. Yes, a very important question. If budget hawks in Congress insist on maintaining that Social Security poses a big problem for the federal budget, why aren't they screaming from the rafters about Trump's proposed military budget, which is more than twice as big? The other issue is government fraud, waste, and abuse. Elon Musk was supposed to be solving that problem for us, but it turns out they were looking for fraud in all the wrong places, among the poor, when it was right in front of them all along, among the rich and powerful. Next up, we welcome back journalist and ocean activist David Helvarg. He's the founder and executive director of Blue Frontier, an ocean policy and media group, and he's also the author of the new book, Forest of the Sea, The Remarkable Life and Imperiled Future of Kelp. We'll talk to him about why kelp forests need our protection. As always, somewhere in the middle, we'll check in with our tireless corporate crime reporter, Russell Mokhiber. But first, the fraud was coming from inside the House, the White House. David.
4: Dean Baker is a senior economist at the Center for Economic and Policy Research, where he authors Beat the Press, his regular commentary on economic reporting. He's written several books, including Getting Back to Full Employment, A Better Bargain for Working People, The End of Loser Liberalism, Making Markets Progressive, False Profits, Recovering from the Bubble Economy, and The Conservative

0: to our listeners the thrust of your article.
1: Yeah, I mean, one of the points I've made, not just in this context, but many, many other contexts, that people will hear big numbers. They'll hear $300 billion. Sometimes even the foreign aid budget was $25 billion. And they'll go, oh, my God, that's a lot of money. That's money out of my pocket. It's buzzing the government deficit, whatever. That's because they haven't given it any context. And I'm not blaming people for not knowing the budget. People have jobs. They have day jobs. I'm an economist. I'm looking at the budget all the time. That's not most people. And what I always say is that reporters should take the responsibility to put these numbers in a context that make them meaningful for the people who read them, people who hear them on the radio or TV. So we have this projected shortfall, and it's a reasonable projection now, I'd say, because we're only a few years out, going to have a deficit of around $300 billion a year. Is that a lot of money? Well, it's not trivial. A little less than 1% of GDP. But you have Donald Trump puts on the table, he wants to increase military spending by $500 billion. So, I mean, maybe he won't get that. I sure hope he doesn't get it. But in any case, if we could, in any conceivable world, afford to pay $500 billion to increase the military budget, surely we can afford to pay $300 billion to ensure that everyone gets their Social Security benefits. So, it's just a case, put it in context. I'm not going to say it's a small number. It isn't, but it's smaller. $300 billion is smaller than $500 billion, and that's really not a disputable point.
0: Of course, Trump didn't break it down into why the generals need another $500 billion to go from $1 trillion to $1.5 trillion military budget, which is over half of the operating expenditures of the entire federal government. The operating expenditures, like Department of Agriculture, Department of Treasury, Department of State, Department of Interior. That's one context that should be placed before the American people. And it's also unaudited. The Pentagon is violating every year since 1992 a congressional requirement on all agencies to present annual audited budgets to the Congress. And they have not done that. They've tried to do it recently. It's cost hundreds of millions of dollars to outside accounting firms, and they haven't passed muster. This, for example, the Army doesn't even know where a lot of its positions are around the world. The Air Force doesn't know where its parts are in warehouses around the world. That's totally chaotic, totally wasteful, and huge cost overruns by the greedy military contractors like the F-35 plane and Lockheed Martin. Now, it's very important that you bring that into the public discussion, especially on Capitol Hill, because the Democrats and Republicans in recent years have actually increased the military budget beyond what the generals have asked for. It's a bipartisan increase, and they don't even really have rigorous appropriation hearings on the proposed military budget by the president anymore. It's just pushed through Congress. So if you had a good response to pitting the military budget increase up against the need to shore up Social Security, which, of course, is for the people, and it's rigorously audited, and it has very few percent administrative costs, and these Americans need it to live on, and they spend it almost entirely. They don't hoard it. Elaborate that. I would think that you got a pretty good response.
1: If you can get the two placed side by side, apart from the military contractors, and I guess a few people really love the military for whatever reason, I don't think many people would say, oh, yes, we should be increasing the military budget like that. And your points are exactly right. I mean, there's so much waste in there. And if you go back to when Elon Musk was running around with Doge, and he's going around, oh, we're going to get waste, fraud, and abuse. Well, mostly they were looking at the places where, I'm not going to say there was none, but there clearly was not a lot. If you want to get waste, fraud, and abuse, take your chainsaw to the Pentagon, because it's all over the place. But Musk never touched it, and it's unfortunate that we just can't get it framed that way. So they'll find someone who got Medicaid that wasn't eligible because their income was too high last month and make a big deal about that and yell, fraud, fraud, especially if the person's black. But with the military, God, everywhere there's millions of dollars, sometimes hundreds of million dollars. Donald Trump Jr. just signed up with a firm producing drones that just got a $600 million contract from the Pentagon. This is everywhere. But unfortunately, they do their best to shield it from public examination.
0: Yeah, and there's another difference as well, is that the military budget increase proposed by tyrant Trump is not paid for. It just increases the federal debt and passes it on to our children and grandchildren. Whereas Social Security is

0: paid for. Every month, there are deductions from tens of millions of workers' paychecks, for example. Comment on that.
1: Yeah, well, we have a designated tax for Social Security. Again, that will fall short. It's projected to fall short, I should say, as of 232, but it has been entirely paid for. So every cent that's been paid out in benefits since the program got started in the late 30s was paid for through the designated tax. So we're all paying this tax. We see it in our paychecks, or see it come out of our paychecks, I should say. And that's been the case for 90 years now. And by contrast with the Pentagon, it's just you write the check and there's nothing to offset that. There's no claim that there's some designated tax for that. So in that sense, the larger the military budget, yeah, it absolutely does increase the deficit.
0: Here's another article you wrote that should be an eye-opener. He takes apart DOGE, the criminal enterprise rampaging through the federal government last year, headed by felon Elon Musk, and they promised $2 trillion of savings. And, you know, they just wrecked one agency after another, particularly the Agency for International Development. Can you tell us in summary fashion the kind of wreckage and how it affected lives overseas and lives and livelihoods here in America?
1: Yeah, I mean, Musk openly took pleasure in laying off workers, that we have all these government workers that weren't doing anything. And yeah, big bureaucracy, of course, you're going to find two, three, four, whatever. There's someone who's going to, and that's not true just in government. Go to Microsoft, go to any major corporation. Sure, in a big bureaucracy, there'll be someone's not doing their job. Odds are Elon Musk didn't find those people. He threw out a lot of people, career people, people been in these agencies for 10, 20 years, and just said, oh, you're out on the street. And basically his guys admitted this. They didn't know what the hell they were doing. But where it had the biggest consequences, I mean, I'm sure we'll see it other places, but is with foreign aid. He just got a big kick out of that. USAID, he just shut it down. He boasted about that. He goes, last weekend I fed USAID into the wood chopper. That's almost verbatim what he said. Now, what this meant was that you have people, and again, you could find waste in that program just like any other program, but this is a program that provided millions of people with medicine, with nutrition, with healthcare, and suddenly they couldn't get it. And the biggest deal there was the PrepHARP program, the president's program for aid in Africa, set up under George W. Bush. So this is a bipartisan program, and it saved millions, probably tens of millions of people's lives by providing them with medicine for HIV. It had been a deadly disease. We developed medicines. I know Ralph worked on this. I'm getting it set up that we provided them medicines that are low cost. They were charging $15,000 a year here, but they were able to get generic versions, charged $200 to $300 a year, and literally provided millions of people with the drugs that allowed them to live normal lives. And Elon Musk was boasting. He killed that program. That's great. But millions of people, I mean, thankfully, I don't think it's millions yet, but if that program doesn't get restarted or funded somewhere else, you're going to see millions of people lose their lives.
0: Well, they know some of the death counts. Boston University researchers estimated over 600,000 in Africa died because of cutoffs by aid. You know, we're talking about, for example, tuberculosis medicine. We're talking about AIDS medicine. Little children dying because they don't get enough food supplements. And as you say, the budget of AID was peanuts. It's a few days budget of the Pentagon. And Musk had glee. He literally had glee in doing this. The level of sadism that Musk and Trump portrayed in those months when Doge wildcatters rampaged through one agency and department after another like a juggernaut of destruction, I don't think has ever come close to anything like that happening in American history. But the amazing thing that they've gotten away with is they're championing themselves as fighters against government fraud. And here's how they define fraud. They define fraud as Medicaid recipients who cheat or food supplement recipients who cheat. The real big fraud is corporate fraud on the government, on Medicare, on Medicaid. The estimate that I heard a few years ago is by the government is that commercial fraud by criminal billing practices has stole $60 billion with a B from Medicare in 1 year. And they did the same type of fraudulent billing for Medicaid, and government contracts. The military contractors are full of all kinds of shenanigans, as you pointed out. Now, here's a figure by the nation's leading expert on healthcare billing fraud, Malcolm Sparrow, a professor at Harvard University and applied mathematician. He estimated years ago, conservatively, that 10% of all healthcare expenses go down the drain due to billing fraud and abuse. That is, the vendors, the companies selling the services or receiving outsourcing contracts by the government, are cheating and looting the taxpayer who is supporting these benefit programs. And that amounts to over $400 billion this year, at least 10% of all healthcare expenditures. And Mehmet Oz, who's in charge of Medicare and Medicaid programs in the Department of Health and Human Services under Robert Kennedy Jr., as we speak, has not latched on to that. I've brought that to his attention through his immediate assistance, but he displayed interest, but I haven't heard from him. That's the real fraud, isn't it? In your article, you say the wealthy commit more fraud. Explain.
1: Yeah, absolutely. And, you know, the story that you have the beneficiaries, are, it literally doesn't even make sense. So you think about that with Medicaid. So we're saying we have people on Medicaid that are committing fraud. No one gets a check from Medicaid. What would that even mean? Like, you signed up for Medicaid and you weren't eligible. So that would mean that they might be making a payment to a doctor or hospital that they don't actually have to make because you didn't qualify. I'm sure that happens sometimes, but it's not like someone's living high on the hog because they were able to get Medicaid to pay for their doctor's visit when it actually shouldn't have. Again, that's not zero, but my God, all the things, you know, just as you're saying, Ralph, we have billions that are going out to insurers, to hospitals that are ripping off the government, and they're worried that some guy, some woman has put down something wrong. And half the time, it's just an honest mistake. I mean, I've made mistakes on it. I have a PhD in economics. People have less education. Maybe they don't read that well. Yeah, they're going to make mistakes. And that's what we're worried about.
0: Well, Robert Weissman recently testified for the Senate on Trump's administration and fraud. And he showed that Trump and his Trumpsters are the ones who are committing fraud, producing fraud, covering up fraud, not the poor people around the country they claim are ripping off these benefit programs, as you've just mentioned. Give some examples here of Senator Rick Scott.
1: Yeah, I was just going to mention Rick Scott. He was the president, CEO of United Health, which is now, I don't know if it was true at the time, but it is the largest health insurer in the country. And anyhow, they paid a settlement of $1.7 billion. You can't say they actually were forced to pay a fine. They agreed to pay a settlement of $1.7 billion. But what you can say is companies don't just pay out $1.7 billion. They paid out $1.7 billion because they knew that they stood to lose a lot more if it actually went to trial. So he was the CEO of United Health at the time. And again, he's sitting in the Senate, U.S. Senator, and he'll get up there and yell about fraud. Well, he knows about fraud. He did a lot of it.
0: For sure. He was rewarded by Florida voters and elected governor of Florida before he became a U.S. senator. Once again, showing that voters are not doing their homework. This was widely publicized in Florida, this company's defrauding of Medicaid. But you see, if Trump really wanted to go after fraud, why would he fire 17 inspector generals in the first week of his administration in January 2025? Explain that.
1: Yeah, that was something that was infuriating. It didn't get anywhere near the attention it deserved. So the inspector generals, they don't generally get that much attention because they're not supposed to. They're not politicians. But these are people that oversee departments, agencies, and pretty much, there might be an exception, but pretty much every department has an inspector general associated with it. If you want to get rid of fraud, these are the people that have been doing it. They've been doing this in many cases 10, 20, 30 years. They have staff. They know what they're doing. They know where the problems are. And one of the stories with the pandemic, the Paycheck Protection Program, there was around $200 billion in fraudulent payments discovered by the Inspector General of the Small Business Administration. He was one of the people who was fired by Trump in the first week he was in office. So if you wanted to weed out fraud, you would listen to what these people say. You would give more resources. You would try to support them in their work because they're the ones doing it. And it was kind of incredible because I remember there was some occasion, I forget the exact, whether press conference, whatever, and they dismissed them. They said, well, if they were doing their jobs, why is the fraud still there? Well, they can't unilaterally take action. They write reports. They turn them over to Congress. They turn them over to the Justice Department. They can't just go and arrest people. So insofar as there wasn't action taken, that's the fault of Congress. That's the fault of the Justice Department. They did their jobs. They found the fraud. They identified it. They said, here, go after it. And the fact that it wasn't adequate follow-up, which I'd say in most cases there wasn't, that's not their fault.
0: Well, he also fired them illegally. He didn't follow the statutory procedures of providing notice to Congress, etc. So he's firing the watchdogs in one department after another, or putting in, you know, cronies in their place after he fires the authentically confirmed by the U.S. Senate.
1: Exactly. They put in a provision because he did this some in his first term, and they put in, they changed the law to say that you cannot fire an inspector general without, I forget exactly, you have to provide notice. I forget the time period. You have to give notice, a cause. And he didn't do that. I think in any of the cases, there might have been one or two where he did, but in most of the cases, he did not.
0: And you mentioned in your article one of Trump's cardinal characteristics, which is he pardons violent criminals and he pardons fraudulent convicted criminals. Explain that.
1: Yeah, well, he's taken the pardon power of the president, which is in the Constitution. So in fairness, it's there. But he's taken that to extremes that no president's ever done anything like that. So we go back through prior presidents, and it's become kind of a tradition in their last month or so in office. They go through a list of people. There's a process. They have a committee in the Justice Department that reviews them, and they make recommendations to the president. And usually the president follows their recommendations, not say 100%, because sometimes someone will be recommended for pardon. They don't do it, or they recommend someone who they chose otherwise. But generally it's something done late in the term, right at the end of the term, and to a limited number of people. Trump has taken this to a whole nother level where he's just pardoned people left and right. He famously pardoned all the January 6th people. Many of them were convicted of violent crimes, attacking police officers, destroying parts of the Capitol. He pardoned all those people. And then he's had this ongoing process where you have people that have committed, we were talking about fraud, many cases convicted of stealing hundreds of millions, even over a billion in one case. I'm forgetting the specifics of it. And it turns out most of these people have made contributions to Donald Trump's political action committee. So basically, he's selling pardons and selling pardons to people who commit fraud, people who commit violent crime. Not the sort of thing we've ever seen. Again, we can go back and see some questionable pardons, but nothing remotely on the scale of what we're seeing with Trump.
0: Which gets us to Trump and his family's own corruption, which is at record highs, blatant, open, shameless. And it's the subject, by the way, of a brand new book called MAGA Inc., The Enrichment of Trump and His Cronies. You've been following this. A lot of people are vague about what the nature of this corruption is. It's not money in envelopes sent to a high government official surreptitiously. It's much more meticulous, sweeping, orchestrated. Can you give our listeners some idea of the nature of that self-enrichment, corruption, and the violation of the Emoluments Clause in the Constitution?
1: Well, he's basically operating businesses out of the White House. The most obvious one is Trump crypto coin, that people want favors from him. They buy millions of dollars. I think someone bought $100 million of his crypto coin. So that's like basically just give me money, buy my crypto coin. So you're seeing that, but he has any number of other scams. The UFC fight, the ultimate mixed martial arts that they had on the White House lawn last week. He has an interest in that. He owns, I don't know exactly what percent, but he owns shares in that. He owns shares in any number of companies that he contracts with. He has the government contract with. So we've never seen that sort of level of abuse. Generally, a president puts their assets in a blind trust. There might be some exceptions, but that's been the case for through my lifetime, I'll just say. Again, going back further, I don't know what Franklin Roosevelt did or whatever, but generally it's been the pattern. Whatever wealth they had, they put aside. They didn't know whether their actions were helping or hurting their wealth. That's not the case with Trump. He knows exactly where his money is, and he's constantly giving contracts to companies where he has a stake in them. And again, none of that's hidden. We don't have to do any investigation. It's all right out in the open.
0: Well, as Citizens for Tax Justice pointed out years ago, if you restored the corporate and wealthy tax rates to the tax rates in the prosperous 1960s, you would raise hundreds of billions of dollars. You wouldn't have so much federal deficit. But it's just going in the opposite direction, and the Democratic Party is not making it a number one issue, even though, by the way, the polls show that 85% or more of the American people, that includes a lot of conservative voters, want to raise, or I would say restore, the very undertaxed, super wealthy, and corporations. So you got a left-right coalition, and the Jeffries and Schumer aren't picking up on it. How do you explain that?
1: Well, I'd explain it. You know the answer to that, Ralph. It's campaign contributors that they're counting. They need money for their elections, and a lot of those people who are going to give the money don't want to pay higher taxes. So I think that's the story there.
0: Well, if the Democrats win in November and they take control of the House and or the Senate, as they should, against the most corrupt GOP in history, are they going to be ready, like the Heritage Foundation's 900-page report telling the Republicans when they won in 2024 what kind of legislation to pass, what kind of laws to repeal? Or are the Democrats going to simply clap their hands and proceed business as usual? Do you see any of the groups that you're related to or that you've worked with putting forth a proposal even before November as to what the Democrats should be obligated to do, starting with public hearings and legislation?
1: Well, a lot of people are putting forward proposals. I think the more important thing is the power. And we just saw this last night, actually. It's a great story that you have progressive Democrats that are challenging the mainstream. And in New York City, there were three progressive Democrats that won congressional seats. They won the nomination, but all but certain means they'll win the congressional seat in November against very centrist mainstream Democrats. So the bigger thing is going to be the political battle. I remember years ago, I was at a conference and we were talking about the Powell memo. For people who don't know, this is something written by Justice Powell before he was on the Supreme Court. It's in 71 there about how the business community has to unite and beat back the liberals, people like Ralph, who are causing too much trouble. And anyhow, it outlined how they should go about and do it, and much of it was followed, and they were very successful in beating back the liberals. So anyhow, someone at the conference said, well, we need our own Powell memo. And then someone responded and said, we have a Powell memo, many of them. And I'd say that there are a lot of really good proposals. So I have proposals, other people have proposals. The problem is the power. So can you defeat the Jeffries, the Nancy Pelosi's? She's, of course, leaving personally. But the point is, you have this centrist group that has dominated the party, controlled the party for decades. And it's a question of beating them back. And if you have enough people, Mamdani, AOC, Bernie Sanders, if you have enough people coming from the left and they have support in the country, then you'll move things. So the key thing is the political power. But we have the ideas. We have the policies.
0: Do you believe that the Democrats will recognize that a lot of the proposals we're talking about have left-right support? Conservative, liberal families want the same thing for their children, for public services, for upgrading public works, creating jobs, de-bloating the military budget. Do you think they recognize that?
1: I think there is a recognition of it. I think they're being very, I don't know if pragmatic is the best word for this, but they're saying, okay, I know that's where the votes are, but on the other hand, we need however many million to run for Senate, for this House seat, for whatever it might be. And the people that we're counting on getting it from don't want to hear those things. So that's a really big problem. It's very deep in our political structure that money has incredibly outsized influence.
0: Every time an election year comes, the Democrats don't talk about campaign finance reform because they don't want to unilaterally disarm. And it just gets worse and worse as the PACs, the corporate PACs, get bigger, richer, and more secretive in how they spend their money for or against candidates.
1: Even more important, that's the media. The media has always been corporate controlled. So it's not as though you had left wingers controlling CBS and the New York Times, whatever you might point to as the media. But you're seeing it being taken over by extreme right wingers. So Larry Ellison, who's a Trumper, or his son, I guess David Ellison, now controls CBS. And he put in Barry White, who's a total Trumper, running CBS News. And they might take over CNN. They're going to do the same thing there. We already had Rupert Murdoch, of course, who's been started Fox News, controlling it for decades. So we're seeing the right take over the media, and that's a very, very serious problem. At the same time, the rest of the media is like under siege because their traditional model of being paid for by advertising, here I'm thinking newspapers, that's gone through the floor because all the advertising's on the web, going to Facebook, Google, whatever. So that's, to my mind, in some ways a bigger problem because it's not ads, obviously, campaign ads obviously influence people. They study this, they know how to do that, but what people see between the ads also influences people. And if that's all Rupert Murdoch, Fox News type stuff, we're in real trouble.
0: That certainly has already happened to help the Republicans win campaign after campaign. Well, we've reached the end of our time. We've been speaking with Dean Baker, economist, advisor to Groups That Matter, author, writer of contemporary articles, and the pride of Swarthmore College and the University of Michigan. Thank you very much, Dean.
1: Thanks a lot, Ralph. Good talking to you again.
2: We've been speaking with Dean Baker. We will link to his work at RalphNaderRadioHour.com. When we come back, we're going to find out why we need to start paying attention to kelp. But first, let's check in with our corporate crime reporter, Russell Mokyber.
3: From the National Press Building in Washington, D.C., this is your Corporate Crime Reporter Morning Minute for Friday, June 26, 2026. I'm Russell Mokyber. America has a hidden justice system. In that system, decisions are made in secret, and judges are paid for by the corporations that are being sued. Workers and consumers usually lose before these secret arbitration panels. And when they lose, they cannot appeal, and they cannot turn to real courts for help. They are trapped in the system when they sign on to a streaming service or a job. They are unknowingly signing on to a secret justice system called forced arbitration. Brendan Ballew has now written an expose of this hidden justice system. It's called When Companies Run the Courts, How Forced Arbitration Became America's Secret Justice System. For the Corporate Crime Reporter, I'm Russell Mokyber.
2: Thank you, Russell. Welcome back to the Ralph Nader Radio Hour. I'm Steve Scrovan, along with David Feldman, Hannah, and Ralph. Kelp. I need some algae. Kelp. Not just any algae. Kelp. David?
4: David Helvarg is a journalist and ocean activist. 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Welcome back to the Ralph Nader Radio Hour, David Helvarg.
5: Thank you. Great to be here, David.
0: Welcome back. You know, David Feldman left something out, and I'm going to put it this way. How many hours in your life do you think you spent in the oceans, scuba diving, and investigating matters below the sea level?
5: Not enough. A few hundred diving, maybe a few thousand body surfing or just getting wet. But, you know, I'm privileged. There's 8 billion of us and only about 30 million are on the other 71% of the planet any given moment.
0: Well, it's just a way I want to point out to our listeners that David Helvarg is not only a writer about the ocean, an advocate to protect the ocean, but spends a lot of his time in the ocean, and that gives them a different kind of credential. Why don't you explain to people who don't really understand the importance of the ocean, not just economically, but to the survival of the planet? Can you explain the importance of the ocean?
5: Sure. It's the crucible of life on our blue marble planet. It's the oxygenation vent came out of the ocean. The algae and the cyanobacteria gave us our atmosphere. The cycle of water all starts evaporation from the ocean, which goes into the clouds over the mountains, comes back in the form of rain that feeds our crops and fills our rivers. The ocean is the driver of life and also major impact in terms of human activity, in terms of transportation, recreation, protein, energy, and just that sense of awe and wonder of being part of something larger than yourself. For the last 20 years, since you actually helped me launch Blue Frontier, I've been pushing with my colleagues in journalism the idea of the blue beat. The only resource in the ocean not fully exploited at this point is good investigative reporting and narrative storytelling, because people don't connect with it. You know, a lot of people think the environment ends at the shoreline, and that's really where 95% of the living space on the planet begins. We go out to stars. In 1977, there was a deep research vessel that went down because there was volcanic activity miles below the surface. And when they got there, they realized there were these geothermal vents that were surrounded by life, by giant white clams and blood red worms and crabs. And it was the realization that not all life in the universe is photosynthetic. It's also chemosynthetic, that all these animals had bacteria that could convert this, what would to us be poisonous, high pressure energy into life. And now we're spending $5 billion sending the Europa rocket to the moon of the Europa moon of Saturn because it has an ice cover and we believe it has a liquid ocean below. And so we're going to look to probe to see if there's life in that ocean below that moon. And of course, we invest much less in an ocean planet that we know exists and that we know is full of life and that we've hardly gotten to know. I mean, we've only mapped at this point about 10% of the deep ocean with the resolution. We've mapped Mars and the moon and the other lifeless places out there.
0: Well, as you say, it's 71% of the surface of the planet Earth. It's very much a part of the increasing global warming. What happens when the ocean is experiencing more and more warming? And relate that to El Nino, because El Nino is coming again. It's going to affect heat and precipitation on land, including the United States. So listeners, you're not going to get away with just spending time in the hills of the United States without being affected. Explain that.
5: Because 90% of our anthropogenic human-caused global warming is being absorbed by the ocean. 90% of the heat that's generated by the burning of fossil fuels and deforestation and the like is being absorbed, which means that NOAA and 30 other institutions around the world last year determined that the ocean's hotter than it's ever been in the historic record, which is the mechanical record going back to when we could start measurements in the 1880s. Each year, the ocean warming has multiple effects. One is it's also absorbing the carbon dioxide along with the heat. I mean, the heat absorption is the equivalent of 5 Hiroshima bombs a second. The carbon dioxide is converted to carbonic acid, which shifts the pH of the ocean, so it's becoming more acidic. And that's threatening the survival of every shell-forming creature from zooplankton to clams to corals. And at the same time, we're seeing these marine heat waves. My latest book, Forest of the Sea, The Remarkable Life and Imperiled Future of Kelp, is because people at least know that corals are in trouble and they have some sense of what a coral reef is. People don't know that the planet has this other forest crisis, that kelp forests cover an area larger than the Amazon basin. And they're also being impacted by these marine heat waves that are growing every year. And as you add more heat to the system, it gets more energetic, which is why we have more and more extreme storms. I covered Katrina in 2005. I thought that would be a turning point. We had 1,800 people killed and 1 million environmental refugees. But the propaganda by the oil and gas industry is such that we keep having these disasters from a warming ocean planet. We see the melting of the Arctic ice. You know, instead of an alarm bell, it became a dinner bell for all the shipping industries and people who want to exploit the oil and gas in the increasingly open Arctic waters. So we're in this crisis point, and I'm more frustrated than despairing because we know what the solutions are. It's creating the political will to enact them. The ocean, as they say, is absorbing 90% of our heat, our average temperature, even though they're having record-breaking heat in Europe right now with temperatures around 100 degrees. Our average surface temperature would be about 125 degrees if not for the ocean's ability to absorb heat, but it's a limited ability. And the effects, as I say, are it's acidifying, it's warming. We're changing the physical nature of the ocean, right? Its temperature, its chemistry, its circulation, even its color.
0: It's also a huge garbage dump for plastics and other pollutants, chemical particulates and otherwise. Dump it into the sea. Dump it into the ocean. It's big. It'll absorb it. And now it's getting into the seafood that are harvested and sent to restaurants and kitchens in the United States. Explain to our listeners what a marine park is. We have national forests, national parks on land, and previous presidents have started marine parks, including a big one off the shores of Hawaii. Explain marine parks and whether the Trump administration is going to try to roll that back too.
5: Sure, absolutely. We have national marine sanctuaries that are like national forests. They're not full protection, but like the law, the 1972 National Marine Sanctuary Act says you can't drill within marine sanctuary borders. And of course, to troll California is threatening to release, have oil leases up and down the coast, including in these national marine sanctuaries where that's breaking the law. They're breaking the law about 6 ways. They see how much law breaking they can get away with, and then they pull back. Then you have national marine monuments, which are like the national monuments that started with Teddy Roosevelt in 1906. First, they were in wetlands. Now you have places like Papa Hanamakuakea off northwest Hawaii, which is 70% of the U.S. coral reefs. It's an extensive, it's larger than all our national parks combined. And it was created initially by the Clinton administration. George Bush expanded it. It's a bipartisan protected zone. The world, including the United States, is committed to 30 by 30, protecting 30% of the ocean by 2030. And we already protect 27% with our marine monuments in the Pacific, which he now wants to open up to commercial fishing and deep sea mining and other extractive industries as they come up with them. And I don't think it's going to happen, but the threat is there. I mean, we're in a stage of celebrity fascism where laws, including the law of the sea, are being ignored, with deep sea mining being another example. You ask about El Nino earlier. It's a natural cycle of warming in the Pacific that changes global weather. But with all that added heat that I talked about from the burning of fossil fuels, this El Nino is predicted to be the strongest in recorded history, which is going to mean less storms on the East Coast, more storms and runoff, more torrential rain across the country, huge impacts on agriculture on the West Coast, on the East Coast. It's a moment that's very extreme.
0: These marine sanctuaries actually work to improve the survivability of species, don't they?
5: I've dove in marine sanctuaries off of California where there's been a 400% increase in biodiversity. You see big fish, you see, you know, big lobsters, and there's even the spillover effect. A lot of fishermen now support marine protected areas because, you know, it's not that hard to figure out. When you stop killing fish, they tend to grow back. When you protect an area, it's protected. And then there's a spillover effect where they, in marine biology, they call them BFFs, big fat females, which is the fish that are most productive. Not a line I'd use as in barb, but these are the fish that grow to size. And then there's more baby fish, more fry that hatch. And so you have these healthy marine parks, and then you have healthy ecosystems expanding beyond them, including marine wildlife that's commercially available for protection. So we have our Peter Benchley Ocean Awards in May. We held them at the Monterey Bay Aquarium. And the global award we gave to the president of the Azores, who's established a huge marine protected area around the Azores that includes incredible kelp forests, which again, provide habitat for salmon and cod and herring and a lot of species that wildlife we like to eat. But the short answer is yes, they work, and the science shows they work. And just like national parks, they're also bioreserves for the future.
0: Let's get to your great new book, which came out in early May, called Forest of the Sea, The Remarkable Life and Imperiled Future of Kelp. You know, I went through elementary school, high school, college, law school. I never heard the word kelp. You say it's critical to the global ecosystems. Can you explain it to our listeners?
5: Sure. Kelp forests. I mean, people, as I said earlier, know coral reefs. And I talked to my friend Sylvia Earle, her deepness, who says, yeah, people like warm, comfortable environments. And coral and kelp are like the ivory and ebony of the ocean. Kelp are in cold water. They generate $500 billion a year in goods and services in terms of fisheries, food. They're the mother seed for the seaweed industry, which is generating 40 million tons a year. It's part of aquaculture is now larger than wild fishing. There's 130 million tons a year of seafood that we grow versus 90 million that we're still extracting from the ocean. And of that 130 million tons, 40 million, as I say, is seaweed. It's both a food source, but it also gives us algae, the kelp. It's what they call evolutionary convergence. They look the same, but they aren't the same as plants. Trees are, their cellular structure is all cellulose. You can't do much with sawdust. You can't eat it. 40%, 60% of these kelp, which are like the bamboo of the sea, they grow a foot, 2 feet a day. And 60% of their cells is cellulose and 40% is algae. And algae in the 1920s, they discovered, was a great emulsifier and stabilizer. And so it's in all our processed foods. It's in all our cosmetics and medicines. I mean, people say, well, kelp, yuck, or algae, yuck, but it's in our shampoo, it's in our toothpaste, it's in our lipstick, it's in ice cream. It makes the ice cream creamier instead of icier. It's in the chicken nuggets, and therefore it makes sense that it's also in the heartburn medicine. But again, people, this is, I opened the chapter one of my book on a salmon river in Alaska, because people know salmon are these heroic, Homeric ocean and river fish. They don't know that part of their life cycle, when they leave the rivers, they go into the kelp forest and they eat phytoplankton until they're large enough not to become prey. And so it's a nursery for salmon and cod and herring. I just did a story for American Indian Magazine on herring roe on kelp, which is a traditional food for indigenous people for thousands of years since humans came to the Americas along the kelp highway. And otters, of course, are the keystone predators that keep the kelp healthy. So it's not just the billions that like coral reefs. They also protect our shorelines from erosion and calm the storm waters. And they generate oxygen. I mean, half our oxygen comes from microalgae in the ocean, from phytoplankton. And another 20% comes from a combination of the kelp forest and the seagrass meadows and the mangroves and the salt marshes that give us another 20%. So literally more than every other breath you take, you can thank the salty part of the world that is our oceans, our kelp forests, and our coral reefs and the like.
0: Well, in your book, you estimate that 50% of the kelp has been destroyed and it's on its way to extinction off our shorelines. Why is it endangered?
5: It's endangered, as with corals. I mean, when I started Blue Frontier 20 years ago, the main threats were overfishing and pollution, oil, chemical, plastic, nutrient pollution. Today, that's being overwhelmed by these marine heat waves. And we had one that came to California, we called it the Blob, in 2013. And within a few years, 95% of the bull kelp north of the Golden Gate was gone. And this is for 300 miles. One of my chapters, Fort Bragg, which is also the theme of our documentary, Sequoias of the Sea, it's a community of 7,000 that depended on the kelp. When it went away, the urchin fishery went away. The 25 to 30 million a year they got from the recreational abalone diving fishery went away because the kelp supports all these other species. And without the kelp, in lieu of the kelp, the other effect of this heat wave was it killed off most of the sea stars on the West Coast, literally billions, over 90%, including the last predator, sunflower sea star, that was eating these little purple urchins. The otters were long gone because of the hunting. The big fish and big lobsters were gone because of overfishing. The last predator on these urchins were these monstrous 24-armed, cannibalistic, fast-moving sea stars that would eat these little urchins. When they died off because of the heat, the sea star wasting disease was supercharged by that marine heat wave. Then these little urchins came out of their hidey holes and they multiplied 10,000%, and basically all the kelp forests were replaced by these urchin barrens. And then they go into this dormant state. They call them zombie urchins. And they can survive for years. You know, the gonads, which is where we get our uni for sushi, they kind of contract and they just cover the bottom. The only thing you can do is go out there with hammers, which I've been diving with people who are literally hammering the urchins. And it's worked. I mean, in Southern California, I dove on 80 acres of kelp forest that's been restored. People hammering the urchins out and replanting new fresh spore. And it's interesting that the people who used to be at each other's necks, the fishermen and the tribes and the environmentalists and the scientists, they're all now working together to try and restore the kelp. And there's some possibility when you make the real commitment. South Korea, the fisheries agency, understands that wild kelp forests are essential to their food security. So they invest $29 million a year, and they've brought back 50,000 acres of wild kelp, and they plan to have 125,000 acres restored by 2030. So you can do it. The scientist I talked to in Tasmania says, we can restore some of the kelp, but it's expensive. And if we don't get off fossil fuels, if we don't reduce greenhouse gases, we lose them all by the end of the century, the kelp forests, the coral reefs. So this is the localized challenge as I go diving with people who are removing urchins and restoring kelp. And I call them the seaweed rebels, the marine grassroots folks. There are thousands of people around the world doing this. We're just not doing it at scale. There's a recent study that says for $14 billion, we could bring back something like 10 million acres of kelp. You can protect the existing kelp, which they're doing in Argentina and Chile and elsewhere, and the Azores. We can restore kelp. It's more expensive, but it's doable because, as I say, my friends who do coral restoration, they take a fragment, they cement it onto a dead coral, and if it grows 12 inches in a year, they're thrilled. With kelp, you create the environment where it can come back. It'll come back 100 feet in a year. So, and then the larger issue, though, is it keeps getting beat down by these increasing numbers of marine heat waves, where there are parts of West Australia where the kelp forests are becoming tropical coral forests because the change is happening. The heat is happening so quickly. So, yeah, as I say, I'm more frustrated than despairing because we know what the solutions are. you know, a quick transition to clean energy is actually market friendly at this point. It's the cheapest energy and the cheapest production, and it's happening. I mean, we get caught up in being trapped in our little bubble in the United States, but globally, the entire system's electrifying based on cleaner energy. China and Portugal and Spain, and when we brought the Strait of Hormuz, who benefited? I mean, everybody hurt, but who hurt less was China and Spain, because they've made the commitment to clean energy. They're not as dependent on those tankers full of petroleum.
0: I've asked David to give us a little brief reading of an excerpt from the book to give you an idea. It's as if you're with David and you have that feeling without even getting wet. I can't describe how vivid, how specific, how luminous, how inviting this book is. Forest of the Sea, The Remarkable Life and Imperiled Future of Kelp.
5: Well, I appreciate that. And of course, as you say, you know, it's an excuse to get wet. So Kelp is a new coral chapter. Of course, I had to go to Palau and dive in the coral, which is warm and beautiful. But, you know, kelp diving is like a full contact sport. I love it too. So I end the book diving in Catalina. And then the last chapter is called Triage for the Ocean. At some point, I write that, you know, if you think I'm doom scrolling, give a few more pages. I then talk to Sylvia Earle, my friend, who's realistically optimistic. And then I end it with Italian philosopher Antonio Gramsci once wrote about a practical way to move forward in this life. Pessimism of the intellect, optimism of the will. And then he died in a fascist prison. Nonetheless, I believe that the seaweed rebels who've entangled their lives with macroalgae, immersing themselves in the science, restoration, protection, and digestion of the world's kelp forest, will in the end protect what they love, eat well, and die trying. We might even suggest that if we become stewards of the most basic building blocks of life, including algae and cyanobacteria, they may help us begin to heal the world. After all, like algae, we all come from salt water on both an individual and evolutionary basis. And as Isaac Dinesen wrote, the cure for anything is salt water, wet tears, or the sea. So when you return to the source, when you explore the dark, mysterious, and enchanting forest of the sea, you're also returning home to reconnect to the wonder and scary sacred wildness that is both within you and around you, and it can also be cold, wet, and awesome. It's like a large, fast-moving shadow in the kelp when there's only 6 feet of visibility and you think, hey, wait, what was that? It's life.
0: End quote. Thank you very much, David. Before we conclude, David, I want you to tell our readers how we first connected years ago and what that led to, so they can become active and engage with your efforts.
5: Yeah, no, I was, got over 22 years ago, Blue Frontier, my first ocean book had just come out. I was with my partner. She was had cancer, and you called. You read the last chapter, Seaweed Rebellion, about marine grassroots who have solutions. We just have to scale them up. And you liked it, and you suggested we start talking. And, you know, after she passed, I was thinking I'd go back to war reporting because I knew that was a good antidote to depression. This was when Bush Jr. was about to invade Iraq. And you offered to help me follow through on that Seaweed Rebel chapter and see if we could build a network of ocean activists. And I decided kind of we're always going to have wars. We may not always have kelp forests or coral reefs or healthy oceans. And so with your support, I recycled, as any good environmental reporter would, recycle the book Blue Frontier into an organization that's now been 20 years and more. And so I always, you know, appreciated your both your readership and your support for the work I do and many others.
0: Well, one of the things you did, you put out a directory of ocean preservation groups all over the borders, Pacific Gulf of Mexico and the Atlantic coast. You brought all these little groups together and enhanced their impact, among other writings. How can people join Blue Frontier? It's a 501c3 nonprofit. It's very lean and has had influence on members of Congress, has had convocations in Washington and elsewhere. And David brings Blue Frontier to your community. He goes to places. How can they join?
5: We're a mean, lean ocean machine. Go to bluefront.org. And you can connect with us. You'll get a lot of information on our podcast, on our Ocean Climate Action, on our Kelp Educational Learning Project, i.e. Kelp. So it's at bluefront.org is our starting point. And then we have lots of projects off of that. When the Green New Deal, we read it and saw it didn't have any blue in it. So we partnered up with the Center for Blue Economy. We eventually got a Ocean Climate Action Plan that added $10 billion and $3 billion for greening ports, $7 billion for coastal restoration. The money all got out before Trump got in. And, you know, now it's all about rebuilding, rebuilding from the start. Your last discussion, I think that you once said we were interviewing you and hope to do that again for our podcast. But you once talked about how when you bring your family to the beach and it's if it's closed down due to pollution, nobody goes, oh, well, I'm against government regulation, so I'm fine with this. You know, when you talk about your left-right coalition, I mean, the ocean's one of those places that people come together and realize that there's so much to be gotten out of it. This HOMO leader in Fort Bragg told me his arguments with bringing back the sea otters. He said, the fishermen, he says, just because you're on the ocean doesn't mean you own the ocean. And I think increasing numbers of people are beginning to understand how much we owe the ocean. And I think thanks to your support and others, we're just trying to spread the word that this is, you know, it's not God's green earth. It's God's blue marble, and it's precious, well, and you need to defend it.
0: Well said, David. And listeners, have your children go to this website, bluefront.org, because it's very artistic, very graphic. David is a genius in communication here, and it's never too early for your youngsters to learn about the importance of the ocean. Thank you very much, David. Again, the book, you really will see brilliant writing here, writing that engages you, pulls you, entices you. It's called The Forest of the Sea, The Remarkable Life and Imperiled Future of Kelp. Thank you very much.
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0: 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Coming up, Ben Freeman of the Quincy Institute on plans to further integrate the U.S. and Israeli militaries, followed by highlights from our Code Pink summer series, Challenging Zionism in Schools. I'm Marcy Winograd on Code Pink Radio and Empire on the Rocks. It's my great pleasure to have as our guest Ben Freeman. He is the director of the Democratizing Foreign Policy Program at the Quincy Institute. Ben is also co-author with William Hartung of the recently released The $1 trillion War Machine, How Runaway Military Spending Drives America into Foreign Wars and Bankrupts Us at Home. He investigates money and politics, defense spending, and foreign influence in this country. He is the author of The Foreign Policy Auction, which was the first book to systematically analyze the foreign influence industry in the United States. And we'll be talking about that. So welcome, Ben Freeman, to Code Pink Radio.
1: Thank you so much for having me, Marcy.
0: Well, Ben, I thought it would be helpful for us to clarify for our listeners, our supporters at Code Pink, exactly what the National Defense Authorization Act is, what it encompasses, and the timeline.
1: Yeah, it's a good question because there's a whole lot to unpack this year more than any other. But the sort of basics of the NDAA, as we call it, this is what's also known as the Defense Policy Bill. And this is where Congress has the opportunity to authorize new programs, to increase certain quantities of programs, to institute new policies throughout the Department of Defense. It doesn't in and of itself set the dollar amount for the Pentagon budget. That's the appropriators. You know, those are the ones who give out the actual determine exactly how many dollars are going which way and that way. But the authorization bill kind of sets the shell. It authorizes the amount of spending that can take place. And that's the first big thing I think people need to know about this bill.

0: War II. Needless to say, during World War II, at that time, we were facing a much, much more dangerous world than we are now in 2026. So I really think we're not seeing any sort of reasonable justification for this amount of military spending right now.
1: Thank you. Ben Freeman of the Quincy Institute on the NDAA, that's the 2027 military budget. Ben, what's in this budget? What's in this bill, this policy bill?
0: Yeah, there's a lot of stuff in addition to that top line. I think that there's a lot of stuff in here that people should be worried about. There's an extraordinary amount of spending on conventional weapons, you know, things like the F-35 program, which for years has faced cost overruns, delays, performance issues. There's funding in here for ships too. The president's so-called Trump class battleship, which, you know, his ego can never be satisfied. And so, you know, this is another ego kind of stroking thing for him. He wants a battleship with his name on it. And there's not a real justification for us to bring back battleships other than that the president kind of wants his vanity stroked for that. So that's in there as well. There are some, you know, glimmers of positivity here, I would say. There was a very contentious fight last week in the Armed Services Committee when they were doing the markup of this bill about something called right to repair. And that is a very good thing. And the name is actually very instructive, unlike a lot of things in the defense bill where you're like, what the heck does that even mean? Right to repair is one of the ones where there is some truth. You can judge a book by its cover on this one. This would give the military the right to repair its own equipment. And now your listeners might be saying like, wait, holding up the hand and being like, wait, hold on. The military didn't have the right to repair its own equipment. And the answer is, dear listener, no, they did not. In many cases, baked into these boondoggle contracts for these contractors are all of these provisions that explicitly make it clear that it would be illegal for the military to repair this equipment. And instead, they've got to call up the contractor and they got to file a lot of bureaucratic paperwork. And that contractor has got to show up and has got to, you know, put the WD-40 on, you know, fix the squeaky wheel, that sort of thing at tens or in some cases hundreds of times the cost that a service member who could have done it just by themselves. But this is part of the Pentagon boondoggle. You know, these are built into contracts that make a lot of money for contractors. All of the services, every single one now has come and testified before Congress and said, we need to change the system. It's costing a lot of money, and they've made it clear from a military perspective that it's making the military less ready. They call this readiness. And so they've sought to stop it.
1: Code Pink, we had a campaign ground the F-35. As far as we're concerned, scuttle the whole thing. You know, what do we need this for? So I don't know if we want to repair it. it's engaged in all sorts of horrific acts against civilians, bombing and striking civilians. But then I want to ask you about a few things in the NDAA, one being the new nuclear weapons, the new nuclear warheads program, the Sentinel. Mm-hmm. Also, the Golden Dome, that's quite a boondoggle of AI surveillance satellites and offensive satellites battling out in space, as well as Section 224, but we'll get to that. So whichever one you want to take first.
0: Sure. Yeah, let's talk about the nuclear side of things here, too. This budget, a huge part of the plus up is going for the Pentagon calls the nuclear modernization effort. And, you know, according to, if you buy the argument from the other side, they say, well, you know, this is Cold War technology that we're trying to upgrade. You know, this is pre-internet systems. You know, all of it is outdated, outmolded. So we got to repair it all, and it's ultimately going to cost hundreds of billions of dollars for this nuclear modernization thing. But of course, the very logical argument on the other side is that we already have plenty of nuclear weapons. We don't need to modernize the system. We already have enough nuclear weapons to blow the world up several times over. So there's,

0: again, there's not a strategic necessity to have all of these, you know, these are called ground based. There's a nuclear triad, you know, it's called, there's an air base and planes, you know, another one that's in our submarines. This is the land based leg of the triad they're talking about. And you talk to anybody, any nuclear expert, they know that's the most vulnerable part of the leg. So this is the one we know that's, it's just not strategically, doesn't make a lot of sense. And yet this budget here would continue to pump billions and billions of dollars into that effort. And then there's Golden Dome, which is a separate thing. Golden Dome is this, is something of a fantastical, a dream program to some, and where they say, we're going to make the U.S. impervious to missiles. We're going to create this golden system that could shoot any missile out of the sky, any drone, you know, intercontinental, ICBM, you name it, the Golden Dome system allegedly will knock all of those missiles out of the sky and keep America totally safe. The problem with this system is that this system allegedly could cost over $1 trillion over the life of it. And there's no guarantee at all that it'll live up to even a fraction of the hype that it's explaining. And if the Golden Dome sounds familiar to any of your listeners, you probably know it by its earlier name, the Star Wars program launched under President Reagan, which we dumped over $50 billion into over the life of that program and got what? Nothing. The program went largely nowhere, as you know, as made famous in the Catherine Bigelow movie. The odds of us intercepting an intercontinental ballistic missile now are no better than a coin flip. And so that's what we got for over $50 billion. So, you know, a lot of experts are very concerned about this potential $1 trillion plus investment in Golden Dome being a similar thing, not doing a whole lot to protect us from missiles, but being a huge boondoggle for defense contractors.
1: A huge boondoggle, yes. And also, well, I like to call them military or war contractors, because really, are they defending anyone except the empire? But
0: right.
1: Getting back to the Golden Dome, I think that to call it a missile defense shield is a misnomer, because for every defensive, quote, weapon, there is an offensive use or an offensive intention, I believe. And that is that, oh, this will protect us as we launch whatever we want against
0: right.
1: other countries, right?
0: I completely agree. Take the best case scenario. Say if they're right, and you know, for Freeman's full of hooey, and they pull it off. You know, they create this incredible 100% effective missile defense system. And their best case scenario, that changes the U.S. calculations when it comes to questions of war and peace. Because if we then have that system, suddenly we say, well, you know, maybe we will be a little more likely to start this war abroad, because we know they can't hit us. And so then on some level, doesn't that change your calculation to say, we're not going to, there will be no incoming coming back. We got the perfect system. So it could, at the very least, could make us more likely to get involved in even more complex. We're already involved in wars all over the world. This, I think, inarguably, would make it even more likely that future U.S. presidents would be all too eager to go to war.
1: I'm afraid so. For those who just tuned in, I'm Marcy Winograd. With me is Ben Freeman of the Quincy Institute. We are talking about the 2027 military budget, what's in it, the timeline, and what we can do. So now let's talk about Section 224. That's the section that further integrates the U.S. and Israeli militaries. I was surprised. Well, I don't know why I was surprised, but I guess I was, that it's a bipartisan effort to do this, to fuse, further fuse our militaries with a pariah nation that is committing genocide in Gaza, bombing Lebanon, displacing over a million people, assaulting Iran. And yet we, at the same time that the Pentagon has issued a directive or a notice that Israel now is at the highest threat level ever to the United States, the critical threat level, because people in the Defense Department, let's say the War Department, they even call themselves the War Department now, have discovered that Israel is spying. How about that? Spying on the White House, Secret Service, planting listening devices near the White House and Secret Service cars. And yet Congress seems determined to further integrate our militaries. Your thoughts?
0: I agree with your thoughts, Marcy. This is, you know, when I've been kind of yelling it from the rap. chapters for the last 2 weeks since we found out about this provision. You know, we published an article on responsible statecraft about it that kind of went viral, you know, because it alerted people to the insanity of what's going on here. And I view it the same way as you do. I'm like, how is this possible that we're talking about integrating our military with Israel more so than we've integrated our military with any other foreign government's military out there? And we're doing that at a time when there's a historic level of distrust in the Israeli government. And now just over the weekend, you have this announcement coming out of the Pentagon that we're at the highest level of threat from Israeli espionage in the U.S. Does that sound like an ally that we want to open the entirety of our military industrial complex to? Does that sound like an ally who we want them to create what Section 224 does, creates an executive agent within the Pentagon who reports directly to the Secretary of Defense, and whose entire job is working to further integrate the U.S. and Israeli militaries together, co-production of equipment, data fusion, network integration, you know, intelligence sharing, you name it, across all these different domains, this executive agent is explicitly trying to bind us with them. The timing here could not be worse. And, you know, for your listeners, I think it's important to realize how that's different than what we do with other governments. No other government, not the United Kingdom, not some of our oldest trusted allies like the United Kingdom, Australia, you know, any of these Five Eyes intelligence sharing partners that you hear about, none of them has an executive agent in the Pentagon that's advocating for their interest like Israel would have under this. None. That's why when we say this is unprecedented, this is what we mean. No other country the U.S. partners with has this. And so why would we do this with Israel? And why would we do it right now at a time when Pentagon officials are telling us that Israel is already spying us? Just imagine what Israel will do once it gets this executive agent within the building.
1: Well, I imagine that they'll just have an office in the White House as well, right? I mean, if this passes, and it's going to take a mighty effort to stop it, Section 224 of the NDAA. Code Pink, we oppose the military budget every year as a horror, really, that's perpetrated on the U.S. public, denied health care and quality public education in many areas, housing and so forth. So let's talk about this other version of 224. Well, it's in a bill, I guess, in the Senate.
0: It's in the intelligence bill in the Senate. And basically what this bill does is it puts in the statute now that we have to share intelligence with Israel. Not that we can or that, like if it's useful to us, we'll do it. It says we have to share intelligence with Israel. And it even goes a step further and says the president can't just unilaterally turn off intelligence sharing. There's literally a section in there that says if the president wants to stop this, they have to go through this long-winded bureaucratic process, come to Congress, you know, explain, and there's only specific rationales that they can claim that they're turning this off for, which in itself, too, it is just extraordinary. What ally do we have out there who we say, well, you know, we're going to tell the president that you can't not share intelligence with them? And again, I hate to keep going back to this. That provision is happening at the same time as 224 is happening, and it's happening at the same time that America has historic levels of distrust in the Israeli government. You have ongoing, you know, just this weekend it happened all over again. Israel just keeps violating ceasefire after ceasefire and doing everything they can to make sure the Iran war doesn't end. And then you have you have this confirmation from the Pentagon that they are spying on us at an unprecedented level. You just keep adding all this stuff up. The math just doesn't make sense. But the only math on this that makes sense is when you start thinking about the Israel lobby and the amount of money that pro-Israel billionaires are dumping into elections. Like the billionaires like Miriam Adelson, for example, who dumped millions of dollars into the primary of folks like Thomas Massey, an ardent critic, you know, love him or hate him on other issues, but, you know, he's an ardent critic of Israel. And they explicitly wanted to get him out of office, you know, because of his ties there. So they're putting the money behind it. The money behind it is the only thing that explains the insanity of this bill, frankly.
1: The money behind it, I think also the base, the MAGA base, is a Christian evangelical, right?
0: So right.
1: It's an important element here.
0: It sure is. But ask Thomas Massey that. He said, you know, he's a MAGA guy. And he said, you know, Thomas Massey is where Donald Trump was on the campaign trail. And that's why, you know, when you hear from Massey, he's like, I'm more MAGA than the president is right now on this. And so the MAGA base is in a really, really weird spot on this. I think, and a lot of them, you know, are having these moments like Massey did and what Marjorie Taylor Greene has had and even Tucker Carlson, you know, there, who's now become outspoken against what Israel's actions here. There, you know, there's a friction going on in that MAGA base now that we just didn't see during the election.
1: I do want to shout out Ben. Give a shout out to Ro Khanna, a Democrat from California, who teamed up with Massey to try to strip Section 224 from the House version of the NDAA. It was a voice vote, so we don't even know how people voted on that, but it did.
0: Yeah. Pass.
1: And I imagine it will eventually go to the floor. What's your prognosis or what do you think will happen in terms of the timeline? When will we know more about 224 and the rest of the NDAA?
0: Yeah, before we go to that, I want to give another shout. Khanna deserves all the respect. You know, he introduced the amendment to strip this out. He said all the right things. You know, Khanna actually made a kind of MAGA argument. He's like, I'm putting America first here. You know, this is a foreign government that we're going to, you know, kind of let the fox in the hen house here. You know, he ended up closing with what was an appeal any MAGA member of Congress might have made. So that was shocking. And then two, also Representative Sarah Jacobs just had some one, she supported Khanna's measure to strip that out too, and deserves an extraordinary amount of credit for saying all the right things there. So now they, you know, unfortunately failed via voice votes. We don't know how anybody actually voted on that, which is unfortunate for transparency. The next stage, you know, it's going to go to the full House, the NDAA as a whole. It passed out of the Armed Services Committee. And so now it's going to go up to the full House for a vote. Thomas Massey, both Thomas Massey and Ro Khanna have said that they're going to introduce an amendment into the whole House to try to get the whole House to vote on this, to strip it all out. A big question, and this is getting a little nerdy, is that those amendments have to survive what's called the Rules Committee. And so you have this small committee in Congress that gets to determine what amendments that are introduced that are in order or out of order. And so all of that's happening kind of behind closed doors. We're a little worried that, you know, kind of in those dark corners of Congress, whenever anything's not public, you worry about what Congress is up to. We're a little worried those amendments might get stripped out by the Rules Committee. But if they don't, the entire House will get a chance to vote on either that Connor or Massey amendment, or maybe they'll combine their forces, you know, create that superhero team again, you know, and co-sponsor it together.
1: Ben, when do you think the NDAA will go to the floor in the House and then the Senate?
0: The expectation is all of this will wrap up before the August recess. You know, there's a chance that final passage could slip into September, but more than likely, you know, in the next, you know, 6 to 7 weeks or so, all of this will be wrapped up.
1: What can people do if they're concerned about the Golden Dome, which was supposedly modeled after the Iron Dome, the development of new nuclear warheads that are what at least 20 times more lethal than the atomic bombs we dropped on Hiroshima and Nagasaki, incinerating what 200,000 to 300,000 people, and as well as this Section 224 and the further integration of the U.S. and Israeli militaries. What can we do?
0: Call your member of Congress. I mean, we've seen this already on 224. You know, we've seen just some remarkable outreach to members of Congress. We've heard from staffers that the phones are ringing off the hook about a lot of these provisions, including 224. You know, we've seen letters to the editors in local papers specifically about some of these provisions. Golden Dome, 224, you know, all of that stuff matters when you start putting those op. It's an election year. And so let's all use that to our advantage. You know, your member of Congress is worried about being elected. Call them up and tell them they're going to lose your vote if they vote for this defense monstrosity. If they're willing to vote for an extra $150 billion to the Pentagon and not vote for better schools, you know, better health care, better child care. I have a 2 and a 3-year-old, so child care is very important to me. So whenever I see some of the price tags on this Pentagon budget stuff, I'm like, man, you know, as a parent, we could really use that coming back. But me aside, even if you're not a parent, call your member of Congress, you know, let them know that you're not okay with this. You're not okay with the Golden Dome. You're not okay with this Israel-U.S. military integration. And you're certainly not okay with this over $100 billion increase in the Pentagon budget.
1: And for those who aren't familiar with the White House comment line or with the White House operators and the phone number to call your member of Congress, the number is 202-224-3121. I'm not telling anyone to do anything, but if you want to, you can give your representative a call and let them know what you think of the 2027 NDAA. So Ben Freeman of the Quincy Institute, thank you so much for joining us on the Code Pink Radio podcast. Great to have you.
0: Thank you, Marcy. It was a pleasure.

0: Next up, featured guests from our Code Pink Summer Series, Challenging Zionism in Schools. Our first guest was Adam Sanchez, a social studies teacher in Philadelphia and an editor at Rethinking Schools magazine. Listen.
1: You know, Marcy asked me to start by giving a little context about Rethinking Schools and what it is. And I also want to put that in the context of Challenging Zionism, because I think, you know, Rethinking Schools, I don't think it was an accident that Rethinking Schools was the publisher to put out Teaching Palestine. And there's a whole history there. We are about to celebrate our 40th anniversary as Rethinking Schools. So we've been around for a while. And really, early on, I'll also say, you know, many of you might have heard of the Zin Education Project, right? That is also a project of Rethinking Schools and Teaching for Change, which is another wonderful social justice organization. But Rethinking Schools has been around for 40 years. And, you know, our commitment to anti-Zionism goes back quite a while. In fact, you know, some editors right after the first intifada, editors Bob Peterson, Bill Bigelow, several Rethinking Schools editors made a trip to Palestine. And, you know, Bill always references that he brought back this artillery shell that said "Made in the USA" on it, and, you know, used that in his classrooms. And I am, you know, the third in the line of anti-Zionist Jewish managing editors, including Jody Sokolauer, who then moved on to join the Middle East Children's Alliance Teach Palestine Project with Samia Shoman, and Ari Bloomkatz, who is very active in If Not Now and is now the editor of In These Times. So we have been discussing Teaching Palestine for a long time. And, you know, it was actually over 10 years ago, I had to look at this, that we published Samia's incredible piece on teaching 1948 from multiple perspectives. Which is, you know, the first lesson, you know, I would really encourage people to look at, in Teaching Palestine. But for, you know, and creating a book like Teaching Palestine was a discussion within Rethinking Schools, for a long time. And we just felt like we didn't quite have enough, materials, enough lessons to do it justice. And so I want to talk a little bit about how Teaching Palestine came about, and then transition to kind of some of the work we're continuing to do. So, it was really in the wake of, October 7th, watching the genocide unfold in Gaza, that, we started getting from around the country submissions about Palestine, about what was happening, about what people were experiencing. And so we ended up putting, in the spring of 2024, we put out this special issue, which, you know, included, you know, editorial that I drafted. Bill started writing, Bill Bigelow, who's the curriculum editor, started writing a mixer lesson, which ended up in Teaching Palestine, about the origins of Zionism and, you know, and what, it's a phenomenal lesson that I really encourage people to look at again, through many, many different perspectives, has, you know, students in the roles of both Zionists and anti-Zionist Jews, Palestinians, Arabs who owned land, who sold land, in Palestine. So a whole variety of folks, in the period of the 1920s, and earlier, than that. So, he wrote about that lesson. There's a great, you know, article from Jesse about what the war on education looked like in Gaza. Jesse Hagopian, who's another Rethinking Schools editor. We had, you know, this brilliant poem from Naomi Shihab Nye, which I really just encourage folks I'm sure folks have seen it. It was shared all over the place. But we paired it with this incredible artwork from Khaled Hourani, her Naomi Shihab Nye's poem, Before I Was a Gazan. And then we also just published this incredible article about Oakland teachers trying to have a teach-in for to teach about what was happening in Gaza and all the pushback that they got for that. And then we had a Palestinian student perspective. What was it like as a student in Portland, Oregon, to go through this? And so, you know, this was so popular that we had to reprint it almost immediately. And it indicated to us that there was just an incredible hunger for lessons about Palestine, for more voices. And so we embarked on a project of really quickly pulling together a book. And at first we thought it was going to be a booklet. You know, it was just going to be kind of an expanded version of the magazine. And then it became very clear that there was so much coming out at that moment from educators, from the movement that, and then, you know, we had some really incredible, just, you know, Naomi Shihab Nye helped us pull together all these incredible Palestinian poets who allowed us to use their work, Palestinian artists that were, you know, allowing us to use their work or giving it to us for a very small nominal fee. I mean, it was really a product of the movement. And we were able within a year to pull together what I think is one of the best resources for educators out there, K-12 educators around teaching Palestine. And so, you know, I'll just say briefly, you know, there are several lessons that we wrote within the span of a year using, you know, social justice pedagogical methods that we had developed over 40 years as being an organization. And, you know, but we couldn't have done this alone, right? It was also part of, you know, all these Educator for Palestine groups that were sprouting up all over the country. And we're helping, you know, I'll just give an example in Philadelphia. You know, we had this wonderful group come together, Keziah Ridgway, Hannah Gann, Nick Palazzolo, who put together a really incredible lesson with me on how to teach Palestine through the eyes of the civil rights movement. And so there was this year of just this flourishing of new lessons, of new curricular materials, but also just new articles, right, that people were writing about the movement. And so teaching Palestine was really a product of the movement. We could not have done it without that. And it is also, we wanted it to be a gift to the movement, right? And so there has been, I think, over 60 or 70 study groups on teaching Palestine. It's already in its second printing. It's been out for about a year. And you know, around the country, internationally, and so forth. And those really carry on the work of this book. And since then, since we published that, we have continued to publish a number of really crucial pieces that I hope folks will check out, including, you know, Nora Lester Murad's incredible piece in this issue that had the focus on redlining, but it's, you know, called What's Wrong with the Anti-Defamation League? And it was kind of the lead piece around the Drop the ADL in Schools campaign. And then, you know, this incredible, another issue we had with this, you know, amazing art from Molly Crabapple. And I think, is this the one? No, this doesn't. Yeah, this is the one with Marcy's article with Rick Chertoff, a really incredible look at the ADL's Holocaust curriculum and how it draws a thorough line to support for Israel, but also really incredible organizing stories from UTLA, right? Like that's the other thing about rethinking schools is part of what we've tried to do is not just share curriculum and things that you can use in the classroom, but also share stories from our union work and from our organizing work across the country, so we can learn lessons from Educators for Palestine in LA and Philly and, you know, and all this, which is so crucial in this moment where we are really experiencing such a huge pushback. And that's where I want to kind of just transition here to say, you know, it has been quite an experience to see how much pushback we have gotten simply for making an argument that the Palestinian voice has been silenced in our schools and that we should highlight it as a silenced voice, right? And that is really the intervention that our book tries to make. And every time I have done a workshop on teaching Palestine since it's come out, whether it was for the National Arab American Museum, whether it was for the New Jersey Education Association, there has been a massive Zionist campaign to shut down that workshop. And I'll just say, you know, briefly, the one at the NJEA was, I'm still, you know, kind of thinking about, because it apparent, you know, you had a New Jersey congressman who, you know, came out and said, you know, this is going to be an anti-Semitic workshop that I was doing. And, you know, I hadn't even figured out what I was doing for the workshop yet when all this campaign was going out. So I was like, oh, interesting that they already know the contents of it. But apparently the threats got so bad that the NJEA felt like they needed to involve the Atlantic City Police Department, which had a bomb sniffing dog go through the workshop room before I presented, and had police around the entire room as I did a gallery walk with 40 educators, right? Despite my objections to trying to not have police in the room. This is where we're at, right? And so, you know, I'll just end by saying a little bit, and hopefully this will set up Maya a bit about my article that's coming out in the summer issue, because, you know, experiencing both just the attack on teaching Palestine, but also on Palestinian and Black educators that I have worked with in Philadelphia, you know, to the extent where, you know, one of them had two of them actually had a, you know, these big mobile billboard trucks that are paid for by the richest person in Pennsylvania, Jeffrey Yass, go outside of their school, you know, with a picture of them that says, you know, leading anti-Semite in Philadelphia, right? For their activism around Palestine. And so just experiencing this, you know, with people, you know, as a Jew, I most of the time don't hate myself, certainly don't hate people for, you know, having the same customs or background as me, right? And so trying to kind of grapple with that led me to the history of the ADL and the kind of mini ADLs that have spawned over the neoliberal period, and trying to get a sense of where does this come from. And so I wrote about it in the summer issue. And for me, what was really striking is going back to the 1968 United Federation of Teachers strike against community control in Ocean Hill Brown's, in New York City, but it really played out in Ocean Hill Brownsville, Brooklyn, where the community level school board, Black and Brown school board, trying to get control over their schools, transferred out 19 teachers, and the United Federation of Teachers, you know, at first said, you know, this is a violation of due process. But of course, we're in 1968. You know, due process is not winning hearts and minds like Black folks trying to get control over their schools is, right? And so the UFT switches tactics and they start saying this is about anti-Semitism. 18 of these 19 teachers are Jewish. They're transferring them out because they're anti-Semites. Of course, they don't have any evidence for this, right? And so they produce these kind of bogus, cobbled together leaflets And they send them around to all the teachers in UFT. You know, Albert Shanker tells a delegate assembly that if we don't win this strike, they're going to paint swastikas all over your schools. So there becomes this narrative of Black anti-Semitism running rampant. And what I found so interesting, you know, and I learned from, you know, talks with Amaya, is that actually during the strike in 67, 68, the ADL, the American Jewish Committee, are putting out surveys and polls that are saying, actually, Black anti-Semitism is a myth, that it is not as bad as non-Jewish white anti-Semitism, right? And that in fact, the some of those surveys say that the more militant a Black person is, the less anti-Semitic they are. And then it is in the wake of the strike, after the ADL sees the UFT successfully weaponize anti-Semitism to shut down community control and they get the district to put the teachers back in Ocean Hill, Brownsville. It was in the aftermath of that strike that the ADL switches positions, right? And comes out with a report in the lead up to the state legislature voting on community control, about the specter of Black anti-Semitism, where they're pulling small incidences and turning them into a huge, you know, the anti-Semitic tsunami they kind of paint it as, right? This is, you know, a moment where I think we have to really take a look, because it's actually the ADL learning from teachers unions, right? How to do this and why it's successful in this moment. And of course, this is a moment where the ADL has its own motives, right? The Student Nonviolent Coordinating Committee is coming out with a pro-Palestine position. The Black Panther Party, which is saying in 1970 they're in daily contact with the PLO, right, is exploding in 1968, 69, 70, right? And so there is a real... there is a real project here on the part of the ADL and Zionists to shift the source of anti-Semitism from the racist logics of the right, which is where it was traditionally associated, to the anti-imperialist left.
0: That was Adam Sanchez, an editor at Rethinking Schools, a social justice magazine for educators. Adam was a featured guest on Code Pink's summer series, Challenging Zionism in Schools, co-hosted by Janine, our Code Pink Palestine campaigner, and myself, Marcy Winograd. The four videotaped workshops are available on YouTube, also at codepink.org. Our summer series also featured Amaya Gelman, author of The Anti-Defamation League and the Racial State, just published by UC Press. Also, Rick Chertoff, a writer for L.A. Progressive and member of Jewish Voice for Peace. Rick and I co-wrote an article, What's Missing in Holocaust Education, for Rethinking Schools magazine. So I asked Rick to remind us what's missing in Anti-Defamation League classroom lessons that teach the horrors of the Holocaust to legitimize the necessity of a Jewish ethno-state in Palestine. What's missing?
2: What's missing is context, and history without context should probably be called propaganda. And the missing context has everything to do with the actual elementary basic nature of the State of Israel. I'm sorry to report. I wasn't raised to believe that. I was raised that it was everybody's happy, including the quote-unquote Arabs, which they specifically, it's not polite in a conversation in Israel to say Palestinian, because that, you know, gives credence to the fact that the people that they have taken this country from, namely the Palestinians, are the indigenous people and have lived there for hundreds and probably really thousands of years. Be that as it may, the problem with any kind of history that, well, what context, let me go about it this way. What context is missing, for example? Imagine if you were a school teacher and you were told to teach American history, but just leave the slavery part out. You know, it's very controversial. Okay. If you leave the slavery part out, of American history. That's not history. So if you are truthfully telling the history of that land called Palestine since, you know, Herodotus, you know, BC, 300 something BC, and called Israel since 1948, but it, call it what we will, the true history of that land is one of being colonized by the Zionist movement at the behest of the strongest power on earth at the time, which was the British Empire. It's like the American Empire is now. I know it's not polite to call it an empire, but the strongest power.
0: So Rick, I'm just going to interject right here. So what we did was, with Adam's guidance, deconstruct the ADL's curriculum. This was co-constructed with Yad Vashem and the Shoah Foundation. It's called Echoes and Reflections, and it is marketed for middle and high school. It has 12 units. Most of them concentrate on the Holocaust. But then the 11th unit is on contemporary anti-Semitism. And this is where they conflate it with anti-Zionism. And they have a brief history of Israel. It's very brief. It's 3 pages. And what's missing from that?
2: Yeah, the eradication of 75% to 80% of the Palestinian people expelled from that country in 1948. That's one thing, major thing that's missing. But there's also an erasure of even, there's still 4 to 5 million Palestinians living on that land now, for the most part, without any citizenship, without any rights whatsoever. But the point is that they're there, and their cities, their towns, their histories, their, you know, are erased. And that is a central function of what Zionism is. I mean, they literally will take villages, and, if they don't bulldoze them after the people left, they bulldoze them. But without bulldozing them, if there are several hundred villages, they put an Israeli name on it.
0: Yes.
2: You know, they erased the whole character of Palestinian life.
0: So what Rick did was he really deconstructed this brief 3-page history of Israel, which is a student handout in Echoes and Reflections. And we wrote about this in this article, What's Missing in Holocaust Education. You can find it, you do a site search. And part of this unit also is to say that, like, if you criticize Israel, in a way where you're not criticizing another country, that's anti-Semitic. And this is what they want us to teach our students. I really feel like educators, as educators, we're on the front lines, because the point is for the Israel lobby is to erase Palestine, to erase this genocide, to rewrite the narrative, and to stuff it, push it down the throats of our students. So the 3 D's, it basically says, if you demonize Israel, if you hold it to a double standard, and what's the other one? Double standard, delegitimize Israel.
2: Yeah.
0: This is it. If you say Israel, the people of Israel have no right to erect a Jewish ethno state that's supremacist in nature, and deny the right of return to 750,000 plus Palestinians and their descendants exiled in the Nakba, then you're anti-Semitic. And this is what they want us to give our students, right?
2: Marcy, I got a question for you, Marcy.
0: Yes.
2: If you wanted to delegitimize your own country, could you do it any more thoroughly than committing genocide? I mean, what kind of legitimacy? If you look at the Pew polls of the last month around the world and in the United States of both parties, there is a feeling that there is so much anger at Israel because of this genocide that, you know, they don't need anybody to call them names.
0: My thinking is that ultimately it's going to take collective civil disobedience on the part of teachers. And I don't necessarily mean sitting in the administrator's office, but refusing to take down the Palestinian flag, refusing as a department, as a school, to remove a poster, as LAUSD has ordered teachers at one of our schools to remove the poster, Stop the Genocide Now. Just outright refusal is what we need, because it's a lot harder to shut it down when everybody is in solidarity. Any other thoughts before we close? How can people reach you? Adam, how can we reach you?
1: Oh, you can email me at adam@rethinkingschools.org.
0: Nora, how can we reach you?
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0: Excellent. 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
0: 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We shared segments from our Code Pink summer series, Challenging Zionism in Schools. Our summer workshops, co-hosted by Code Pink's Palestine campaigner, Janine, and me, Marcy Winograd, featured fantastic guests, including Adam Sanchez, an editor at Rethinking Schools magazine, Rick Chertoff, writer for LA Progressive, Maya Gelman, author of the new book, The Anti-Defamation League and the Racial State, UC Press, and Nora Lester Murad of Drop the ADL from Schools campaign. On the first half of our program, we spoke with Ben Freeman of the Quincy Institute on the Trump administration's $1.5 trillion military budget that will include, if passed, co-development of weapons and intelligence sharing with Israel. Stay strong. Resist. Peace with justice.

Joe Hill's best song. Sorry, we almost missed the damn thing. Chorus is, there is power in a band of working folks when we stand hand in hand. That's a power that must rule in every land. One industrial union grand. I'll get you the chorus.

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It is 12 midnight. Coming up next, Arab Voices.

0: Hello, ahlan wa sahlan, and welcome to another episode of Arab Voices, a syndicated radio talk show that airs on dozens of radio stations in the U.S. and Europe since 2002. This is Saeed, executive producer and host of Arab Voices. During this episode of Arab Voices, episode number 1223, I will have four segments. First, we will listen to the Electronic Intifada newscast, a summary of the latest developments in occupied Palestine and Lebanon. During the second segment, we will listen to some of the remarks delivered at a press conference with the United Nations Commission of Inquiry on the occupied Palestinian territory, including East Jerusalem and in Israel, launching their latest report on Israel's deliberate targeting of Palestinian children. During the third segment, we will listen to Bushra Khalidi, head of humanitarian policy at Oxfam International, addressing the United Nations Security Council emergency session on Gaza, warning that the ceasefire in Gaza is failing and urging member states to uphold their obligations under Resolution 2803. During the fourth segment, we will listen to some of the remarks delivered at the International Conference Against War held in the United Kingdom on June 20, 2026. We will listen to the remarks of Dr. Mustafa Barghouti, Palestinian physician, activist, Secretary General and co-founder of the Palestinian National Initiative, and Zahra Sultana, a British politician who has served as member of the Parliament for Coventry South. Let's begin with the Electronic Intifada newscast, a summary of the latest developments in occupied Palestine and Lebanon, presented by Noura Burrows-Friedman, Associate Editor at the Electronic Intifada.
1: This is the Electronic Intifada newscast. I'm Noura Burrows-Friedman, Associate Editor at the Electronic Intifada. It's day 993 of Israel's genocide in Gaza, and here's a brief summary of some of the latest developments this week in Palestine and Lebanon. In Gaza on Wednesday, Israel attacked a group of children who were playing in displacement tents in the Mawasi area of Khan Yunus. The attack killed 12-year-old Ahmed Mossen al-Rakeb. Reporter Adli Abu Taha filmed relatives in anguish, mourning over Ahmed's body, with one man saying, quote, "What did this child do to deserve this? What did he do wrong? Why did they target him? He's innocent. These were just children playing. Why did they suddenly bomb them with a missile? Why is the world silent about us? They're busy with the World Cup while we lie buried in death." On Tuesday, an Israeli attack on Khan Yunus killed at least two Palestinians, and a teenaged boy was critically injured. Also on Tuesday, a disoriented elderly Palestinian man was found near the so-called yellow line, reportedly released by Israeli forces with his hands and feet still restrained. Reporter Doa Albaz captured footage of the elder receiving care in the Nasser Medical Complex in Khan Yunus, with hospital staff saying that his body showed clear signs of torture. They added that he could not even remember his own name. On Monday, June 22nd, Israel carried out a series of airstrikes and attacks in both Gaza City and Al-Mawasi in Khan Yunus. In Gaza City, journalist Ayman Al-Hessi reported that Israeli missiles tore through a crowded street with busy shops and displacement centers in the Ramal neighborhood in a so-called double-tap strike that killed a 17-year-old girl and wounded at least five others. According to reporter and researcher Maha Husseini, writing in Middle East Eye, the teenager, Ragad Ashour, left her family's makeshift tent in central Gaza City and set off for a nearby learning center. She never arrived.

0: and we laughed together. She was the flower of the house. Her brothers adored her, and her mother always said she was more than a daughter. She was her friend and companion through the darkest days. Also on Monday, an Israeli drone struck a car in Mawasi. Reporter Ahmed An-Najjar said that a paramedic, Maisara Al-Khawaja, was killed in the attack. At least 15 Palestinians, including 3 children, were killed in multiple massacres over the weekend. On Sunday, an 8-year-old girl, Julia Al-Balawi, was killed while playing in her displacement tent in El Mawasi, according to Ahmed An-Najjar. The missile strike killed her and another man, he said. In a video filmed by Tamer Keshta, relatives mourn over Julia, stroking her small face as her body lays on a metal table in the morgue. An Al Jazeera reporter was killed in an Israeli strike on Saturday in the Burej refugee camp in central Gaza. Ahmed Wishah, a photojournalist, was 25 years old and was one of 3 people killed in Saturday's strike on a house in the camp and the 12th Al Jazeera journalist murdered by Israel since October 2023. Ahmed had buried his brother, who was also a reporter, earlier this year. Mohammed Wishah was targeted by Israeli forces and killed in his car on April 8th. The Gaza government media office has counted nearly 300 journalists and media workers who have been hunted, targeted, and assassinated by Israel in the last 2.5 years since the start of the genocide. At least 7 Palestinians were killed in additional attacks on Saturday, including in Gaza City, where a pre-dawn strike on an apartment killed 3 members of the same family, including 2 children. Hussein Al-Safadi was killed with his 2 daughters, 4-year-old Zaina and 14-year-old Lana. His 9-year-old son, Omar, was critically wounded in the bombing and had to have his leg amputated. Reporter Syed Hezbollah filmed scenes at the hospital where the bodies of the Safadi family members were taken, as well as those injured in the strike. Local reporters say that Omar's amputated leg was buried alongside the bodies of his father and sisters. A man was killed and at least 8 others were wounded when an Israeli drone bombed a group of people in Khan Yunis, and Israeli strikes in the northern city of Beit Lahia killed a man and a woman. Israeli drone attacks wounded at least 4 people in Gaza City. James Elder, the spokesperson for the United Nations Children's Fund UNICEF, delivered these remarks on the escalating and unrelenting Israeli attacks against children in Gaza this week.
1: For many, many months, the world has been told there is a ceasefire in Gaza. Yet for Palestinian children, this so-called ceasefire has become a cruel and a deadly illusion. Since the ceasefire was announced in October last year, 265 Palestinian children have been killed across Gaza. That is an absurd, that is a devastating figure. So during a period supposedly defined by restraint and protection, a child is killed on average every single day for more than 8 months. Now, let's be clear what that means. These children were not killed in a war zone. They were killed in their homes. They were killed in their schools. They were killed playing football. They were killed fishing. They were shot. They were bombed. They were struck by quadcopters. While the world continues to speak the language of ceasefire, families in Gaza continue to bury their children. However, if a child is being killed every day, surely the debate now is no longer about the quality of this ceasefire. It's about the credibility of calling it one. The killing of children, it's not the consequence of a lack of options. It is the consequence of a lack of political will. Every day that passes without responsibility sends the same message. Palestinian children's lives can be taken without accountability. This is no longer a failure of the system. It has become the system.
0: In related news, a new report published by a UN commission of inquiry this week highlighted Israel's deliberate hunting and targeting of Palestinian children in Gaza and the West Bank. The report, entitled "The Essence of Childhood Has Been Destroyed," draws on the commission's 2025 conclusion, finding that Israel has committed genocide against Palestinians in Gaza. This new report says that, quote, "the intense scale and systematic nature of the Israeli military operations have continued, resulting in unprecedented death, injury, and trauma of Palestinian children." Amongst some of the data in the 94-page report are that Israel has killed 20,000 children and injured 44,000 more between October 2023 and October 2025, and that, quote, "severe physical and mental injuries, mass trauma, orphanhood, Separation.

0: disability, repeated displacements, starvation, and the collapse of education and healthcare have erased childhood and will continue to affect children in Gaza throughout their lives. Furthermore, as Palestinian and international journalists have documented for years, the report highlights how Palestinian children have been arrested and subjected to torture and other severe forms of mistreatment in Israeli prisons and detention facilities with no information on their whereabouts. Israeli security forces have used sexual violence against children as part of the collective shaming and oppression entrenched within a prolonged ethnic, gendered, and intergenerational pattern of occupation and hostilities, the report says. The commission reiterates that the deliberate targeting of children is one of the key elements establishing the genocidal intent of Israel and its forces to destroy the Palestinian group in whole or in part in Gaza. By targeting children, Israel is eroding the foundational structure of Palestinian society, weakening the demographic vitality and overall capacity of the Palestinian people to sustain and exercise its right to determine its future as a people, the report says. The commission's chair, Srinivasan Muralidhar, said that, quote, the protection, care, and survival of Palestinian children are inseparable from the Palestinian people's right to self-determination. By targeting children, Israel is attacking the very capacity of the Palestinian people to exist and to determine their future. During a press briefing in Geneva on June 23rd, Commissioner Chris Sidoti gave his remarks on the gravity of the report's content.
1: The hardest decision we had to make in completing this report was the decision not to name the Palestinian children whose deaths, injuries, and suffering we describe. It was a hard decision because children have a right under the Convention of the Rights of the Child to a name and an identity. And one of the difficulties in dealing with public understanding of the situation in Gaza and the West Bank is that these children are anonymised. They're anonymised in the statistics themselves of tens of thousands of children affected in this way. And they're certainly entitled to be recognised, to be named in death. We didn't name them because we feared the consequences for their families. We have a basic fundamental principle not to add further harm to the harm that people have already suffered. And it was hard for us not to name these children. But my final comment is to plead with us all to see these children, to see them as individuals with identities, with lives that they must have been enjoying at least before October 2023, and futures that have now been cut short. And to see in these children our own children and grandchildren, because this is a universal issue. This is not merely a Palestinian issue. It's an issue that should affect us all.
0: Turning to the occupied West Bank, the local Wafa news agency reported that a 32-year-old man, Mustafa Al-Khatib, was shot and killed by Israeli forces in the village of Sarta on Thursday after soldiers stormed his home. Israeli soldiers opened fire on a house in the town of Al-Yamun near Jenin on Wednesday, killing a 29-year-old man, Mohammed Nazim Azad Zayed. The Ministry of Health said that his body was being withheld by Israel. On Monday, Israeli forces stormed the town of Beit Omar, northwest of Hebron, killing two Palestinians, including a child. Middle East Eye reported that Israeli forces fired at several Palestinian youth near the illegal Israeli settlement colony of Karmet Zur, according to local reports. The Palestinian Health Ministry confirmed the killing of 15-year-old Reda Sami Hassan Awad and Isa Arafat Ismail Awad, who is 19. The teenagers were left bleeding for an extended period before their bodies were taken and withheld by Israeli forces. Two other people were wounded in the attack and later taken to a hospital, where their condition was described as stable. Israeli settlers, meanwhile, carried out pogroms and attacks on villages across the West Bank this week. Settlers wearing military uniforms attacked a group of Palestinian laborers while they were working in a vineyard east of the town of Tamun on Wednesday. Also on Wednesday, Israeli settlers raided the village of Rashida near Bethlehem, firing live ammunition near people's homes. The WAFA news agency reported that dozens of settlers stormed the archaeological site in the town of Sebastia, northwest of Nablus, on Tuesday, under heavy protection from Israeli forces. The town of Sebastia has been subjected to frequent incursions carried out by settlers and Israeli forces, especially in the archaeological area, as part of attempts to seize control of the historical site and erase its Palestinian identity, WAFA noted. On Monday evening, Israeli settlers damaged Palestinian property in Masafariata, south of Hebron or Al-Khalil. An activist speaking to the WAFA news agency said that Israeli forces stormed Hirbet Herebet al-Nabi in Masafariata, detained two brothers, and took them to an unknown destination. He pointed out that there has been continuous escalation by Israeli forces and settlers targeting Palestinians, their property, and agricultural lands in the area. In Lebanon, the country's health ministry reported on Wednesday that 19 more people have died from wounds sustained in previous Israeli attacks, bringing the death toll since March 2nd to more than 4,200. Israeli artillery and drone strikes have continued to target villages in southern Lebanon, despite the so-called ceasefire. Our contributor, Rokaya Shamsuddin, reported from the south this week. Here are two of her short reports from Duer and Nabatea on Monday, in the aftermath of recent Israeli airstrikes.
2: I'm reporting live from Duer, which is a prominent, historically significant village nestled in the Nabatea district of southern Lebanon, just north of the Litani River, known regionally for its rich agricultural hills and as the birthplace of renowned Lebanese intellectuals. The village was struck multiple times over the last week during one particular devastating Israeli attack on June 19th. Six people were killed. 24 hours later, an Israeli drone strike killed a man on his motorcycle in the village. And as you can see, similar situation as to what's been happening across all of southern Lebanon. From the southern Lebanese city of Nabatea, this is Rukaya Shamsuddin reporting from the area in the aftermath of recent Israeli airstrikes near a local mosque. They targeted businesses, cafes, bookstores, residential buildings, and as usual, you can see what remains of people's livelihoods buried here beneath the rubble. Everything from clothing, furniture, to school books, because despite everything that's going on, we had the local education authority try and dictate to students in Lebanon that they still had to study for their exams and take their exams. And some students actually ended up being killed by Israeli airstrikes because they were trying to attend these exams.
0: That was Rokaya Shamsuddin reporting from southern Lebanon. We've published many features in the last week, but today we're highlighting Gaza's journalists forced to start from scratch by Ahud Nassar, writing from Gaza. Inside the Media Solidarity Center in Gaza City, journalists work away on laptops or talk on their phones. On many days, the center is so crowded that it's a struggle to find a seat. Established in August 2025 by the Gaza Journalist Syndicate, the Media Solidarity Centers, including one in Khan Yunis and another in Deir al-Balah, serve as a home base for journalists who have seen their offices destroyed and their colleagues killed by Israel. The Gaza City hub is located in a large white tent, about 100 square meters, inside the courtyard of the Rashad al-Shawa Cultural Center. The walls of the tent are lined with photos of the journalists who have been killed by Israel since October 2023, including Al Jazeera correspondents Anas al-Sharif, Mohammed Kureika, and Ismail al-Ghul. Israel has killed nearly 300 journalists in Gaza since October 2023. 14 of those killings have occurred after the October 2025 ceasefire. Journalism in Gaza is a precarious and dangerous profession that has undergone massive ruptures in the past 3 years. Yet the center provides a sense of community and camaraderie for the 100 or so journalists who come here each day, many of them to use the internet and to take advantage of the electricity to charge their devices. There is no longer a place for journalists to work, said Ahed Farouana, secretary of the Gaza Journalist Syndicate, in an interview with the Electronic Intifada. The tools and equipment they relied on have been destroyed or worn beyond use, and there are no spare parts to replace them. Farouana has been a journalist since 1998 and has held the secretary position of the syndicate since 2023. He said that field reporting has become a priority in Gaza as journalists strive to convey the suffering of the people as a result of the occupation's crimes. Yet journalists, newsroom, and the equipment that makes reporting possible have all come under sustained attack by Israel as it seeks to dismantle the infrastructure of independent documentation in Gaza. The Palestinian journalist exhausts every possible means to overcome the obstacles this war has imposed, he said. Photographer and writer Samar Al-Yazigi, 38, was forcibly displaced from her home in Jabalia to a school at the beginning of the war. She brought her equipment with her, but when Israeli soldiers raided the school, she had to leave everything behind. When she returned after the incursion ended, her gear had vanished. She believes the soldiers took it. Al-Yazigi's situation has become increasingly precarious. Before the war, she worked 12-hour days at Al-Alamiya News. Now she can only manage four. Her phone is old, its memory is full, and she cannot load more photos or video footage. Within a week or two at most, I will lose my ability to work entirely, she said. My phone is going to give out completely. She cannot afford to replace it. Her latest work focused on a child named Ali, who developed kidney disease due to drinking contaminated water. Although Ali holds an approved medical referral for treatment abroad, the closure of the Rafah crossing has prevented him from traveling to receive life-saving care. During the ongoing genocide in Gaza, Al-Yazigi has been drawn to covering humanitarian stories. The limitations she faces could have meant a dead end in her career, but she continued to adapt and find ways to continue her work. Around 4 p.m., the Media Solidarity Center tent empties out, and only a few journalists are left working. Nearby is a large encampment of tents where displaced families live. There, next to the journalist's tent, daily life carries on as women cook over fires and wash clothes by hand. Those are excerpts from Gaza's journalists forced to start from scratch by Ahud Nassar, a journalist and teacher in Gaza, on electronicintifada.net. And now, as we always do, we wanted to highlight people expressing joy, determination, and reclamation across Palestine and around the world. The Electronic Intifada's contributor, Mohammed Assad, filmed crowds of people at the beach this past week in Gaza, enjoying the sea and flying kites. He says, quote, "A glimpse of Palestinians gathering on Gaza's beach to find some relief and recreation at their only remaining open space, despite the ongoing violations and attacks by the Israeli occupation forces."

0: And that's it for the news roundup. 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You've been listening to the Electronic Intifada's newscast. I'm Nora Barrows-Friedman. Want to hear more? 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
1: 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This is Saeed, executive producer and host of Arab Voices. During the news segment we just heard from the Electronic Intifada, Noura Barrows-Friedman talked about the newly released UN report and the press conference held by the United Nations Human Rights Council on June 23, 2026, with the Commission of Inquiry on the Occupied Palestinian Territory, including East Jerusalem and in Israel, to talk about the newly released report on Israel's deliberate targeting of Palestinian children. This latest report is titled, "The Essence of Childhood Has Been Destroyed, Israel's Deliberate Targeting of Palestinian Children in the Occupied Palestinian Territory Since October 7, 2023. The report finds that the Israeli authorities and security forces have deliberately targeted Palestinian children, resulting in genocide and atrocity crimes in the Gaza Strip and war crimes in the West Bank. I'm going to share now portions of the remarks delivered at that press conference by Srinivasan Muralidhar, chair of the commission.
2: I would like to start the press conference by announcing that today the commission has released a 100-page report documenting violations and crimes committed by Israel against Palestinian children in the occupied Palestinian territory since 7th October 2023 until 31st March 2026. We just briefed member states this morning on the report's findings. The Commission's comprehensive report is unique, being the first specialized report on crimes and violations against Palestinian children in Palestine by a UN investigative body. The report draws partially on earlier findings of the Commission as published in previous reports while incorporating newly collected evidence and investigated cases. The Commission found indisputable evidence with regards to the deliberate targeted killing of Palestinian children, including since the October 2025 ceasefire, the use of torture, inhumane and degrading treatment, including use of sexual and gender-based violence against Palestinian children, as well as targeting of critical infrastructure essential to children such as orphanages, healthcare, and educational facilities. There has been a widespread and systematic killing and harming of children between 7th October 2023 and 7th October 2025. We have witnessed more than 20,000 children who've been killed and more than 44,000 children who've been injured. Children constitute 30% of all those killed in OPT, and the killing and injuring of children has been a continuing activity. Children are being killed mainly in two ways. One, through airstrikes using high-yield explosives with wide-area effects, and second, using quadcopters, drones, and sniper rifles that specifically target and kill children to their head and upper body. There is also a severe orphan crisis with an estimated 58,554 children who lost one or both parents between 7th October 2023 and 7th October 2025. There has been a systematic disruption by Israel of the children's ability to learn, thereby sabotaging the intellectual and social foundations of the Palestinian society. The Commission's findings are that Israel targets children to weaken demographic vitality and deny the Palestinian people's right to self-determination. 97% of all schools have been destroyed. 95% of the universities have been affected in Gaza. 22 out of the 38 universities have been completely destroyed. We have found the use of starvation and imposition of conditions of life obstructing children's survival. As of 1st October 2025, there have been 151 children's deaths on account of malnutrition. We've also found that between October and December 2023, there have been at least more than 1,000 instances of children undergoing amputation of one or more limbs. Based on all the evidence gathered, the report makes legal findings and concludes that the Israeli authorities and the Israeli security forces have deliberately targeted and killed Palestinian children and destroyed their childhood. Israeli authorities and the Israeli security forces are responsible for crimes against humanity, including persecution and war crimes in the Gaza Strip and war crimes in the West Bank, including East Jerusalem. The report released today further substantiates our finding on genocide. The protection, care, and survival of Palestinian children and pregnant women are inextricably linked to the Palestinian people's fundamental right to self-determination, as children represent the future bearers of their collective identity and resilience. By targeting children, Israel is eroding the foundational structure of Palestinian society, weakening the democratic vitality and overall capacity of the Palestinian people to sustain and exercise its right to determine its future as a people. Our report concludes that the settler violence in the West Bank functions as a means of implementing Israeli state policies, with both the state and violent settler groups working in collaboration towards the same strategic objective, unlawful territorial expansion.
1: That was Srinivasan Muralidhar, chair of the UN Commission of Inquiry on the Occupied Palestinian Territory, including East Jerusalem and in Israel, speaking at a United Nations press conference about their newly released report on Israel's deliberate targeting of Palestinian children. I have a link to the full report posted on our website, arabvoices.net. You're listening to Arab Voices, a syndicated radio talk show that airs on dozens of radio stations in the U.S. and Europe since 2002. This is Saeed, executive producer and host of Arab Voices. On June 18, 2026, Bushra Khalidi, head of humanitarian policy at Oxfam International, a Palestinian mother from Jerusalem living in the occupied West Bank, addressed the United Nations Security Council during an emergency session on Gaza, where she warned that the ceasefire in Gaza is failing and urged member states to uphold their obligations under Resolution 2803. Let's listen to her remarks.
3: Madam President, esteemed council members, thank you really for your gracious invitation to brief this council. I'm here as a humanitarian to speak today as Oxfam Global Humanitarian Policy Lead. I bear witness to what Oxfam's colleagues, local partners, and communities in Gaza share daily. Palestinians are being denied the basic conditions to survive. I speak also as a Palestinian mother from Jerusalem, living in the West Bank. My husband's family is trapped in Gaza. For years, my son knows his family through separation, forcible displacement, and loss. And I share this not because my story is exceptional, but because it reflects a wider Palestinian reality. Gaza is not separate from Jerusalem or the West Bank. It is governed by the same system of Israel's unlawful occupation, a system that regulates and denies movement, restricts crossings, threatens homes, divides families like mine. We cannot travel freely. And Gaza is where that system reaches its most devastating expression. Madam President, the humanitarian emergency in Gaza continues. The ceasefire is failing. Israeli forces continue to kill Palestinians, three this morning in an airstrike. Gaza is being carved up again, with more of its entire population squeezed into a shrinking fraction of the strip. Civilians remain trapped, displaced, hungry, and unprotected. Peace cannot be measured by declarations. It must be measured by whether people can live, whether parents can feed their children, families can sleep without fear, and people can access clean water, and whether patients receive medical care and communities rebuilt. This council knows the devastation. You have been briefed for almost 3 years. Knowledge is not the issue. Action is. Madam President, pallets, tonnage, and trucks are often pointed to as evidence of access. But a truck crossing a border is not the same as aid reaching a family. It doesn't tell me or you whether its cargo was humanitarian or commercial, whether aid reached those most in need across Gaza. Progress must be measured against clear humanitarian outcomes. Do hospitals have medicine and fuel? Are water and sewage systems being repaired? Can children return to safe learning spaces? Can families sleep without sewage and waste surrounding them? Without their children waking up to rats biting their cheeks? By these measures, Gaza's not recovering. My colleagues and I hear from people like Iman. She's a mother of three. She lives with her family in a cloth tent, and she says, mice and rats eat through the tent and contaminate our food. Tahrir. She's a grandmother. She walks for hours for water and tells us every cup has become precious. Some goods can be found in the markets for sure. But availability is not access when most families have no income and can't afford food. Wheat is more than 5 times its pre-war price. Eggs cost 4 to 5 times more. Cooking gas has more than doubled, and basic medicine remains out of reach. Since March 2025, Israel has blocked Oxfam and other humanitarian actors from bringing any goods into Gaza. Limited entry through a handful of approved channels is no match for the scale of need. Palestinians in Gaza are not asking others to rebuild their future. They want to lead it. Gaza needs systems restored. They need water. They need hospitals. They need shelter. They need sanitation, schools, electricity, public services, protection. Under impossible circumstances, my colleagues and our Palestinian partners continue to deliver essential aid. Water, sanitation, food, hygiene kits, the bare minimum. Since October 2023, we at Oxfam have reached almost 1.5 million individuals. Madam President, the humanitarian infrastructure necessary for recovery has been deliberately dismantled. Credible humanitarian actors, including UNRWA, are blocked from doing their jobs, despite being audited, transparent, accountable, bound by humanitarian principles. We coordinate. We serve people according to need. We speak when civilians are harmed or in danger. And that includes condemning the atrocities committed against Israeli civilians on the 7th of October, but also speaking clearly about the genocide and collective punishment imposed on Palestinians in Gaza. Yet, we are obstructed, restricted, deregistered, killed in shocking numbers. These are the experienced professionals that parties should want in a response. Blocking principled humanitarians is part of wider collective punishment. When they are blocked, opaque and unaccountable actors fill the vacuum. Prioritization collapses. Coordination erodes. Communities are left to navigate scarcity and survival on their own. Madam President, Resolution 2803 was adopted to uphold the ceasefire and address the apocalyptic humanitarian situation in Gaza. But adoption is not implementation. 7 months later, even these basic objectives are not being met. And implementation is not the ceiling of what Palestinians are owed under international law. It is a baseline. It must be judged by whether people in Gaza are safer, whether aid is reaching them at scale, whether Palestinian rights are upheld. And by these measures, implementation is failing. The Council must hold the parties accountable now, and not after further political negotiation, not after disarmament, not as a reward for compliance, now. Are civilians protected? Are crossings open? Is aid independent? Are services restored? Can people in Gaza and in the broader Palestine move, return, and rebuild safely? Those questions require independent, transparent processing at Gaza's crossings and reporting verified by the UN and humanitarian actors. Not once every 6 months. Not based on announcements by the parties. And not treated as a substitute for actions. If benchmarks are ignored or dismissed, this Council must act by using all its available political, diplomatic, and legal tools to end the atrocities, to end the occupation. Madam President, the drivers of this humanitarian catastrophe are political. Political choices produce humanitarian consequences. Siege, settlement expansion, denial of movement, obstruction of humanitarian actors, destruction of civilian infrastructure, annexation, dispossession, Palestinians are being denied self-determination. In Gaza, they're being denied even the basic conditions to survive. These conditions will not end while the unlawful occupation that produces and sustains them continues, and while impunity continues. Member states cannot call for humanitarian relief while allowing economic, trade, business, or military ties deepen Palestinian dispossession and need. Madam President, the people of Gaza do not need another framework that manages their destitution and their basic survival. They need a ceasefire that holds. They need all crossings open, aid at scale, protection, accountability, support for women and children living with trauma, loss, and repeated displacement, the right to return to their homes, to rebuild, and to determine their future. On July 3rd, we will mark 1,000 days of this war. This month also marks 19 years of Israel's siege on Gaza. Palestinian voices must not only be heard, they must be centered in every decision about Gaza's future. Our lives and futures are too often shaped in rooms where we are absent. States must uphold international humanitarian law, the ICJ provisional measures, the ICJ advisory opinion, and the commitments made through the New York Declaration. They must protect civilians and humanitarian workers. They must secure access and ensure that their trade, business, and military ties are not sustaining further violations. Excellencies, history is not going to remember how many reports were filed or how many meetings were convened. It will judge whether when confronted with lives and futures being obliterated, this council acted with urgency, with courage, with humanity. As teams from countries around the world gather here to play football, Palestinians are asking for something far more basic. To live, to move, to return, to rebuild, to see our children not having to risk their lives to kick a ball, to see our children simply survive another day. We must be protected, and these atrocities must be stopped. But people in Gaza cannot wait for some future reckoning. They're trapped in the present, surviving it or being killed in it. The choice is yours.
1: That was Bushra Khalidi, a Palestinian mother from Jerusalem living in the occupied West Bank, who is head of humanitarian policy at Oxfam International, addressing the United Nations Security Council during an emergency session on Gaza held on June 18, 2026. 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This is Saeed, executive producer and host of Arab Voices. Stop the War Coalition, based in the UK, organized an international conference against war and was held on June 20th, 2026 in London. It was an incredible conference attended by 3,000 trade unionists and anti-war activists from over 27 countries. It was an amazing show of international solidarity against war and militarism, the genocide in Gaza, and the explosion of military budgets across the world. There were many speakers at that conference, and I'm going to share a couple of them during this episode of Arab Voices, including the remarks of Dr. Mustafa Barghouti, Palestinian physician, activist, secretary general, and co-founder of the Palestinian National Initiative, member of the Palestinian Legislative Council, and president of the Union of Palestinian Medical Relief Committee, and Zahra Sultana, British politician who has served as member of parliament for Coventry South. Let's listen to Dr. Mustafa Barghouti, followed by Zahra Sultana.
4: I want first to thank you all for your great solidarity with Palestine. You give us hope. You give us confidence. You give us optimism that we will win eventually. Friends and comrades, there is no place in the world, no people in the world in modern history that have been subjected to so many wars, so much oppression, like the Palestinian people have been subjected to in the last 120 years. 120 years of struggle against the most awful imperialist settler colonial project against the Palestinian people. 120 years of struggle against ethnic cleansing, against apartheid, against occupation, against all forms of oppression, and against the most terrible genocidal war in modern history. And now we have to face not only the genocidal war in Gaza, but also to face the settler terrorist gangs who are trying to imitate and repeat what the settler terrorist gangs did in 1948 in Palestine. And we are struggling not only against occupation, but we are, the Palestinians, struggling against the growing fascism, not only in Israel, but worldwide too. Our struggle is your struggle against fascism. Our struggle is your struggle against the wars. Our struggle is your struggle to achieve true, just peace for all the people of the world. And as Nelson Mandela said once, Palestine has become the title and the symbol of struggle for justice all over the world. The struggle for justice everywhere and against what the Israeli Zionist establishment wanted, against what all those who support Israel wanted, Palestine has become today an internal issue in every country in the world. Palestine has become an issue of elections in every election in the world. Palestine has become part of every struggle and every movement for peace worldwide. There was a time when it was Vietnam and the struggle of the Vietnamese people, and they won. There was a time when it was the struggle of South African heroic people against apartheid, and they won. Now it is the struggle of Palestine, and Palestine will win. I call on you to continue your support to our struggle to steadfast and remain in Palestine. They want to get us out of Palestine, and we will never leave Palestine. We call on you to continue your struggle to stop this genocidal war, because it didn't stop yet in Gaza. They have violated the ceasefire already 3,250 times. They've already killed more than 1,300 people in Gaza after the ceasefire. So please continue the pressure. We want you to continue your struggle and support to prevent their main goal, which is the ethnic cleansing, not only of people of Gaza, but also the people of the West Bank and the people of entire Palestine. We ask you to translate your solidarity, your activism, your activities into material effect by supporting total, comprehensive boycott, divestment, sanctions against this Israeli establishment. And I ask you to stand with us in supporting our struggle to free our 12,000 hostages, Palestinian hostages, and they should be called hostages in Israeli concentration camps and prisons. They are subjected to torture. Believe me, they are subjected to starvation. They're deprived of medical care. Thousands of them suffer now from scabies and other infections. Some of them have died from that. They're losing their weight. They're losing their ability. And they have been subjected not only to torture, they've been subjected to the most horrible act of rape men and women. They've been subjected to being handcuffed, for some of them, for more than 2 years, imagine, non-stop. And when they had infections in their wrists, they amputated them, and many times even without anesthesia. We want you to stand up and wear this red ribbon that I'm wearing today. This red ribbon represents the right of Palestinian hostages to be free. So please wear it and struggle with us to free our Palestinian hostages from all this oppression. We want you to stand with us against the death penalty, illegal laws that they are passing to justify the execution, the field execution they are conducted against Palestinian people. And I assure you, regardless of how much we are subjected to oppression, regardless of how much they are torturing us, we will steadfast. We will stay. We will not leave. And we will overcome, whether they like it or they don't like it. People ask me sometimes, what gives you hope? And I'm a medical doctor by profession. And I want to tell you a short story. When the war, the genocidal war, started in Gaza, we were very concerned about the 70,000 pregnant women there, because Israel destroyed all facilities. Women could not get to any clinic, to any hospital. We were worried about what will happen to these 70,000 children in the wombs of their mothers. We didn't sit down. We hired 90 midwives, and we asked these midwives to go and help women, pregnant women, wherever they are, under the war, under the bombardment. Yes, Israel viciously, criminally, killed no less than 22,000 Palestinian children in Gaza. But in the last 2.5 years, we saved the lives of 82,000 newborn children that are alive now. For me, this is not just humanitarian work. This is resistance, resistance, and resistance. And nobody anywhere in the world should deprive us from the right to resist injustice. And nobody anywhere here or wherever should prevent you from showing solidarity and practicing solidarity and resisting injustice, whatever it takes. I want to tell you, friends and comrades, there is nothing more powerful in the world than a powerful idea that its time has come. And time has come for the idea of freedom of Palestine. Palestine will be free. Free, free Palestine. Free, free Palestine. Free, free Palestine.
5: It's now my great pleasure to introduce to you one of the greatest anti-imperialists in the British House of Commons. Please give a warm welcome to the Your Party MP for Coventry South, Zara Sultana.
6: Good afternoon, everyone. It is an absolute pleasure to welcome you all to London, and I want to thank the organisers for putting on such an incredible conference where thousands of you have travelled to be here with us today. We meet at a moment of profound crisis, but also a moment of profound possibility. Across Europe and beyond, our governments are finding endless amounts of money to fund war while telling working class people there is nothing left for public services, for welfare, for housing, or for healthcare. Last year, global military spending reached £3.9 trillion. think about what that means. Nearly $4 trillion spent on weapons, armies and war. Nearly £4 trillion that could have been used to build homes, fund our schools, strengthen our hospitals, tackle climate breakdown and lift millions out of poverty. And here in the UK, our Chancellor has announced plans to increase military spending to £62 billion while demanding cuts across government. When pensioners struggle to heat their homes, they're told there is no money. When disabled people need support, they're told there is no money. When our public services are stretched to breaking point, they are told there is no money. But when arms manufacturers demand more contracts and military budgets rise, then suddenly the magic money tree appears. We're told that the working class must tighten their belts while defence companies celebrate record profits. So we have to ask a simple question. Why is there always money for war and never enough money for the poor? The wealthiest people in history have never been wealthier. We now have over 3,000 billionaires and Elon Musk, an insecure Nepo baby, has become the first trillionaire, a man that sows seeds of hate and division, telling us what to do. Meanwhile, 1 in 4 people across the world experience food insecurity. This is not a crisis of scarcity. This is capitalism working as it was designed, where wealth is concentrated at the very top and everyone else pays the price. And nowhere else is the brutality of this economic system more visible than in Gaza. For decades, Palestinians have lived under occupation, siege and apartheid, and for almost 3 years, the world has witnessed Israel wage a campaign of destruction on a scale that has shocked the conscience of humanity. Entire neighborhoods leveled, schools destroyed, hospitals bombed, journalists killed, children buried beneath the rubble or starved by deliberate restriction of food. The greatest scandal isn't that this has taken place, but that it has taken place in full view of the entire world. Every government knew, every leader knew, every excuse has collapsed, yet the weapons continue to flow. And my government, the UK government, has continued to roll out the red carpet for Israeli war criminals and continue to supply components for the Israeli military. Shame on the UK government. Shame on European governments for enabling genocide. And just this week, the security minister in Israel, Ben Gavir, declared that for every tear of an Israeli mother, 1,000 Lebanese mothers must weep and that all of Lebanon must burn. So let's say this clearly. Zionism isn't just a racist ideology. It is a genocidal death cult that we must all oppose. And in our political crisis in the UK, where the government has eroded our civil liberties, prescribed a non-violent direct action group, Palestine Action, for the first time in British history, and locks up pensioners for opposing genocide, people are looking towards Andy Burnham as the second coming. But we must judge politicians not by media narratives or by the nice guy act they might have, but by their record. Andy Burnham voted for the Iraq war that killed over 1 million people and refuses to call the genocide in Gaza a genocide. So will anything fundamentally change? No. Will Britain continue arming Israel? Yes. Will military spending continue to be directed toward, will spending be continue to be directed towards military and defence? Yes. So just to wrap up, since I'm running out of time, despite everything, there is hope. But hope is not something that we have to wait for. Hope is something that we build. We see it with the dock workers in Italy and Belgium who refuse to load weapons enabling genocide. We see it with the students organizing against conscription. We see it against with workers taking collective action. And we see in every act of solidarity where ordinary people organize in their trade unions, in their tenants' unions, and fight back. So the world that we are fighting for, a socialist world, has to be built up from meetings like this. I'm so glad that you're here. We must continue to fight for it, and as Arundhati Roy reminds us, another world is not only possible, she is on her way. On a quiet day, I can hear her breathing. So let's make that a reality. Thank you so much for solidarity.
1: What you just heard were the remarks of Zara Sultana, a British politician who has served as Member of Parliament for Coventry South in the UK, and Dr. Mustafa Barghouti, Palestinian physician, activist, Secretary General, and co-founder of the Palestinian National Initiative, speaking at the International Anti-War Conference held on June 20, 2026 in London. The International Anti-War Conference released a statement which includes calling for a coordinated day of demonstrations in every country for Palestine on October 10, 2026, to end 3 years of genocide and decades of occupation and apartheid. I have a link to the full statement on our website, arabvoices.net. 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And that does it for the show today. Thanks for listening. This is Saeed, executive producer and host of Arab Voices. Until we meet next week, peace on earth.

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0: Hello and welcome to the Scholar Circle, scholarcircle.org. I'm Maria Armudian. In this hour, the latest Supreme Court decisions have further weakened the capacity to regulate guns. Is the United States Constitution colorblind? What do these and the other decisions mean for race, human rights, and potential violence in America? Doug Becker explores.
1: I'm Doug Becker. If it's June, it's Supreme Court Decision Month. Today's show, we're going to explore some of the recent rulings of the Supreme Court here in this term in 2026. The first sort of broad issue that we're going to address is the status of the Second Amendment. There have been a number of guns rights cases that have been decided, and ultimately sort of where is the Second Amendment now compared to in the last few years, and what are these cases, what did they decide, and what does that suggest about the direction that the country is going with respect to how it understands the Second Amendment? The second we're going to ask is the role that race plays in the Constitution, and ask a big, broad question: is the Constitution colorblind? Does the Supreme Court, first of all, and then should the Supreme Court consider race in its rulings? Our panel today, Robert Spitzer, is Distinguished Service Professor Emeritus in the Political Science Department at SUNY Cortland in New York. He's the author of Guns Across America, Reconciling Gun Rules and Rights, and the Politics of Gun Control. Eric Siegel is Ashe Family Chair Professor of Law and the Executive Director of the Emmett J. Bondurant Center for Constitutional Law, Practice and Democracy at Georgia State University. He's the author of Originalism is Faith, and Supreme Myths, Why the Supreme Court is Not a Court and the Justices Are Not Judges. And Carlton Larson is Martin Luther King Jr. Professor of Law at the University of California at Davis. He's the author of The Origins of Adversary Criminal Trial in America and One Nation Under Law, The Meaning of the Declaration of Independence. Thank you all so much for joining us today. And Robert Spitzer, I'll ask you the first question, that's big, broad question. The Supreme Court's had a number of cases on gun rights. What were some of the decisions on those cases, and what does that generally say about where we are as a country and where the court is on the status of gun rights and gun ownership in America?
2: There are two cases that the Supreme Court handed down within the last week that pertain to the Second Amendment and gun rights. One is a very narrow case. The other is quite a bit broader, with suggesting a number of directions that the court wants to go, at least the conservative majority. The first case, U.S. versus Hamani, was a unanimous verdict, interestingly enough, all nine justices on the same side, and it had to do with the case of a person described as a occasional marijuana user who was found to have a gun in violation of a federal law that says if you're on a caught with a Schedule I drug, you couldn't have guns. And this case dealt a lot with different scenarios about what kind of drugs would or would not be permissible. How is an occasional marijuana user different from a person, for example, who takes an occasional drink of an alcoholic drink? Such a person not barred from having a gun. And the court in this case ruled very narrowly. That's how they got all nine justices on the same side. They looked at relevant history, including old laws regarding drunkenness and firearms, although I don't think they did a particularly good job in investigating that question. I've looked at it a little bit. And the outcome was that they very much left open how to apply this principle of various substances that are mind-affecting or mind-altering with respect to gun ownership, possession, and use. So there will surely be more cases dealing with other kinds of substances.

0: that serve the public, like a restaurant or a shopping mall, let's say, whether the state of Hawaii and I believe five other states had a rule in place, a law in place that said that you were not allowed to bring a gun to such places, into such places, unless the places affirmatively said that you may carry a gun. The law that most states have is the opposite, including the state where I live right now, Virginia, which says that you can carry into, let's say, a store or a similar place owned privately, but it serves the public, unless they put a sign that says no guns. Now, when I first read about this, I thought, well, it's not that big a deal. It seems like a fairly marginal conflict about gun carrying, but it became very important. And by 6-3 vote, the six conservatives against the three liberals on the court, they ruled that these laws were not constitutional because it infringed on people's right to bring a gun with them for self-protection, and that if they had to somehow contact store owners or other similar places as to whether they could bring a gun or not first, it would be foul and thwart the right to carry a weapon. And a rather stinging and sharp dissent was written by Justice Jackson, and I will say it was quite a brilliant piece of writing. I was sympathetic to the arguments that she raised in that dissent. Nevertheless, it was on the losing side of that case.
1: And Eric Siegelman, both cases affirmed the right to carry a weapon, whether it was in a smaller case kind of wrestling with is marijuana use all that big of a deal, or the right to, you know, carry a weapon into these establishments. So is it fair to say that at least from a broad perspective, the Second Amendment is at least, you know, as vibrant, you know, the right to own guns is at least as expansive and maybe even growing as a result of these cases and the trends on the court?
2: 100%. Let me just make one clarification. The second case did not involve the right to bring a gun onto somebody else's private property. Nobody has the right to bring a gun onto someone else's private property unless the private property owner says, yeah, if I say no, you can't come on. And in fact, two of the dissenting justices said the Second Amendment shouldn't even have been implicated in the case because it's really a property rights case. Leaving that aside for the moment, can I just back up to like a little bit of background and then some generalities that
1: Absolutely.
2: I think are really important? And I want to be, you know, I am a pretty known opponent of the court's interpretation of the Second Amendment. So let me suggest what reasonable people can disagree about and what reasonable people, in my opinion, cannot disagree about. I think reasonable people can disagree over whether the Constitution as a whole protects gun rights, because the Supreme Court has found unenumerated rights, meaning rights not listed in the Constitution, throughout American history. The right of adults to refuse medical treatment is not in the Constitution. We all have that right. The right to bring up our children as we see fit is not in the Constitution. We all have that right. So to the extent the court finds fundamental rights in the 14th Amendment or the 9th Amendment, we can reasonably disagree about that. I don't think reasonable people should be able to disagree about whether that right comes from the Second Amendment, which limits the right to a well-regulated militia. I mean, I know 5-4, Heller said otherwise, now it's 6-3, but any historian will tell you that's just wrong, and the text doesn't support it. But let's put that aside to one issue. After the court found, after, you know, 200 years, this individual right to own guns hidden in the Second Amendment, separate from militia service, lopping off the first half of the amendment, the court made the same assessment as to state laws, because that was a D.C. law, which isn't a state. And that was 2010, and then nothing for a decade. And Alito and Thomas and Scalia would consistently dissent. It took Alito a while, but he came along. And these cases denying cert, where the right was basically frozen with Heller, which was a complete ban on handguns. No handguns, with some minor inconsequential exceptions. During all that time, Thomas was seething, Alito was seething, Scalia was seething. Scalia is no longer with us. This is partly revenge for that decade of not knowing how Justice Kennedy was going to vote. It turns out Scalia put some paragraphs in Heller that said nothing in this decision in 2008 affects traditional laws governing sensitive places, which kind of people can own guns, mentally ill, felon. This is not, Scalia said, this has nothing to do with that. Conservatives hated him for it, but that's what he said. Well, we now know that he said that because Kennedy

0: His fifth vote in Heller was dependent on that very important paragraph. Now with Kennedy gone, we have the Wild West on the Second Amendment. And that led to the most important Second Amendment decision, which is the Bruin decision written by Justice Thomas in 2022, I think it was, and or 103. And this is one of the worst decisions in the history of America. It makes no sense, and it's plaguing us today. And what Justice Thomas wrote in Bruin, joined by other majority, was we are only going to ask when a gun law is challenged, whether it is similar to gun laws passed in 1791 or 1868. We're not going to ask, and you can't ask if you're a lower court judge, the traditional question we ask in all constitutional law cases. How important is the right that's being burdened? How serious a burden is the right? And what is the government's reason for infringing the right? We have a free speech right to yell fire in a crowded theater. But that right is counteracted by the policy consideration that if there's no fire, it's more important to stop people from getting hurt in crowded theaters than my right to yell fire, right? And we do that over all of constitutional law in virtually every area of the law. That question is no longer allowed. So in both of these cases, the government was not allowed to come in and say, this is the reason for the law. Okay, that's madness. It's anti-originalist. It is how no con law cases, virtually no con law cases are decided. And I'm just going to say 1 minute about why it's madness. There are no weapons in 1791 or even 1868 that are in any way relevant to AK-47s or handguns you can hide in your pocket, which is a really big deal, hiding guns, especially if we're talking about going into a private business and causing damage. So the idea that somehow we have to find analogous laws in a world where the weapons we have today not only didn't exist but couldn't even be imagined, A, no other country in the world does that, B, it is insane, and C, all it leads to is judges imposing their value judgments under the table instead of on the surface. If I have to explain why the government's policy consideration is more important than the right, than the burden on the right, I at least have to say some things about the importance of those two things. I'll end with this analogy. We have a right not to wear seatbelts because it infringes our liberties. But we all know intuitively that right is outweighed by the societal interest in insurance rates going down, people not dying, you know, bad car accidents. If we asked, were there any laws in 1791 similar to the, you know, to laws infringing seatbelts, I mean, requiring seatbelts, we would ask what? Are horses enough like cars and look at the safety or, I don't know, bikes, you know, bicycles I think existed? Are they enough? It makes no sense and no one would ask the question that way. This is the originalist revenge on the Warren and Berger and even Rehnquist courts. And nothing about gun rights in this country will be sane until Justice Thomas, I know I'm sounding very strong here, but think about it. Why are we comparing this country to 1791 on issues where technology has changed, where there was no Times Square in 1791 like we have today? So this court is all about increasing gun rights. It's as much a revenge for Roe versus Wade. We can end that later if you want. It's as much a thing of owning the libs as it is about substantive law.
1: Mm. Carlton Lawson, your thoughts on the state of gun ownership, you know, gun rights, et cetera, on the basis of these decisions and recent decisions by the court?
2: Sure. Well, I would agree with a lot of what Professor Siegel said. In particular, this historical inquiry that Bruin directs lower courts and judges to engage in is really distinctive in constitutional law. And it's problematic, I think, not only just because it asks in some case what it is a very stupid question. You know, what is the 18th and 19th century analog to a modern law? But it poses a question that is just very hard to answer simply because lawyers are not historians, right? Lawyers are not trained in the sort of work it takes to read old statutes, how to uncover them, how to understand what they meant in their historical context. And what you're asking people to do is do this on the fly, on the basis of limited information. And maybe you're lucky. Maybe you get some other groups that come in at a later stage. They can file amicus briefs or additional, you know, bits of evidence that go in front of a court. But if think about the initial court, you know, somebody files a motion to dismiss on a criminal charge and says this is inconsistent with the Second Amendment. And now some poor public prosecutor somewhere maybe has 30 days or something to come up with an historical response. And the burden is on the government to prove that this historical analogy exists. And that's just not something that lawyers are trained to do. So it's asking the wrong sort of question in the wrong sort of way. And there was a judge in, I think, Mississippi or Alabama, I forget, Judge Reeves, who said essentially we need to bring in experts on this. We need to actually have real historians come in and provide evidence to the courts. And the courts have, and it's not just in the Second Amendment context. I mean, it comes up with the history and tradition tests that the court is using in the due process context as well, where the parties are invited to present historical evidence. But it's never done the way we often do in litigation, where we're trying to bring in expert testimony. We depose them. We have expert witnesses, subject to cross-examination. Instead, what often happens is somebody files a brief, you know, maybe at the appellate stage, an amicus brief, somebody sticks some historical stuff in there, may or may not be right, maybe completely wrong, but a judge has no way of knowing that. And then the judge picks that up and cites it in the opinion, and then suddenly it becomes governing law. And so it's not a process that lends one any faith in the accuracy or precision of the results.
1: You listen to Scholar Circle, scholarcircle.org. I'm Doug Becker. We're talking about the recent Supreme Court decisions, specifically right now about gun rights law, Second Amendment questions, and then broadly about the way in which the court is approaching its interpretation of the Constitution. Our guests today are Robert Spitzer from SUNY Cortland, Eric Siegel from Georgia State University, and Carlton Lawson from the University of California, Davis. And Robert, you were going to respond.
3: Yes. Regarding the Heller and Bruin cases, Heller was the 2008 Supreme Court case that established for the first time in history that the Second Amendment protected an individual or personal right to have a gun for protection in the home. And essentially, Justice Scalia, who wrote that majority opinion, an opinion that he said was the most history-driven decision he had ever written, was accurate about history only if you were standing on your head at the time. Historians and colonial historians, constitutional historians almost uniformly agreed that the Second Amendment really is about militias. After all, the first phrase of the Second Amendment is a well-regulated militia being necessary to the security of a free state, etc. So, okay, and they're looking to history. But then go to the Bruin case, which is 2022. And in this case, the most significant substantive conclusion was that there was a long historical tradition of relatively unregulated gun carrying out in society by civilians, and that it was this long tradition, this historical tradition, that they said was the basis for enshrining a new constitutional right of people, to average citizens, to carry guns with them in everyday life out in society. Now, I've been studying old gun laws for over 10 years. And it's a fascinating enterprise, at least to me. And I will tell you that not only is that not a correct reading of history, it's of law history, it is the opposite. That is to say, gun regulations were the default in American history, not the opposite. Now, I grew up with Westerns, with stories of pioneers and the gun-toting a farmer who kisses the wife goodbye, goes off to serve in the militia or to fight outlaws or do the other things that we see so often in popular culture, and come home, that was sort of how people behaved. And that was where the law sort of only picked up maybe. But that was not true at all. From this early 1600s to the start of the 20th century, every single state in the country enacted anti-weapons concealed carry laws, every single state. And those laws began in the 1600s. Three quarters of the states during the same period of time had laws restricting the open carrying of weapons by average citizens. Nearly half of the states had laws that restricted any weapons carrying by civilians in society. So the historical legal record is utterly clear, and I've been compiling and writing about these laws for a long time. So even if you accept the dubious proposition of lawyers and judges trying to do history on the fly, the point that both Professors Larson and Siegel made so eloquently, Okay, fine. Accept that. Well, what does the historical record say? What it says is that weapons were heavily regulated and that there were literally thousands of weapons laws of every imaginable variety enacted in the colonies, the states, and localities across the first 300 years of our history.
1: Eric Siegel, your thoughts on this?
0: One footnote. The law that was struck down in New York was a 1911 law, over 110 years old. I want to give one quick reason why Bruin is so bad. Well, there's two reasons. One is the revenge of the conservatives. But the other reason is, and I'm sorry if this offends some of your audience, Justice Thomas began his career the same year I started teaching, 1991. So that's 35 years ago. When he wrote Bruin, he'd been on the bench for 27 years, I think, or whatever the math is, right? 27 years, 29 years, whatever it is. He has almost never written a majority opinion in a hard constitutional law case until Bruin. I think we can say there's been one or two of those. There's a free speech case somewhere along the line, but almost none. So I'm just going to say this, and it's just, he doesn't know how to do it. And he didn't know how to do it. And in fact, both Barrett and Roberts have kind of, and Kavanaugh a little bit, have kind of fussed with the Bruin stuff. But Bruin is written like a first-year law student with a vendetta would write, or maybe a second-year law student. It's totally incompetent. It's a totally incompetent decision. And it's really creating, and most lower federal court judges feel that way. Now, it's not Justice Thomas's fault that he had no experience writing majority opinions in hard con law cases, because from basically, you know, most of his career, it was either Kennedy, O'Connor, or Roberts, or Rehnquist back in the day. You know, Ginsburg didn't write that many either. She wrote about four of them, you know, in con law. So that's not their fault, but it is true. He's also a terrible justice. That doesn't help.
1: And Robert Spitzer, your thoughts?
3: There's also empirical verification of the proposition you just offered, which is that Justice Clarence Thomas, majority opinion in the Bruin case, 2 years later, the Supreme Court handed down another Second Amendment case called Rahimi. And in that case, the court applied its standard, the Supreme Court, for the first time. And in that decision, the ruling was 8-1, and the lone dissenter was Justice Thomas, who had written the majority opinion in the guiding case from 2 years earlier, which I think I would take as evidence that his skills in crafting a persuasive argument, I think, are less than his colleagues.
1: Carlton Larson, what are your thoughts?
2: I tell my students, if it's a recent aggressive majority opinion from Justice Thomas, you know, don't bet your house on that opinion, because we've seen it, you know, with Rahimi, where his aggressive reading of his own opinion led him in a direction that was completely opposite from every other justice on the court. There was an earlier one, I think maybe his first significant majority opinion was Reed versus yes. Town of yes. Gilbert in 2014, 2015, where he wrote a very aggressive First Amendment opinion that seemingly, if you took it seriously, would render all kinds of laws unconstitutional. And the court had to walk that back, you know, several years later. He again dissenting, claim, you know, reading it in the broadest possible way. But he just was not allowed to write majority opinions for a very long time, because they simply didn't trust him to write something that could hold five votes and to make the necessary compromises and adjustments that you have to do. So I think that's absolutely right. He does not have the experience doing that. Now, as he is the senior associate justice, he's just in a much more influential position than he ever has been in the past. Because for most of his time on the court, he was sort of a, you know, the oddball off on the side. Maybe Scalia joins him sometimes, but not somebody who was central to the overall philosophical direction of the court. And now he is. And so we're working through what that means. But it throws a complication into the doctrine, because some of these opinions, you look at them, you think, surely they can't mean that. They will walk that back, and then in fact they do. And you wonder, why did they allow that out in the first place? And I think some of it is just deference to his seniority on the court, that they're not always as aggressive in, you know, filing concurrences where they maybe should. But it takes doctrine that is already inconsistent and hard to apply, and makes it even more uncertain, because you just don't know how far to take some of these Thomas opinions.
1: Now, Robert, any of the three of you, but I'll start with Robert. I know one of the critiques of the court is, this is not the first time I've heard this critique, that the rulings themselves aren't necessarily clear. The lower courts aren't exactly sure sort of what to make of some of these decisions. Could this undermine the longevity of these decisions? I mean, obviously the personnel that are currently on the court will probably continue this, but But the quality of the decisions do matter, don't they, with respect to how much influence they're going to have going forward?
3: Well, it certainly does. One dimension that illustrates the problem with the court's framework in Heller and Bruin is what you might call the level of generality problem. That is, when you're looking at a current gun law or weapons law, and you're reaching back, let's say, 200 years to look at old laws to see if they are analogous, because the court did say, look, you don't need an identical twin of an old law to uphold the constitutionality of a modern law. It needs to be analogous, similar, without defining what that means, how you actually apply that. But one of the ways that judges have been able to modulate their decisions to arrive at the decision they seem to want to arrive at in the first place is by adjusting the level of generality. So, for example, in the Wolford case this past week, the majority opinion said that the analogous historical laws that were mentioned to uphold the Hawaii law dealt with something different. They were completely different, because they had to do, many of them had to do with laws that said you couldn't hunt on somebody's land unless you get their permission first. And they just said, well, those are not appropriate analogs because they're just completely different. But this gets you to the question of, well, what level of generality should you apply? Because in general terms, they are laws that said that you're not supposed to go on somebody's land without their permission carrying a gun, as in a hunting case, or in other circumstances too. And this is where, by the way, I would fault the court's decision, and perhaps some of the briefs too, because they did not include a fair number of old historic laws that fit the category of the Hawaii law, but that didn't seem to come up at all. Where people who were armed were not allowed to bring their weapons into various kinds of social events, various kinds of venues that were private but that held public-type events or that engaged in commercial activity or other things. And perhaps most of those laws got no mention. And I know about them because I've researched them, and I wrote about them in an article 6 months ago. But yet another problem, I think, with the analysis that judges are trying to do of all ideological stripes. I think there's been much unhappiness, even if it's been somewhat muted, among judges, among lawyers, and everybody trying to deal with this messy and intractable and subjective standard for judging modern gun laws.
1: Eric, I do want to make sure to ask this, though. On the other case where you have the right to carry a weapon, to carry a gun, or at least that right is not infringed if you're the occasional marijuana user. I read that, or either read the stories about that and thought, I think this case might be more about marijuana than about guns. Is that fair to say that the court's basically saying, you know what, marijuana is just not, it's just not that big of a deal, or am I reading too much into that?
0: Well, I mean, it is fun to know that I think Justice Alito might light up every now and then based on his opinion, but which is kind of a funny thing to think about. So that case, Andrew Willinger, Professor Willinger, is a colleague of mine, used to run the Duke Firearms Center. And there's a professor, Joel Johnson, at, I think, Lewis and Clark or Washington University, someplace. We all agree on this. Three different parts of the country when he wrote it. It wasn't a Second Amendment case. There's a federal law that was unconsciously vague, because the law didn't define what a user is. And is it once a year, once a week, once every 10 days, have to be arrested? The law could have been struck down easily, and that it was a criminal law that at least applied to the facts that case, really almost any case, is unconstitutionally vague. So again, it's the court reaching out to decide a Second Amendment question it shouldn't have decided, because the criminal law at issue in that case was just a bad law, and it doesn't make a lot of sense. I do want to respond to what Robert said, if I might.
1: Please do.
0: So I think Robert, what he said about the Second Amendment is exactly right. But it's true about every doctrine in constitutional law. We could talk about standing. We'll talk about colorblindness. I take it in a minute. But whatever, pick an area of law. Because, and I'm sorry to ride this horse into the room, but we're all assuming, and the New York Times and the whole world assumes that these were judges deciding cases and controversies. So we expect them to give us the most persuasive account. Well, we can reasonably disagree sometimes, you know, of the legal sources, and give us a judicially reasoned opinion, which in the open spaces will be controversial and contested, but that's what judges do, and there's always open spaces. But that's the wrong framework. It's just a dumb framework. Yes, they wear robes and sit in a courtroom, but the Supreme Court since 1857 has not acted like a, since Dred Scott, has not acted like a court of law. It just doesn't. And it doesn't care about giving us the real reasons for the decisions. It doesn't care about giving us the most persuasive. It can ignore Roberts' research. It can ignore that because they're not real judges deciding legal questions. They're government officials who have a veto power over state and federal laws if they can get 5 out of 9 people to agree. And if you give someone life tenure, you have a job for life, an effectively unreviewable power absent a constitutional amendment, which we know today is never going to happen on anything controversial, then you're giving a human being a job description that no other judge in the history of the world has ever had. There's never been a judge outside not state law, not international, never anywhere in a free country. I'm not even sure not in a free country, where the job description is, here's a 200-year-old text or 150-year-old text. It's imprecise. It's vague. It's going to raise fundamental policy questions about who you are as a country. And you have your job for life. And with 5 votes, you can do anything. And we don't hire you and we can't fire you. And we hire you politically. These aren't judges. They're government officials. So they're going to come to a result. They're going to look at a case, figure out a result, and then justify it with legal materials. Now, in cases they don't care about, they might act like judges because they don't care. They don't care. But in the, you know, Second Amendment, 14th Amendment, First Amendment, all the constitutional cases, they care a lot. And they're going to do what they want. And I'll just finish with this. I am radically pro-choice. I'm married to the former board chair of Planned Parenthood in the Southeast. Quite a position, Southeast board chair of Planned Parenthood. Not an easy position. I've been pro-choice since I was 13. I always thought Roe and Casey were wrong. And all my friends hate me for it, but I've always said that. Roe and Casey were wrongly decided. But that's in my scholar's hat. Were I in the Supreme Court and it was up to me and I was, you know, the vote that mattered, I would say my best view of the law is that Roe and Casey are incorrect. But that's not going to push me from making sure women have the right to terminate pregnancies in this country. It's a job description no one of good character can have, which is why Justice Souter retired early, because he didn't like the role, and he was right.
4: When we come back, is the United States Constitution colorblind? And what does that mean with the recent decisions on race, voting, and other related issues? Stay with us.

0: This is the Scholar Circle, scholarcircle.org. I'm Maria Armudian. Observers argue that Chief Justice John Roberts has dedicated his career to ending programs that involve race within the U.S. legal system. Is this John Roberts' legacy as Chief Justice? Doug Becker explores.
1: I'm Doug Becker. On today's show, we have Supreme Court decisions, so we're going to check in and see where the court is on some really core issues. And we're going to talk about the role that race plays and ask the question, is the Constitution colorblind? Should it be viewed as colorblind? And how has the Supreme Court interpreted that? Our guests today are Robert Spitzer. He is from SUNY Cortland in New York, Eric Siegel from Georgia State University, and Carlton Larson from the University of California at Davis. So Carlton Larson, what would it mean for the Constitution to be interpreted as colorblind? And in what ways has the Supreme Court sort of indicated its position on that question?
2: Yeah, so the idea of colorblindness, it really comes from Justice Harlan's dissent in the 1896 case of Plessy versus Ferguson, where he says the Constitution essentially is colorblind, and that was in a case where he was the sole dissenter in the case that upheld mandatory racial segregation in railroads in Louisiana. Now that then became sort of a rallying cry for much of the opposition to segregation. It was quoted, of course, in the briefs opposing it. Now in the Brown decision, the court does not explicitly embrace colorblindness as a value. And then in a series of affirmative action cases, there were a lot of debates about whether, when race is being considered, how closely should judges scrutinize that? And what the court settled on ultimately, was the standard of strict scrutiny, meaning the racial classification has to be narrowly tailored to serve a compelling state interest. Now that's not in itself strict colorblindness. That is, it does allow the use of race in certain very narrow circumstances. And then the debate has been, what are those? So we saw, in 2022, with the affirmative action decision, the court holding, that you cannot consider essentially diversity as a compelling state interest that would justify affirmative action in, university, admissions. Now, there's lots of questions as to how much more broadly that goes. And I think it's fair to say that if you are committed, as some of the justices claim to be, to a completely colorblind, constitution, then you also have to be very much on the alert for instances of overt racism. Curiously, those same justices don't seem to be so interested in that. And so we saw, even with the Haitian decision yesterday, where you have very clear evidence of what seemed to be obvious, racial stereotyping in an extremely negative way, the court turning a blind eye to that and essentially saying, we're going to ignore that and assume that they did it for good reasons. And I do think those are in a fair bit of tension. That is, if you are going to insist, that race is not supposed to be considered across a variety of circumstances, then you have to make sure that it is in fact not being considered in a wide variety of circumstances. And that includes the ones that go against your positions as well. And I don't think the court has been very consistent or principled on that at all.
1: And Robert, I've read, it seemed like the case about race or being opposed to any consideration of race seems to be a primary motivation of John Roberts, that if he could define what the Roberts Court means, that he would put at the top of the list the elimination of a consideration, of race. Is that fair from what you understand from Roberts? And is it fair on the basis on his decisions that he's trying to, as best as he can, have the Supreme Court's decisions be, at least the way he's defined it, to be colorblind?
3: It's clear that Justice Roberts, since early in his career, since the 1980s when he worked in the Reagan Justice Department as a young lawyer, that he was set as a mission the dismantling of the Voting Rights Act and similar measures in federal law. And one of the traits of this process has not been flatly necessarily over, not ruling flatly that things are simply unconstitutional, but rather by taking the teeth out of various measures, although the rulings on the two key provisions in the Voting Rights Act against them certainly has the effect of virtually nullifying that law. And he has made much, and other justices on the court have made much of touting data that seems to show that, you know, blacks and whites, for example, vote in the same numbers, and therefore there's no reason to have laws that give any special consideration to the possibility of racism against blacks trying to exercise their vote, or in reapportionment cases, for example. But the data that has been presented by some of them was not correct, or represented a short-term blip during the Obama presidency, and we have seen since that time that voting rates among African Americans have been lower, and not that that's the final or only metric, but you have to ask yourself, is it the case that racism is over? Is it simply over? Do African Americans have the same opportunities in employment or in education? Look at the actions of the Trump administration aggressively going after colleges and universities and their admissions practices, for example, in the last couple of years. And you know, their argument is, you know, these things are essentially discriminating against white people. And there is certainly a principle of equality that everybody appreciates, believes in, and understands. Yet it is equally true that in American society, you simply cannot make the claim that all races are treated equally, or that even if they are, as Lyndon Johnson once said, to treat unequals equally perpetuates inequality. And I kind of think that's where we stand today, even though Justice Roberts and his conservative colleagues really do not hold with that anymore.
1: And Eric, one thing that I found striking over the course of the last couple of years is on this originalism question and the role that history has played. We've talked about today how effective and, you know, just how accurate, you know, some of the history has been. But Justice Jackson, Ketanji Brown Jackson, is actually taking originalism, and in particular in the 13th, 14th, 15th Amendments, so the immediate, you know, Reconstruction, and saying that in essence, you can't be originalist and also colorblind with those three amendments, because those three amendments were defined by race. First of all, am I being fair to her description? And then your thoughts about that approach, saying originalism and colorblindness, they're inconsistent.
4: She is correct, without a doubt. And here's some facts. So we can debate, like, kind of hypothetical assessments of text and history. But here are some facts. Justice Scalia was actually the loudest person to put forward colorblindness, along with Justice Thomas. But Scalia did it long before, you know, Roberts got on the court. And there's Justice Scalia, in all of his writings on colorblindness, which he advocated, many opinions, never once even asked the question, what was the original meaning of the 14th Amendment when it comes to colorblindness? And the reason he didn't ask the question is he knew the answer, which is you can't get from the original meaning of the 14th Amendment to colorblindness, so he just ignored his own originalism in that context. Justice Thomas was the first justice ever to write an opinion purporting to put colorblindness as a value in the original meaning of the 14th Amendment in the Harvard case, and although the opinion was 6-3, no other justice joined his opinion. In other words, Kavanaugh and Barrett and Gorsuch, all of whom identify as originalists. Alito now identifies as originalist. He has a book coming out calling himself an originalist, which is about money, not theory, but doesn't matter. None of them joined Thomas's opinion for the reason that it was a juvenile adolescent screed that had no reflection in reality. If it had any reflection in reality, one of the other originalists would have joined it, but they didn't. It was a putting together of two briefs written by other people that were terrible. And so real quick, this country has never been colorblind for one second, from slavery to the Black Codes, to segregation, right up to affirmative action, which Richard Nixon actually made Michigan and Columbia use. We have never been colorblind for one second. So there's nothing in the tradition of America that warrants unelected life tenure judges in Washington, D.C. to make up a requirement of colorblindness. Colorblindness is not mentioned in the Constitution. In fact, the word race is not mentioned in the 14th Amendment at all in the context we're talking about. Third, Everybody knows that segregated schools were a thing in D.C. when the 14th Amendment was passed. They talked about it, and they said nothing in here is supposed to change that. So it wasn't colorblind then. The point I'm trying to make is if you look at text, history, and tradition, which are the things the Roberts Court says are the only legitimate tools of constitutional interpretation, not policy, not consequences. You know, if Justice Brennan were here, he would say, no, we should look at consequences. My friend Judge Posner wrote, you know, books on the importance of consequences. But Alito, Thomas, all these judges say, no, text, history, tradition. There's no text. There's no history. There's no tradition. It is simply a value that they like the right to terminate a pregnancy. I like that value. It's a great value. I would favor a constitutional amendment putting that value in the Constitution. It's not there. And neither is colorblindness. And at least I would say about Roe and Casey, they weren't purporting to do an historical textual thing. They were purporting to figure out what's a fundamental right. They conceded the subjectivity of that. And they said, we think it's very important that women have the right to terminate their pregnancies. All right. At least they're being honest. I don't agree with that as a constitutional law matter, but they're open about it. There is nothing to support colorblindness. And I'll end with this. I think Robert or Carlton said it is exactly right. In a country that has been unequal for five centuries, to go from inequality to, based on race, to go from inequality to equality in 20 or 30 years and say, color, you know, now everything has to be colorblind, is wiping away 500 years of history. Again, no other country thinks about things that way. And it's just a crazy, of course, black people don't have the same opportunities in America as white people. Now, if you're the best basketball player in your town, maybe. If you're a great entertainer, maybe. And maybe, you know, with law school and maybe. But on average, income, salaries, crime, every metric shows there's not equality in America. So the idea that the Supreme Court, now maybe the best way to fix that is to go colorblind. Maybe that's right. I could be wrong. Maybe the right answer to that is colorblindness. But it is an answer the voters should and have in California and Michigan, some other places implemented. It is not a value to be rammed down the throats of legislatures by unelected life-tenured lawyers sitting in Washington, D.C.
1: And you're listening to Scholar Circle, scholarcircle.org. I'm Doug Becker. Today's show, we're talking about the Supreme Court, some recent decisions on the Supreme Court. We started off talking about gun rights. We're talking now about colorblindness and sort of where is the direction the court is going. Our guests today are Robert Spitzer. He is from SUNY Cortland in New York, Eric Siegel from Georgia State University, and Carlton Larson from the University of California at Davis. Carlton, we've been, you know, obviously pretty critical of the court's approaches at this point. It sure looks like this 6-3 majority is going to be fairly, the likelihood that it's going to be fairly consistent, I guess, depending on what happens with future presidential elections. But I kind of want to spend this last segment then asking, are there ways that the court's findings or the court's engagement relationship with the rest of the country could be reformed in a meaningful way where some of the issues that we've raised here wouldn't be quite so stark? Are there ways that we can reform the court and obvious ways of, you know, we could expand the court, I suppose. That's an answer. But are we stuck with this court?
2: Well, I mean, I think, you know, what Eric mentioned, the distinctiveness of the U.S. Supreme Court is entirely right. I mean, there's no other country in the world that has this tradition of interpreting this vague old document and entrusting it to a life-tenured court like this. And I think the life-tenured part is a big part of this, because most countries don't do this, or if they do, they may have a retirement age or something like that. And the problem with this is, and it wasn't probably thought of when the Constitution was adopted, but it certainly is an issue now, is this issue of strategic retirement, right? The justices can decide when to retire. And, you know, those of us more on the left certainly applaud Justice Souter for retiring when he did, handing the seat to Obama. Justice Stevens doing the same thing. And I think many people are furious with Justice Ginsburg for not retiring in 2014. Justice Alito is, you know, facing calls, you know, from more on the right, you should retire now because you just don't know what's going to happen with the 2026 Senate elections. But all of those questions are in many ways horrible questions. And they put the future of all the rest of us in the hands of a self-perpetuating elite. And so this problem, I think, of strategic retirement will not go away as long as we have the court that it does. And so it seems to me there's sort of two solutions. This one is if you try to strip the court of some jurisdiction, you know, there's problems with that. The court may not accept that. You could try to expand the court. Then the problem, of course, is tit for tat retaliation by the other side, and you potentially lose an independent judiciary entirely. Or you could at least make some more marginal steps, and I think that would be limiting the life tenure in some way. The 18-year term proposal to me makes a lot of sense. Seats rotating out every 2 years, and if you're worried about that getting through, you could set it up so that it, you know, kicks in maybe 10 or 15 years from now or something. There's questions whether you can do that by statute or through constitutional amendment, but I think something has to be done. Otherwise, this problem of strategic retirement will really be with us forever.
1: And Robert, one thing that I think we all recognize is the Supreme Court has as low of an approval rating or an acceptance rate. It's incredibly unpopular right now. And the Chief Justice's only answer is you need to respect us again, as opposed to, you know, a little bit of self-reflection on all that. Might that compel the court to take maybe some of its own reforms, or are the reforms going to have to come from outside?
3: Yes. The notion that the public should simply respect the authority of the courts and bow to their legitimacy, I think, wears thin. Historically speaking, if you look at the three branches of a government, the courts have always been held in highest public regard compared to the presidency and Congress. And Congress historically has been held in fairly low regard. And that goes, that extends back to the 18th century. John Adams once commented about Congress that one useless man is a disgrace, two become a law firm, and that three or more become a Congress. And this sort of feeling that the lowest form of political life is a legislative assembly is A, true, but B, it's inherent in the nature of the legislative process. It has always been tumultuous, complicated, and difficult. And that is partly why Congress has difficulty asserting its authority today, especially when there are tensions between Congress and the courts and the Supreme Court. Institutional structural reforms certainly are logical. The notion of an 18-year term and stagger the terms for members of the Supreme Court, I think, is a perfectly sensible idea. But, you know, the prospect that that would occur, I think, is at best slim to none. In the past, much writing has touted the impact of public opinion on court decisions and behavior. And justices, of course, are reluctant to say that they are swayed by public opinion because they say, well, we interpret the law. Justice Roberts talking about calling balls and strikes, which is sort of a fanciful description of what the court actually does. But I'm wondering if maybe there will be in the years to come, in the long term, that force of public opinion could have some effect on altering their behavior or their decision-making. Given how ideological the court is, I'm inclined to think the answer is no, but I'd be curious what anyone else thinks about whether public opinion really does have or can have some consequence on how the court treats the issues that come before it.
1: Yeah, Eric, your thoughts?
4: Well, in 2016, when Justice Scalia passed away, I went around the country, symposia and wrote a piece in the New York Times, some other places, suggesting this is perfect, not that he died was perfect, but we now have four, well, it kind of was, but we have four conservatives, four liberals on the court, four conservatives or Republicans, the four liberals or Democrats. We should freeze it right here. That from now on, the Senate should not, the way to stop strategic retirements is to say at a 4-4 or 5-4 or 6-4, 6-6 court, 5-5 court, the original number was six. The original number was six, so we could have an even number. The original number was six. Congress can set the number, that what we need is an evenly divided court, and that would diffuse the court's power tremendously. Justice Kagan commented, it was 4-4 for an entire year, and Kagan commented on it was one of the best terms of her career. They compromised more. They issued narrower opinions. So if a Republican justice dies, and it's a Democrat president, he has to appoint a Republican, and the Republicans on the Senate Judiciary Committee get to approve that, so we don't get a sleeper Democrat in there. And therefore, every decision the Supreme Court ever makes is bipartisan, by definition. At least one Republican or one Democrat has to join with the rest. This would not require a constitutional amendment any more than the filibuster does, any more than Mitch McConnell's not letting Obama have a nomination for a year required a constitutional amendment. And like the filibuster, it is in the long run, it is nonpartisan. And I envisioned at the time Schumer and McConnell going in front of the American people and saying, we disagree on everything, but we agree the Supreme Court has too much power. Because the conservatives are worried about Hillary Clinton winning and a liberal court. That we agree on. So the way we're going to do this is we're going to keep it at 4-4 forever. And if there's an independent who everybody likes, I had a workaround around that. So I think that would take away strategic retirements. It would take away nasty confirmation hearings, and it would diffuse power down to the 12 different courts of appeals. And in my view, if the court was 5-4, and this really is a 5-4 court, it's just 6-3 in numbers. You know, if the ideology is split, the Supreme Court should say, not our decision. Reasonable people can disagree, and we'll let it go. So I do think, and by the way, a lot of people liked that proposal in 2016, especially conservatives who were really afraid of a liberal court coming in. It doesn't require a constitutional amendment. So I still think that's the best idea. Of course, I'm in favor of getting rid of life tenure any way, anyhow. We need cameras in the court. But the real answer to your question is that public opinion is a constraint because these are human beings. But the real constraint, and I'll end with this, the real constraint is the one that Alexander Hamilton talked about in Federalist Paper number 78, which is the court has no person, no sword, and requires the executive branch to enforce its orders. So the judges do know, justices do know, that if they go too far, they will lose the confidence of the people and the executive and the Congress. And that is a real, don't get me wrong, that's a serious constraint. It really is. But the problem is it's not a legal constraint. It is a political constraint. And that makes sense because this is a political institution making political decisions for political reasons. It's not a court of law.
1: I think it's a great place to end. Our guests today have been Robert Pitzer. He is Distinguished Service Professor Emeritus of the Political Science Department at SUNY Cortland, New York, the author of Guns Across America, Reconciling Gun Rules and Rights, and the Politics of Gun Control. Eric Siegel, he's Ash Family Chair, Professor of Law, and the Executive Director of the Emmett J. Bonderit Center for Constitutional Law, Practice, and Democracy at Georgia State University. He's the author of Originalism as Faith, and Supreme Myths, Why the Supreme Court is Not a Court and Its Justices Are Not Judges. And Carlton Larson is Martin Luther King Jr. Professor of Law at the University of California, Davis. He's the author of The Origins of Adversary Criminal Trial in America and One Nation Under Law, The Meaning of the Declaration of Independence. So thank you all so much for your time, for your expertise. Thank you so much for joining us.
4: Thanks.
3: Thank you.
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0: And that's it for today's program. Thank you for listening. The Scholar Circle is hosted by Doug Becker. Its managing producer is Ankina Agassian. 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I'm the founder, anchor, and occasional host, Maria Armudian.

0: This is Bird Note. After dark, it's our ears that connect us to the lives of birds. And one of our most familiar connections is with the lovely and mysterious hooting of great horned owls. When a pair of great horned owls calls in a duet, the female usually hoots first. And the male replies...
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2: Airing on Asheville FM in Asheville, this is The Final Straw Radio. This week you'll hear a conversation with Bam and Roe, two residents of so-called Durham, North Carolina, to talk about that city and industries and their experience in solidarity with houseless neighbors, particularly in the Oakwood Park encampment, which the city has already attempted to evict once this year. The guests give a long-term and detailed view of the development of the city and the role of Duke University and the adjacent co-constitutive businesses of Duke, the city's Triangle Research Park, and the roles that they play in the day-to-day grind of living in that Triangle City. Check the show notes for GoFundMe to support mutual aid in the Oakwood community. Also, after the interview, the guests reached out and wanted to give an uplift to Triangle Anarchist Black Cross as one group involved in community support for the Oakwood Park encampment. And finally, many of the people listed in as inspirations by Roe at the end of the interview have been either guests of the show or the subjects of past episodes. And you can find those via the tag Black Anarchism.
3: Thank you for having us. My name is Ro. I am located in what's called the Triangle area of North Carolina. I moved through lands that have been stewarded by the Eno, Okemechee, Tuscarora, Lummi, to name a few of the indigenous people of this land. So that's kind of how I view my area. And as far as affiliations, I am affiliated with the Oakwood Park on House Encampment and all the people who fight for liberation.
4: And my name's Bam. He's he and pronouns. Located in the Triangle area as well, but mostly based out of, when it comes to organization, based out of Durham. And as for affiliation, also affiliated with the Oakwood Park Encampment for the Unhoused, and then a few political prisoner support groups and some other general organizing work in the area as well.
2: I wonder if you could tell the audience a bit about the Triangle, but in particular about Durham, about the landscape, the economy, like who lives there, what living there is like.
4: Yeah, I guess more generally, Durham itself is a supposedly thriving, growing city. One of the so-called like black-run, black-financed cities, similar to Atlanta and Memphis and other cities around the country. Durham is a place where people have, you know, a lot of pride in the history of black prosperity, of black success, and the historical Black Wall Street that was in the center of downtown Durham. There's a lot of pride that people have in that. And more generally, you know, economically, Durham is run almost entirely by Duke, that corporation and university. They control and own almost the entirety of the city. They run a lot of the, you know, healthcare and things like that that impact everybody generally. So it is Duke City in a lot of ways, even though there is a pride in the black ownership and black business guidance, black success that has been almost entirely funded by white capital and white business. And Durham itself, when it comes down to like demographically, is proposed as a super black city, but there is almost, of course, like everywhere, a minority of black people. And the economic disparity amongst everybody is very, very, very large, where the inequality between those that have that and those who do not have is widening almost every single day. And the Duke as a corporation influences that, and they pretty much have the entire city in their hands, and with the assistance of politicians and the enforcement by the police and any other state militia, they, you know, are allowed to continue to own and control property, own and control the means of life and survival on an everyday basis. And then, you know, on the ground, the city itself does the bidding of those corporations and allows for them to come in and, you know, plunder and destroy and take down the wildlife and the trees and plant life across the city to build these brand new, very ugly developments and housing projects that serve only those that have the ability to afford them.
3: Thanks, man. That was really thorough. I think the piece that I'd like to add is a little bit of the history of Durham to give some context as to how this pattern that BAM detailed presents. As I mentioned, there are many indigenous people that steward the land that is now considered or called Durham. And they actually did the work of making it a place of commerce, of community, of a lot of, you know, trade and life. And with the settling of European colonists, or you can call them a colonial settlers, they kind of take over and infiltrate and invade that space and start to build their own, you know, settlements and upon that. And as we know, we get the development of plantations in the region because of how fertile and rich the land is. And it is of importance to know that Durham is

0: of North Carolina is tobacco, and the Durham area sold a lot of what is called bright leaf tobacco, which is a type of tobacco that has a particular curing process. But the enslaved Africans were procuring this tobacco and doing the labor of processing it while on the plantations. During the migration of these people off the plantation, some of them are sharecroppers still managing those lands. And then as the quote-unquote city of Durham grows, tobacco becomes the place where wealth is built. And that is actually how the Duke family garnered its wealth, through tobacco and building the American Tobacco Company. And you'll see that throughout downtown Durham. You'll see like the Lucky Strike Tower, because that was one of the companies it acquired in making the American Tobacco Company. And the African people that are living in the communities that are now making up Durham worked in these factories, tobacco factories, and they worked in subpar conditions. So you kind of see the continued pattern of like exploitation of people and the flow of wealth in one direction, and specifically enslaved people and the erasure of Native people. And that is a process that is continued to this day. So I just want to kind of highlight that history, because I think it's like really important. And also knowing that Duke is such a huge fixture of Durham, and understanding that the Duke family got their wealth from the tobacco industry. So,
1: can you talk a little bit about the sort of industries, I guess, that Duke is involved with now? Because there's clearly the university. It's a very well-known university. There's a bunch of hospitals, right, that they run. And I imagine that they're pretty tied into the research.
0: The research triangle, yeah. Park, yeah.
1: Yeah, yeah. Could you talk a little bit about, I guess, if there's other elements or like how these industries impact the people who live in and around Durham, bring like housing costs or job availability, like that sort of stuff?
0: Yeah, I mean, that's a good question. Ben, do you want to answer that first? Or?
2: Yeah, sure. So I'll say that Duke, they have, I guess, their hands a lot of different things I already mentioned when it comes down to their involvement in healthcare, owning the two largest hospitals in the city that have a lot of traffic for the housed and unhoused. But also, you know, Duke Energy is like the primary energy corporation or functioner in the city. And they are constantly raising prices and jacking up, you know, costs for those that are housed. And it has been a constant issue that residents who have been mobilizing people have had to fight for to challenge the constant price hiking. But generally for like healthcare, I think that Duke has their hand and their hold on that in the city, and they are able to, you know, allow and disallow folks from having access to that. So a lot of the in-house folks, you know, have had dealt with, you know, physical, psychological ailments and issues that they're dealing with still to this day, and they all have to go through Duke. So everything flows through, you know, this large, super giant corporation. But I guess what I'm going to understand, Duke Energy and the healthcare system, and also like different aspects of the everyday life that people live is controlled by Duke. And because they have the ability to unhouse and displace people, to raise prices whenever they see fit, there is a constant process of challenging Duke, conceding to Duke, things like that, that the community has to go through because of how, you know, much control they have over pretty much everything in general, every aspect of life itself in the city.
0: Yeah, I think what I'd like to add to Ben's pretty complete response is understanding like the Research Triangle Park, which is a huge fixture of Durham. So it's like this 7,000 acre plot of land that was selected and has been worked on for decades, since like the 1959, so 1960s. And it was a region of development that was kind of curated by the local government, state government, Duke, other universities, local businesses. And the point was to kind of make it a place of investment and, I guess, kind of like future development of various pharmaceuticals and technology, making

0: it a hub of sorts within the United States. And in that capitalist endeavor, they were very successful because the Research Triangle Park, which is, if you look at the region, it's enveloped by Durham on three sides and is extended into like Wake County. But that park is the most prominent research science park in the nation. And that park also houses about like 300 different companies, IBM being one of the earlier investors. But it's important to keep that in mind because that is like a jewel of the city. And so the point is to always make the city alluring to investors for those who desire to accumulate capital, right? And I think one of the things that the city's like really proud of, and those who are part of the Research Triangle Park, is that AbbVie, which is like a pharmaceutical company, they recently announced they would be investing $1.4 billion to bring a campus to Durham. And so with that kind of massive investment, with the focus on developing that Research Triangle, which has produced some novel drugs that are very important to day-to-day life for many people, you have the focus being on building a city that feeds the work, that provides workers for that part. And so from there, you're going to get this great hostility towards the unhoused, but also the acknowledgement that within a capitalist economy, those who are unhoused are always required. You need that kind of population of like free labor to do free or low, very low wage labor to do the quote unquote undesirable work that will eventually outflow from a region that has so much investment there for tech and pharmaceutical companies. I guess I wanted to end that by saying it's important to understand the Research Triangle Park and its relationship to Durham, and also understanding like Duke University is one of the key investors in the city of Durham. So this relationship is very like, it's almost linear to an extent. So yeah.
1: This is the Final Straw Radio on the Pacifica Network, and you're hearing our interview with Bam and Roe about solidarity with the Oakwood Park houseless encampment. So how does homelessness look there, and how do the city and university interface with houselessness in terms of like services or policing or allowable spaces, this sort of stuff?
2: I think homelessness in the unhoused community in Durham, we have understood it to be, you know, the community within the community. Now, once you engage with folks, once you are, you know, speaking with and talking to and trying to meet the needs of folks that are living outside, you enter like a community that's just within, dealing with all the aspects of the external, but, you know, having their own way of moving, way of functioning, things that need to be done to survive to the next day. And we have, you know, been observing, you know, just like the desperation of the condition. And that's what Durham, similar to most cities, you know, has those who are unhoused, those who are always on that line of struggling, you know, financially, the desperation that is bred from that. And, you know, a lot of the unhoused folks are trying to create or trying to find some type of community. You know, a lot of it can end up being very alienated, very individual, but at the end of the day, folks are looking for, you know, general community. And, you know, we have seen that as something that has always been present. I think that, you know, when we talk about, I guess, like how the city interacts, there is a constant, you know, hostility that is present between the city, between, you know, folks that, you know, are housed, that live on the direct exterior of the encampment that we, you know, organize at. There's a constant hostility all around them, you know, all around those who are unhoused. And the city utilizes, you know, the enforcement of the police, you know, to control and corral the unhoused, to imprison and to, you know, displace them from, you know, their created, almost carved out homes and spaces in which they lay their heads down. There's a constant hostility towards them for that. Homelessness in Durham is always greatly underestimated by the city. They have like these numbers they put out of, we have this many thousand people who are unhoused, this many hundred people in this area, this, that area. And the number can't ever really properly be, you know, calculated because it's a constantly fluctuating condition. You know, people are unhoused and housed almost back and forth. There's some, you know, people that are always going to be on that line of not knowing if they'll have somewhere to stay at next month, next week, next year, you know, and those that have, you know, fallen out of being housed. So the city tries to calculate how many often to get a number to make their, you know, bullshit plans on care and community. But, you know, it's a condition that is just kind of ever changing and ever present. But there's never been, and there will never be, because of the functions of just the state in general, a way of addressing, you know, that condition from the root of it. Of course, you know, we talk about like root causes. There's always a straying away from tackling the economic condition that presents that. So, and I guess a summary is that, like, those who are unhoused are sprawled throughout the city, are some mainly concentrated in the downtown areas, and are in a constant battle of hostility with the city, just trying to find somewhere to sleep, somewhere to sit, somewhere to rest, especially now, you know, in the summertime with this hot weather, being very unforgiving for those that are outside. But the city is almost hell-bent, dedicated to making life more difficult, you know, than it already is. And, you know, that's one thing that we've always understood, that the responses that those who are living outside have, the hostility, the lashing out, the expressions of emotion, just come from being in a constant state of hostility. Now, the police here target the unhoused very often. They arrest and imprison, they, you know, abuse, and target the unhoused almost on an everyday basis, you know. So with that, there's no further understanding that needs to be had or created to why folks feel so hostile, feel so alienated while they're living outside, because all they deal with is that condition. And the city has no intention of actually addressing that for real. There have been attempts to pretend to care, which I'm sure we'll get into a bit later, but it is always a constant level of hostility towards the unhoused communities.
0: And you're always given such great, like, overview and understanding. I think the piece that I want to add is that the unhoused, based on, like Dan had stated, there's difficulty in figuring out, like, the actual quote-unquote statistics, but it is documented in many city, county reports that the unhoused population of Durham County is disproportionately Black. And obviously that is not surprising when you understand the history of this anti-Black settler nation, and also specifically the history of Durham. And I think it's not ironic, but I think the city uses its history of, like, a Black Wall Street as a way to disregard those Black people who cannot be part of the affluent, who cannot be part of quote-unquote society. And it's funny, because even that Black Wall Street, back when it was first becoming what it is, so specifically, like, in the 1900s, in the period of, like, Reconstruction, we have John Merrick, who founds the North Carolina Mutual Life Insurance Company, which is the largest and oldest Black-owned life insurance company. And then you also have the creation of M&F Bank, which is a Black American owned and managed bank and one of the strongest in the nation. So you have this Black Wall Street that's developing at the time, but still that wealth, which is also allowed and funded by the wealthy white elite of the city. And you can look through the history and it will, you know, documents will say that some of these people received some donations and endowments from white benefactors, or were even allowed to create these businesses because there were some white folk that thought, okay, this should be okay. This, you know, this is within the purview of what we would accept, but that still leaves the majority of Africans, of Black people in the city, dispossessed, working in those factories that I talked about, sharecropping, really struggling in even the domestic sector to make it by day to day. And so again, that history continues through the development of Durham to now you have, well, there's always been those who are unhoused, right? But in this current day and age, you see the population being disproportionately Black. And so very tied to the anti-Black history of the nation and the anti-Black development of city of Durham.
1: Does the city have a business improvement district that it's one got passed maybe a year ago in Asheville, and that's been, you know, another layer of anti-Black, but also like class-based policing of the downtown business district. Does Durham have something like that? And what does that kind of look like?
2: Yeah, so Durham has the DDI, or like Durham Downtown Incorporated. It's officially a nonprofit organization, but they've had it for a while now. And for the past, I think like 20 or so years, they've invested like a few billion dollars in just kind of building and creating a thriving downtown area, you know, with additional like adding businesses and creating new supposed opportunities for jobs and things along that, you know, along those lines. So they have like something similar to that. And I think the institution of that kind of correlates with how, you know, much more aggressive or aggravated the unhoused condition or the housing crisis has been. I think if I remember correctly, the Business Improvement District was founded in the 90s. And since that period of time, there has been a continuous growth in those that are unhoused. And I think that like that, as I can understand, like homelessness in that condition is a required aspect of any sort of expansion or development. Like I think that for capital to thrive, for capitalism to continue to exist, there needs to be a permanent, you know, class of people who are always struggling. And the Business Improvement District added and aggravated that condition even more by continuously expanding, continuously plunging and destroying and deforesting land in the city to continuously build new businesses that hardly anybody even interacts with, but are just kind of there taking up the space, that are displacing people and forcing them out of homes, that is continuously, you know, raising and jacking up prices, just the living conditions in general. Because while like we are mainly organized with folks that are unhoused, we do also work with those that are housed, and they can attest to the fact that, you know, the price for their conditions of living have gone up so drastically, but there are also, you know, hundreds of businesses being opened almost every single year in the city. And that is, of course, directly correlated. But the condition of being unhoused is like a permanent requirement for that sort of expansion. Because if there are those that are struggling, that are, you know, dispossessed completely, that have nothing, they always will have a supposed desire to get back or to gain something, to work, to labor. And as more businesses grow, of course, they need laborers for said businesses. And that's where the condition of being unhoused or the condition of like intensified unemployment come into play, because then that permanent class of people who are will just always be struggling, always be on the edge of being unhoused or being unhoused quite literally, will always be able to be employed to, you know, work in these businesses that are ever growing.
1: This is the Final Straw Radio on the Pacifica Network, and you're hearing our interview with Bam and Roe about solidarity with the Oakwood Park houseless encampment. So a kind listener sent me a couple of articles about the eviction and refounding of an encampment at Oakwood Park that happened in April of this year and May. And you both have mentioned it. So I wonder if you could talk about the encampment and what reasons the city is giving for why it's mounting these evictions and what you think is behind it.
2: Yeah, so I think the project for the encampment itself comes from, I guess, more of a collecting of the individual asks of those that were unhoused in Durham or in the area of the encampment. Now, folks had reached out needing, you know, immediate, you know, medical support or healthcare support, and we were able to assist them in that at least as much as we could. And then like being introduced to, you know, the growing encampment at, you know, Oakwood Park, was just kind of a side effect of being present to, you know, assist those individual needs. And, as we were kind of working and getting used to that project, we were made aware of a sweep that was impending at the park in early April by the city workers and the police, and specifically the HART program, HART team, which I believe we could probably end up talking about later on, but they were also part of that initial attempted sweep. So being made aware of that, you know, there was a decision to decide to defend, you know, those that were there, and it kind of turned into this general project that we have now. But the city has constantly, consistently made encampments a public health care, health safety hazard, or whatever they might call it. because they say that encampments are invasive to these public spaces. They will give you 1,000 reasons. There are needles on the ground, glass everywhere, people smoking. There are supposed public sex acts happening at the park. Whatever reason they can give to not only employ the police, but also employ the general surrounding house community to the horrors of this encampment, supposedly. So they have given many reasons to why, like this, it needs to be evicted and cleaned out and, you know, cleared out to allow for kids to come and use the playground and things like that. Which again, like we can understand on being on the ground that none of these things are true, but you know, there is a narrative battle they always are constantly engaged in on the city level to ensure that whatever they do can be properly understood by the general community and the practice of it can be kind of turned away from and looked away from by the majority of the city. But, you know, they, you know, have not said, but the real reason, of course, is, you know, from what I can explain, the social aspect of what encampments mean for a city that is trying to grow in the way that Durham is trying to grow. There needs to be, you know, a constant show of the city being in tip-top shape to show investors that this is, you know, a place that is, you know, ready and ripe for investment, for production, for expansion. And the existence of unhoused encampments is just something that cannot stand if the city is going to be given billions of dollars to build whatever bull business that will supposedly benefit the community or the city. So there's a constant process, a constant project to protect the image of Durham. And, you know, with there being a new encampment almost every month now in the city of people who are just outside who need somewhere to go and look for that sort of community on this small level, there's a project to remove and replace all of these encampments at some point down the line to protect that image of Durham being a thriving city that benefits everybody, yada, yada, yada, whatever myths that they can come up with. So that's always been the project. And I think for most cities, and Durham is not unique in this, that the image of the city is everything when it comes down to business ventures, economic expansion, and more the general social understanding of a city and attracting people to move there, live there, or whatever else aspirations that the state has for these cities. The removal and clearing of encampments is a part of that process, because if we can plunge and imprison and kill, you know, dispossess the undesirables, then our city can be purely, you know, for those that have, are removing those that do not. And, you know, I think that like the efforts that we have been able to commit to and you know, been somewhat successful in have challenged, you know, just the bulldozing, literal and figurative bulldozing of encampments to disallow for these to just be cut and dry, to have to drag, you know, the city out to fully show like why it is they're doing what they're doing. And not because we're going to confront them, you know, on their grounds, because the project of defense is one that, you know, will just kind of shed light on the truth of the condition and of the scenario that we're in, you know, against the will of the state that tries to so often hide their true intentions.
0: I understand the encampments as necessary. People need a place to be, to rest, to live. And more often than not, people want to do that amongst other people and not be isolated. So the encampments develop as just a natural process of how people live. And as Bram detailed very astutely, the way in which those who are unhoused live is considered unsightly, but not of their own kind of causes, I guess. This is, they're living in response to the conditions that have torn them away from their basic needs, and they are making do. So I think that is why they are there, and that is why they keep coming back, you know. And the evictions are for the development of land that they may occupy that is now lucrative or appealing to developers that want to build new apartments or houses and apartments, to be honest, communities for ideal workers who can work in the Research Triangle Park or in the headquarters of certain pharmaceutical companies and tech companies that are in downtown Durham, right? So the unhoused become a nuisance in that regard, but they also are very important, like the evictions of them is very important to the image, as Bam stated. And it's important to understand how the ability of the state and its police to move, corral, incarcerate, and harm people who have been marginalized by a capitalist economy, it is important for that process to look seamless, because that is a marker of how easily and how well the ruling class can accumulate their wealth, build capital, gain capital, and to continue to exploit. So it's a really disgusting kind of like display of what we can do, demonstrating that we have control of our city. We are able to create these borders firmly.
1: Can you talk a bit about the organizing that houseless folks and their allies have engaged in terms of mutual aid and eviction defense?
2: Yeah, so I think the folks that we have been supporting have asked for, you know, a multitude of different things, but more generally a holistic project that can combine meeting their needs while also, you know, in the presence of, you know, imminent danger, a threat by the city, by its police, and by its reformist, you know, organizations or whatever that it might be, that people are there to support. And, you know, through the triaging of certain needs by the people, whether it is getting, you know, comfortable things to sleep on or sleep in, to get clothes, to supply food and water, drinks and things like that, the needs of the everyday, that kind of became the project of defense, because it builds, you know, a level of trust amongst the community to be able to rely on other people to get what they need, and also to create that need for themselves as well, to create the needs, the things that can meet that need. So, you know, we have been kind of tasked with ensuring that there is a way of empowering people who are unhoused to supply themselves what they need to get through the everyday. And, you know, results from that vary, of course, from trying to build a project like that to create some sort of autonomy within a space. It just takes time to build up the desire to do so. But the conditions, of course, still stay the same, still are desperate. And, you know, I think for more specific projects, there's some things, of course, that we'll just kind of keep as, you know, internal things that we're trying to just kind of work through and do and commit to. But more generally speaking, like the combination of mutual aid and defense of the encampments and defense against sweeps and evictions is one that relies on a lot of trust, you know, amongst us to come into, you know, the living spaces of people who are living outside to get what they need, bring what they need, and also to protect them when the time comes for that. Because while we haven't dealt with any specific, you know, threats from the city, the time will always come back around. So trying to build in the meantime. But, you know, the process of mutual aid, especially in Durham, the term mutual aid has been appropriated and perverted by many a nonprofit organization, by many people who desire to assist but don't have the actual political, ideological, you know, commitments to maintaining that process. So for us, mutual aid meant, you know, not only just supplying the material needs, but also trying to build an ideological support for that. And, you know, it didn't take much for us to come in and say that, like, we don't put the police coming to try and evict people, and for folks to say, yeah, we don't either, but how do we do so? And trying to build up the, you know, ability for them to do that themselves, you know, and there's a commitment to the encampment, to being there, to being present. You know, folks don't just go and get up and leave. They're committed to being there because of what's being built. And that's just kind of through engaging in, you know, methods of building that trust, you know, from us and also amongst each other. And, you know, the aspect of defense just kind of comes down to, like, there will be a physical presence whenever there is an attempt. And, you know, the first attempted sweep that was thwarted was through a spontaneous, or I guess a gathering of people very, very last minute to defend the space. And then the second one, where folks, something's worth removed and thrown out, but within an hour of it, were brought back and set back up, was just through a constant commitment to making sure the space remains there, it remains open, remains accessible to folks that need it. And it's been that way ever since. So I think that this combination of mutual aid and meeting needs and also defending when the time comes relies on the constant everyday process of building the trust amongst those who are housed, who are allied with the unhoused, you know, and within the encampment itself, within the community itself, to rely on each other, to make sure you can trust the person that you're sleeping next to every single night, whether in the same tent or separate tents.
1: One neighbor of the park is quoted in a News Observer article from April saying that the park lacks the resources appropriate for people's needs, like running water, sanitation, etc. And it kind of puts the onus on not providing a permanent shelter on the city, like as the city's responsibility. And though this clearly is not the whole picture, because it's still looking at homeless people or houseless folks as a problem to be dealt with, as opposed to people living in a condition and a circumstance who have agency. It does touch on a point that I think gets lost in these conflicts, that cities often offer meager housing opportunities. They limit where people are allowed to exist, and they pit housed neighbors against their houseless ones, just hoping that the houseless folks will go away or disappear. And houseless folks' views and concerns get lost in the mix, as if they're just shuffled from place to place or no place at all. So I wonder if you want to share anything about the sort of tensions that are built up between neighbors, the people that are camping in the park, and the city.
0: Yeah, you know, in my time with the folks at Oakwood Park and seeing the dynamics between neighbors, between the city, I think it's very clear that the tensions are mounted in a very specific direction. And I guess, simply put, it is the pig class versus the poor and the unhoused. And by the pig class, I mean those individuals who are not ruling class, but who are affluent, who what we may call like middle class or even poor, but align themselves with aspirations of becoming ruling class or engaging in all the societal and economic pathways and structures that allow the rich to be rich, only simply for the ability to maintain a level of privilege above others. And so in that regard, we have encountered those neighbors who make it their duty almost to surveil the encampments, to spread lies and disinformation in the avenues that the city has provided for them, meaning like the city council. Folks love going up there and saying how disgusting, off-putting, dangerous these encampments are. And that's kind of where the tensions build. So I think the dangerous part of that is that the individuals who I'll say like folks of the pig class, they rely on the police to handle their discontent, which puts those who are unhoused at greater risk for obviously destruction of their temporary homes and incarceration and death. But even with that kind of tension, we still have many, many people that understand that being homeless, being unhoused is not a foreign state or condition, but it is merely an inevitable progression of one's own condition, living in the very, like, I don't even know how to describe the world that we're living in, but this very, like, hyper-capitalist environment where in order to get to live every day, you must work very hard for the majority of us, right? So even with those neighbors who make it their job to make the day-to-day life of those who are unhoused difficult and who choose to align themselves with the ruling class, there are many of us who are engaged in with the encampment, with the people there who understand that this is the condition in which we have been dealt with under capitalism, and we are committed to figuring out ways in which we can resist and strongly and firmly oppose the city, you know, and all the state structures that make it so that we are constantly housing insecure or completely dispossessed.
2: I think that, like, when it comes to the relations between, you know, the housed and unhoused, you know, there is that, you know, ideological or social separation between these two conditions. You know, even though, you know, those that are housed are not, some are not often too far off from being unhoused just because of the, you know, unsteadiness or the insecurity of just being in these conditions, being poor, being, you know, on the brink. There is still like state manufactured alienation and hierarchy being built, you know, between those that have and those that do not. And it might not always be materially, you know, real, but it is something that is mentally and psychologically embedded to where, you know, those that you know, have a home, that have a job, that are working or are making some sort of money, can always be secure in the fact that at least we're not them. You know, those that sleep outside, those that sleep on benches, that stay in tents, that are, you know, in encampments. There's always that separation. And within that, it allows for people who do have to do everything they can to make sure they don't get to the condition, the deplorable condition of being unhoused. And like, you know, that adds to the idea that the state, that capital will always have people who are willing to work, to labor, to do whatever job, whatever occupation to make sure they have money, because there are economic implications for that, but also social implications to not wanting to fall down that ladder, to be completely dispossessed and displaced. So being willing to do whatever it takes to be, you know, somewhere besides outside. And even those that we take care of that are in the encampment also have aspirations to be somewhere else. Most people, when you ask them what they want, they say they want a job, they want to work, they want to labor, you know, and that's an understandable next step for the condition, but it is something that has been, you know, put as the pinnacle of what people can do, of what people have access to, is when you work, you know, when you have something that you get up and go and make money from every day, when you're toiling away for hours a week, you know, that becomes the pinnacle. And, you know, that condition, you know, socially just creates and reifies the existence of the exploitation that, you know, people face on an everyday basis. And, you know, it's a condition, a psychological condition that we try to struggle against almost every day at this point, to challenge the psyche, understanding it is not something that is inherent, but something that is embedded into the minds of people, you know, that live outside and our house as well. Something that has to be challenged as, you know, not the final or last step to success or to prosperity, but something that has been proposed as, you know, the primary way to be useful, to be of use, you know, to society.
1: This is the Final Straw Radio on the Pacifica Network, and you're hearing our interview with Bam and Roe about solidarity with the Oakwood Park Houseless Encampment. The city has worked alongside RTI, or Research Triangle Institute International, to create this project called Holistic Empathic Assistance Response Team, or HART, that has participated in some of these sweeps. And I think Bam mentioned HART before. Can you talk a little bit about what this is? Like, there was a project, I think, out of Eugene called Cahoots, in Eugene, Oregon, that was meant to be a non-police emergency response. And I wonder if this is like started off as a sort of something in that vein. I mean, they're clearly working with police during these, camp evictions. And can you talk a bit about a little bit more about the relationship between the university, the police, and this HART project?
0: I really want to pass this to Bam first, because he has some very really interesting and important things to say, and then I'll kind of go after that.
2: Yeah, so HART, and I'm not familiar with Cahoots, but I am familiar with the activity in Eugene when it comes down to the, you know, eco-activists, eco-defense, you know, organizers and movers over there. But HART, and more generally the Community Safety Department, was created in response directly to the 2020 uprisings. It was something that the state has signaled to the cities around the country to create some sort of reform, or to offer some sort of concession to people that were rightfully engaged in rageful rebellion across the country in response to the constant, you know, police killings and you know, police activity in certain communities. So the Community Safety Department in Durham was created in response to that, to start the process of quelling that anger of the people. And in Durham specifically, there was a lot of activity, you know, during those uprisings. So that was something that was almost directly created for that. And, you know, HART comes around to function as, yes, the non-police, non-lethal emergency organization or force that is the alternative to police. They are beyond policing, you know, from what some folks might say. And, you know, they function in a way where they will tell you up front that we do not work with police. We have our own thing. We're here for you. We care for you, things like that. But through all practical and functional, you know, activity, they do the exact opposite. And of course, it's clear with the encampments, because we see that they were active and present and telling people before the attempted sweeps that the cops were coming, you know, that they were on the way to come and clear out the encampment. And like, you know, it showcased to a lot of the people who are staying outside the true function of HART. But we have been in a constant battle to delegitimize their existence, even though they've attempted so often to you know, reify their place in the city. And then within the, you know, unhoused population, they've infested a lot of different encampments with their activities, supposed, you know, relocating and housing efforts. They tried to create a place, a permanent place in the function of the unhoused on an everyday basis. But their true intentions, of course, were to be a part of that controlling and corralling system that the police and the city and the general state take part in and activate. And HART, you know, has expanded their programs out to now they have systems or programs like the involuntary commitment program where they can just take someone off the street, kidnap them and place them in Duke Hospital, who they have a partnership with for that program specifically, because they decide through whatever process that the folks that stay outside cannot make decisions independently. They must be made for them. And they've expanded out to these kind of projects as a direct combination and collaboration with the police, because they understand that there is such a anger and discomfort with the police coming and doing certain things, that HART becomes the replacement for that. And again, like, that is a direct reform response from the 2020 uprisings. And, you know, I think HART has tried their best to distance themselves, but when you can clearly see that they are engaging with the police chief, talking to them during sweeps that are currently happening to discuss what needs to be done, they're giving messages from the police back and forth, the collaboration is clear and it's there. And then when you engage in that involuntary commitment program that takes folks off the street, and we have a very specific example of that from one of the folks that stayed in the encampment, you can see that the carcerality never leaves these kind of programs when they come from, you know, the state's formatted reforms. It's always there. The capturing, the control, the ways in which they can just be kidnapped off the street is permanent in any, you know, law enforcement force, and HART exemplifies that as well. And they continue to do so. But now with, you know, the more communal-based defense projects and assistance projects for the unhoused, they have kind of been rendered obsolete. But that project, at least for me personally, is still ongoing.
0: Thank you for that, Bam. I think the analysis that you have been building and as it relates to HART is really important. Yeah, so thank you. I just want to add that they irritate me so goddamn much. Like, I just cannot stand the way in which they move, which is so, like, cowardly and so deceiving. They have this reputation that they're trying to build in regards to, like, making, like, announcements to certain people in the community who are considered, like, activists to say, hey, we're aware of the police planning a sweep on this day, and they feel very proud about that because they, you know, are doing what the city told them to do. And they present themselves as a separate entity from the police in doing this kind of like, hey, just want to let you know violence is coming your way. Please, you know, duck and cover. If you need help ducking, well, I'll help you duck. But they make no effort. I mean, it's not their purpose, but they don't make any effort to stop the police, to counter the process or whatever decision makers saying that encampments need to be sweeped. They don't actually intervene to say, hey, we have all this quote unquote affordable housing that we're building, but this is unrealistic. It's not affordable, right? People just need to be housed. We have all of these empty apartments, all of these empty buildings. What can we do with them? But no, their job is to make people complacent and comfortable with the violence that will be coming to them. And I think that is why I really despise them, and they irritate the f*** out of me. Yeah, that's it.
2: Yeah, and then I think I just wanted to add lastly that, like, HART does come from the idea of an alternative to policing in Durham, does come from a community demand that was created, you know, around the time of the uprisings and the creation of the community safety department. Like, people in the community that were organizing then did advocate for a program that was different from the police. But what many of them and what we have, of course, understood is that when a demand is given to a city, you know, or to a state, there's always a possibility for it to be co-opted to become something that benefits the state, but hardly ever benefits the people that made the demand. And that's what HART became for a lot of people. And, you know, I think that, you know, with the institution of HART, you know, into almost the everyday programs of emergency response, it became at least formatted to what people wanted, an alternative. But when it gets, you know, taken, the idea gets taken by the state, it becomes something that will always, always reify their existence. And that is something that the community didn't really want, but that's what it was given, you know, and that's why the making of demands in that way always end up back in the same place as a concession being given and a co-optation, you know, being, you know, what infests all demands that people make.
1: Yeah, I don't think the state is never going to give up power. And so every demand to it needs to be taken with the expectation that you're going to get handed a snake and not like a handshake. Well, I've had you both on for a long time, and I really appreciate this conversation and all you've had to share. I just wanted to kind of close out with a question of what are some lessons that you take from the organizing that you've been engaged in and seeing going around homeless communities in Durham? And also if there are any groups that you want to uplift for support or further information from listeners in the audience?
0: Yeah, I'll start off here. I think as someone newer to this type of community organizing, the lesson I've gained so far is like organizing is not simply like just like lectures and webinars and reading all the books and knowing the how to quote so-and-so and in a debate. It is really the process of reading texts that are impactful. Like for me, I've been reading George Jackson, Kwesi Balogun, Safia Bukhari, Russell Maroon Schultz, like reading the theory, reading the experiences, and then implementing that as I go into these communities, right? Because I see these people as my people, as my family. So what I'm learning, I share with them, and we all try to figure out what practice like works for us. As far as like, how will we move together as a unit? How do we deal with conflict? How are we honest with each other and what we can and cannot do? And so I've kind of understood like, oh, okay. I see what like Lorenzo and Janina Irvin were saying when it comes to like meeting the daily needs of the people. Like that is the organizing that will build, you know, relationships and community that builds a movement that is outside and inside, meaning like behind the walls and outside of the wall, making that connection is really like every day figuring out how we are going to build a new world, right, within what we're doing right now. And how do we actually share and spread what we are learning and like the understanding of our condition? And how are we going to determine that we deal with that, right? I think that's one of the greatest lessons. And within that, there's the recognition of it takes time. It requires patience. It requires a listening that respects what people are saying, the histories they may give you of themselves, of the place that they're in, of the city officials, politicians that you may not have even known, right? And then, just being honest overall. So hopefully that made sense, but that's kind of what I've been learning. It's been a beautiful process, very, very difficult. Nothing has been easy and nothing has been too beautiful in a sense of like, oh, it's just like, you know, 1 + 1 = 2. The simplest 1 + 1 = 2 is like, I need some water. And you're like, great, I have some water for you. You know what I mean? But it's been very rewarding. And yeah, I think one thing I'd like to leave off with, so Michael Kimball, who is a Black gay anarchist political prisoner, you know, has said that in the struggle for building a movement towards liberation, he's received a lot of joy in that it's been hard, so hard, but it's the building of those relationships that make it worth it and the change that happens that make it worth it. And so I'm like definitely seeing that.
1: That's awesome. Thank you so much for sharing.
2: I mean, I can say what I learned, but it's not much more of a conclusion than that, for real. But I'll try to sum up. I think that like, you know, one of the main lessons that I've learned is that, you know, a lot of organization or projects in our area and more in general tend to be very singular and individual. This project has taught me and has taught those that we work with, you know, how necessary holistic organization is, how necessary it is to build holistic projects to meet all the requirements for communities. And we don't learn what these things are until we actually engage and discuss and decide, you know, in working with the folks in the encampment at the park, you know, we, you know, have been able to discuss certain, you know, history, certain, you know, theories like, you know, Ro had explained, and reading with them, studying with them, the things that we read and we have studied, you know, and talking about the concept of what it means to resist, what, you know, a constant state of rebellion is, and how that when you are unhoused and you continue to, you know, live every day and survive, you are in that state of rebellion. Just being conscious of that is the next step, you know, and a lot of the folks do aspire for a lot of different things. They aspire to be liberated. They aspire to have somewhere to stay. They aspire to just take, you know, what they need, you know, and I think that is a very important aspect to what has, you know, taught me, you know, and being more, you know, understanding, more open and more, I just observant what the aspirations are. And then also learning that, like, nothing is inaccessible to those that are unhoused. None of the reading, none of the studying, none of the organizing tactics, nothing like that is inaccessible. It all just has to be shared. And we are in a struggle, in a project that is a walking and breathing and ever-changing archive, you know, for our work. And it needs to be shared. It needs to be disseminated. It needs to be opened up so that we don't have just projects that are stagnated. We have projects that can develop and grow. And this project, you know, has needed and will continue to need constant development and growth. And I think I'm excited to continue on and to push past where we're at now to get to something even greater than this.
0: I did neglect to say, I would encourage folks to please consider donating to the Oakwood Park Fund. We collectively use that money to get folks what they need every day, tents, water, food, fans, anything that they require. We use that money for that. So if people could donate, that would be greatly appreciated.
2: And yeah, no specific groups exactly that I can name. I think that I would just tell folks to just tap into the park if you're in the area. You know, even if you are a few hours away, you know, there is work that is continuing on and is growing every day in our city. And if there's interest in being involved, you know, come find where people are at, come find where the movement is, and then try to join, try to be a part of it in some capacity.
1: This is the Final Straw Radio.

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1: Moms Rising. I'm so glad you're joining us because we have yet another spectacular show for you. We start out talking with parents together about dads, about Father's Day that just happened, and about what's happening in America. After that, we dive into a new generation of leaders who are rising and running for Congress and bringing hope. Following that segment, we talk with a lawyer who is organizing moms and what that means in America right now. And then we close the show talking with Lawyers for Good Government about what's at stake and what you can do. We're going to jump right in with our first guest. We have a super powerful guest for you with us today, Aileen Arriaza of Parents Together. Welcome, welcome, welcome.
2: Hello. Thank you so much for having me. I'm so excited to be here.
1: I'm even more excited. So Parents Together is the best ever organizational name. And I want to talk about all the parents. I want to talk about the moms, the dads. I want to talk about the parents. I want to talk about Father's Day. Start us off. What is Parents Together?
2: So Parents Together is an impact media organization that reaches lots of parents with content that they love and then also uses that content to help parents understand what's happening in this country and gives them opportunity to take action on the issues that matter to families.
1: Love. And Moms Rising loves Parents Together, in case anybody's wondering.
2: We love Moms Rising.
1: We are in the Parents Together fan club. Yes, we are. And
2: we
1: so
2: partner on a lot of work.
1: As Moms Rising, we don't get to talk about dads as often as we might want, but you, as parents, get to talk about moms and dads and parents. And in that whole universe of parenting, right now we have a big holiday coming up, Father's Day. What's happening at Parents Together for Father's Day?
2: So we launched a dad's initiative this year at Parents Together, and we're really excited. The whole idea of this initiative is to reach dads with content that they love and then infuse that content with messages that kind of help them stand up for their families and become better versions of themselves. So Father's Day is this Sunday. And we launched a internet show for dads this week. It's called Reset Mode. And it is a men's style show. So it's like a show for dads who want to be more stylish. But then also it helps them kind of understand what's happening. Why are clothes so expensive? How to deal with inflation? How to stand up for your kids and your family better? It's going to be a little bit of a mix of culture and narrative. And we're really excited about it. But we are just excited about dads in general because I think dads are sometimes forgotten when we talk about parents. Like, you know, moms are usually the center of the parenting world for good reason. Moms are the ones that are doing a lot of the work and the ones that are usually seeking out parenting information. But I think there's like a bunch of dads that are doing that too. And we have to reach them a little bit different than the way we talk to moms, and we have to talk to them a little bit different. But we did a bunch of research on dads and found that being a dad is such an important part of who they are. And so it's really important to connect with them on that level.
1: There is a lot going on with dads. Thankfully, thank you, dads. We love you, dads. Thank you for dadding. and what are the top changes that you've seen in the dad universe recently? I've seen some studies recently that are pretty compelling.
2: Yeah. So dads are more active than ever. They're doing more caretaking than ever. They are really leaning into like being present in their kids' lives. The research that we did was super interesting. So we interviewed 1,300 dads, and there was an open-ended question that asked, like, I am blank, describe yourself.
1: Ooh.
2: And the number one answer was a man, but the number two answer was a dad. Like, for dads, being a dad is like such a big part of their identity, and they want to be seen as dads. But the second thing that I thought was really interesting from that research is that we asked like a forced choice question of dads in that research. And it was like, would you rather be seen as a caring and nurturing provider or as a strong, independent provider?
1: Mm.
2: And 2-1, dad said, I want to be seen as strong and independent. And that doesn't mean like that they don't love and care for their kids, but like love and care shows up different for dads. It's like protection and taking care of them in a different way. And so I'm really interested in figuring out ways to connect to dads on that level of protection and and kind of like redefining what masculinity is. Cause like right now there's this very toxic masculinity. There's a manosphere. There's a bunch of stuff that's pulling men towards like
1: cage fighting on the White House lawn.
2: Exactly. Exactly. That's pulling men towards like, anti-democratic values. And I think that real masculinity is about protecting and caring for other people. It's Alex Freddy standing up for that woman in Minnesota. You know, it's standing up against bullying. You know, it's that kind of, that's what real men do. And so we are, with our dad's initiative, we're really working to kind of redefine masculinity, not make it feel and it could be strong. Strength doesn't mean toxic. Strength can be good. So we're really excited about that work.
1: Strong and independent. I love that. I'm going to think about that a lot. I mean, I had this odd image of like using babies to do like weightlifting.
2: That's super cute.
1: We should have like notice to all dads. I have never built my arm muscles faster than when both my kids were young and I had to carry them both around for a very long time.
2: In the stroller, in the baby carrier. I saw this news story about a gym in New York that is like teaching men to safely carry strollers in the subway, like up and down subway stairs. It's super cool.
1: Nice.
2: So that they can like be just like more helpful to moms who are pushing strollers in New York City. So
1: I would want to take that too. That would be a good class to take, stroller carrying class. That is fantastic. So

0: the show that we just launched, on Instagram and TikTok and Facebook. So all of those channels are places where you can find our content. Most of our content right now lives at Parents Together. So that's the place where you'll get like the most, the biggest breadth of information, about how to navigate parenting today.
1: I love it. Okay, you all have to go to Parents Together. Go to everywhere Parents Together. TikTok, Instagram, Facebook, YouTube, all the places. And when we're talking about Parents Together, why is it important to be organizing parents and getting them information, especially right now at this moment in our nation's interesting history?
0: Yeah, it's harder than ever to raise kids in this country right now, from like the cost of living to inflation to, access to healthcare to the way that big tech is, impacting our kids. It's just hard. And we hear it from parents all the time that they're feeling really, really challenged. And at the same time, I'm just convinced that parents can be such an incredibly powerful force for change, and that the love that we have for our kids, if channeled the right way, can absolutely change our country and make it work better for families. So I think that parents are, we have an opportunity to make our country better for our kids. We want, like, nothing is more powerful than the love a parent has for their kid. And now more than ever, we need to be making that change. You know, our kids are really struggling, and that change is possible. Like, you know, one of the biggest things that give me hope that's happened this year has been what's been going on with online safety and tech accountability. There was a huge trial in LA where Facebook and Google were held responsible for creating platforms that addict our kids. A jury said to them, you did this to our kids. You made these products addictive. And because of what you're doing, you are harming our kids, and now they have to pay for that. And that was only possible because so many parents have been speaking out against that. And we, some parents of part of the Parents Together community, were there and were speaking out. And it's just like more and more parents are waking up to realize first of all, this is not our fault that our kids are addicted to these phones. Like, yes, we might have gotten them a phone, but like, these things are designed to make them feel this way. And second of all, we can do something about it. We can make our voices heard, and we can make these companies pay for this and hold them accountable. And it's been so amazing to watch that actually happen.
1: I'm so glad you brought that up, because I was going to ask you about it. So now I have follow-up questions.
0: Yeah.
1: Screen time, social media, and AI are all rising in the daily lives of children and parents as a controversial issue. And do you have advice for parents? What's happening? First, we have to kind of explain what's happening. And I love that you said it's not parents' problem. You know, this is it's their problem, but it's not parents are not the cause of a problem. The cause is the technology. So what's happening, and what are the solutions?
0: Right. So what's happening is that these tech companies have unlimited funds and unlimited power, and they can do whatever they want. they're unregulated, and they're these giant kind of Goliaths who are just more concerned with making money than anything else, and using our kids as an experiment to try to line their pockets. And they've sold us a story that the reason that this is happening is because we don't have the right parental control set up, or because we got our kid a phone when they were too young, or because whatever. None of that is true. These companies are designing these products to make our kids addicted to them on purpose. And there's and also not just addicted, but also they're taking them down these like dangerous pipelines, right? You know, extremist pipelines that are making kids, whether it's, like an alt-right pipeline that's making kids more xenophobic or racist, or pipelines that make kids develop eating disorders, or that make kids have like big mental health challenges. So, and it starts with innocuous content, right? It's like, here's a healthy recipe, and then you end up on a content that's telling you how to eat less than 1,000 calories a day, right? So, so that's what's happening. And at the same time, we have seen a real transformation.

0: and how parents are recognizing this. Like 5 years ago, when Parents Together started working on, and there's a lot of groups working on this issue, in the country. So it's not just us, but when we started working on this, polling was saying that like tech companies had pretty high approval ratings in the 80s. Tech CEOs had high approval ratings, and now all of that has tanked. And I think there's a lot of work that's been done to shift the narrative about what these tech companies are doing and to change it from it's your fault as a parent or you are responsible for this to no, big tech needs to be held accountable. And these companies are doing the same thing that tobacco was doing to our kids in the 70s and 80s, right? And so much of this, what's happening with tech is similar to secondhand smoke. Like even if you don't get your kid a phone, all their friends have phones, they're seeing stuff on other people's phones. So I think people are starting to wake up. And now with AI, which is kind of like the new frontier, parents already have this sense of just being more careful about how they are allowing their kids to use this and also understanding that these companies are out to get them. So,
1: It's a big area. I'm so glad that you and Parents Together are covering it and are going to keep covering it because this is an ongoing battle, really. And so thank you so much. And when I say thank you, I also have a question.
0: yes.
1: How can every single person who's listening in our audience support and be a part of Parents Together?
0: Yeah, so there's a lot of ways to do that. You can go to parentstogether.org and you can sign up for our newsletter there and get weekly updates about what we're up to and useful information for families. You can follow us on Instagram, follow us on TikTok, follow us on YouTube. We're at Parents Together. I think those are the best ways to get in touch with us. Yeah.
1: Thank you so much. Thank you for being on. Thanks for all you do. We are in your fan club today and always. Eileen with Parents Together. Woo! Thank you for being with us.
0: Thank you, Kristen. It's so good to be with you.
1: We're gonna take a quick break, but stick around. We'll be right back with our next guest sharing really hopeful information about a new generation of leaders who are rising and running for Congress. We'll be back.

0: Shopping Finder, powered by Moms Rising. I'm so thrilled that you're listening. We have one of my very favorite people coming on to talk about one of my very favorite topics. We have Sandra Goldshine, who is executive director of the Campaign for a Family-Friendly Economy. Yes, please.
1: Yes.
0: Sandra, you are talking with a ton of candidates, a ton of people who are running for office in the midterms. And I'm hearing that you're finding that there is a sea change, that there is a generational shift, that we have spectacular leaders rising, and that we should get rid of all cynicism about future leaders, make sure we have a plan to vote, and get these people in office. Is that right? Did I hear correctly?
1: Oh, you heard correctly, 100%. So as you said, I'm the director of the Campaign for a Family-Friendly Economy. And one of the most special parts of my job is that I get to travel around the country and meet candidates who are running for Congress in some of the tightest races across the country. These are races that will decide the outcome. And so they're races that are important just in and of themselves because of how much the electorate flips back and forth for who they're voting each cycle. But that's, you know, one thing. The thing that I'm here so excited to talk to you about today is how exciting and invigorating and inspiring meeting these candidates are, and especially the moms. There are so many moms who have stepped forward to continue their lifetime of service to go to Congress, if they're elected, and start making sure that the issues that moms care about are at the top of the agenda. And they're not just doing it because that's what they hear, what their constituents are telling them, or their future constituents are telling them that are important, their voters are telling them that that's important. They're doing it because it matters to them personally. And that is what is so exciting, to think of like moms like us in Congress, right? Like prioritizing the issues that we know moms care about.
0: And I'm doing a happy dance. I'm doing five happy dances because right now Congress doesn't necessarily reflect or respect who we are as a nation. We have a majority of Republicans in the House and in the Senate. And then of course we've got Donald Trump running cage fights on the White House lawn, which is not representing moms or people or families at all. So this is a moment, and I want to talk about that moment before we dive into the individual candidates, because I want our listeners, hello, to hear about some of the superstars, and there are superstars. But this is a moment of opportunity to change the direction of our nation for the better. And a lot of people are seeing the headlines, feeling cynical, don't believe that there is a moment where we can change our country for the better. Can you share the math of what it's going to take to change our country for the better? Because I think our listeners will be surprised about how close we are to big positive change.
1: It is just a few seats, right? Like, it's just a few seats in some of these House races that we're going to talk about that will be able to break that Republican trifecta that is delivering cuts to healthcare, cutting SNAP benefits, really attacking Head Start, taking away all the things that folks need to be able to support like a good and thriving life, to be able to take care of their families. And so it's really close. And it's not just in the House, which is, I think, where we're going to spend a lot of our time today, but also the Senate is within reach as well. And we need both of these houses to flip so that we're able to put a stop to the agenda that's coming out of the Trump administration, which has nothing to do with working families. It just has to do with enriching him and his friends, and really just throwing the rest of us under the bus. And we've got receipts on that, Kristen, which is why when we come into this cycle and my organization knocks on doors and has conversations, there's going to be a really clear contrast between what's been happening in a Republican-led Congress for the last 2 years and what some of these candidates that we're talking to are prioritizing. It is black and white.
0: I mean, it is totally, I agree with you, black and white. We've got President Trump prioritizing ballrooms, and we've got Democrats prioritizing access to emergency rooms. I mean, hello.
1: Exactly.
0: Everybody needs access to emergency rooms. We do not need any more ballrooms. So when we're talking about candidates, as you're listening, I want everybody to make a plan to vote and also to double check your voter registration. There has been a lot of gerrymandering. There's been a lot of voter suppression already happening. So double check your registered to vote and make a plan to vote. And know that when you vote, you are going to be able to vote for inspiring superstar, rock star, amazing candidates who are so spectacular. Sandra, what are some of your favorite candidates this cycle?
1: So I have met candidates from across the country. So this is going to be like all different states. I'll start with Rebecca Bennett, who's running in New Jersey. She has two young daughters. She is a former Navy helicopter pilot. And the reason that she went into the military is because she likes to do hard things and she likes to work in teams. Could you think of anything that would prepare you better, right, for Congress? Well, maybe being a mom. But those two things together are just, you know, she's so exciting. She prioritizes the policies that will help make working families be able to both care for their loved ones and earn a living, like paid family and medical leave and affordable childcare and policies that help you afford to be able to keep, you know, aging and disabled family members like in your homes. These are all things that are top of her list, and she speaks about them with such passion. But I love that. Doing hard things and working in teams. Those are the kinds of people that we need to send to Washington, D.C. to get stuff done. I also, you know, let's jump a little bit into the Midwest and talk about Denise Powell from Nebraska. Denise is a mom of two school-age children, and she comes to running for Congress after founding an organization that helps people decide to run for local office. I met with her last week, and she was talking about, you know, she spent a large part of her career finding people within the community to step forward and run for school board, to run for state legislature, to really take their own experiences and bring it into lawmaking. And when a seat became open for Congress and she was looking for someone to run, everyone that she had been talking to convinced her to step into the ring and do it, and she is, and I'm really excited about her. You know, it's not just folks who are trying to unseat people to unseat Republicans. There's also a lot of exciting people who are already in Congress that we're trying to reelect and who are really exciting, like Janelle Bynum from Oregon, right? She is currently in Congress. She had a really close race, in 2024. She won only by 2 percentage points, which means that it is really tight and every vote matters there. She's a mom of four. She comes from, a restaurant, like a family restaurant business. She was in the state house, and every time I meet and talk to her, I get so excited. She gives me good parenting advice. I will tell you that, also. But she also gives us good advice about the policies that can move forward. She is all on board for childcare, right? She is all on board for addressing that really growing, super expensive and hard to find, help that we all need to be able to like go to work and make sure that our kids are being taken care of. So those are just three candidates I would start with that like I walked out of my meetings with them, and everything that I've read that they've said, just really exciting. We need a generational shift, and these women are going to lead it.
0: I love that. It is so inspiring. And would you say, I think you would, which is why I'm asking, this is a leading question, okay, that no matter where you live, there is somebody likely to be inspiring on your ballot?
1: Oh, absolutely. I don't know. You know what? I do know why. This current administration has just overstepped so much that it is inspiring people up and down the ballot, whether it's for your state legislature, whether it's for your member of Congress, your senator, your governor, your school board, like whatever it is, like there is somebody who is stepping forward right now because they are fed up and they know that they can do a better job. And these people that I'm meeting, you know, by and large, come from backgrounds that are just like ours, right? Like these are people who are struggling every day to make ends meet, to figure out how to care for their loved ones, as I said, right? And keep going to work. They are operating from experience, and that experience is going to help once they're in office to prioritize the issues that put money back in people's pockets. That's what they're running on. And they're running on it, like, as you said, up and down the ballot. You do not have to look far to find inspiring candidates. 2026 is going to be one of those elections where we see a whole class of new people, and a lot of them are going to be women, and a lot of them are going to be moms who step forward and try to put us on a different path, because this country is in desperate need of that direction and leadership.
0: I couldn't agree more. So if you are looking at your ballot or being ready to vote and you're like, I've never heard of any of these people before, which ones are spectacular and which ones are cage fighting on the lawn? How do you figure out which is which?
1: Well, there's this great project that Kristen and I both worked on together, which is called Care Wins. Kristen, what is the URL for Care Wins? CareWins.org?
0: It is, CareWins.org.
1: I would go to CareWins.org. There is a great slate of candidates on there who are prioritizing all of the issues that we've been talking about. Lowering costs of healthcare, paid family and medical leave, affordable childcare, affordable elder care, giving families the tools and opportunities that we all need to build a better life. You check out CareWins.org and you can see that whole slate of candidates. I think all of the ones that I've talked about are on that list also, and as well as so many more from Iowa and Pennsylvania and Arizona and Colorado and Michigan, all over the country. We are seeing really incredible people step up to run for office. And it's really exciting to be able to find ways to support them.
0: It's so true. Okay, speaking of support, how can people get involved and support the Campaign for a Family-Friendly Economy, which you so powerfully run?
1: So you can go to familyfriendlyeconomy.org and check out some of the work that we're doing. You can see that we are, part of the work that we do is we're on the ground in states across the country talking to people about the difference between what Republicans said when they were running for office versus what they're actually doing in office. There is daylight there. You can read about the districts that we're in and the conversations that we're having and our plans for the future, which is to run our largest ever midterm program. We're going to talk to as many voters as we possibly can in many of these very close races to make sure that folks understand who has their back and who doesn't, by connecting around these kitchen table economic issues that are atop of all of our minds right now.
0: I love it so much. And we have about a minute and a half left. And I'm wondering, what evidence are you seeing that is giving you hope, even though cynicism is also rising?
1: The thing that's giving me hope is how so many of the challenges that we've been talking about over these last few minutes are coming out of candidates' mouths all the time. I don't think you can listen to anyone who's running for Congress right now on the Democratic side that isn't talking about how to address the spiraling costs of childcare. Like, you hear that it's groceries, it's gas prices, it's childcare. And for a movement like ours, which needs people in Congress who are prioritizing this agenda, because we need a nationwide fix. So it doesn't matter who you work for and it doesn't matter where you live. Everybody should be able to afford to take care of their loved ones, their children, their parents, and earn a living. And so the fact that it feels, it's based on a lot of hard work, Kristen, as you very well know, but the fact that it is organically coming out of politicians' mouths when they are talking right now, because they know that this is top of mind, that gives me hope that we are building momentum to a time where we will have concrete solutions that put dollars back in people's pockets.
0: I agree. It gives me hope too. And your work gives me hope. So everybody, please get involved with the Campaign for a Family-Friendly Economy. Support them, follow them, stay involved, and make a plan to vote, because there are some amazing candidates out there. Thank you so much, Sandra.
1: Kristen, thank you so much for having me, and thank you so much for all the work that Moms Rising does. We are so grateful for that partnership.
0: We're going to take a quick break, but don't go away. Next up, we have a powerful mom who talks about what's happening in the Beltway and outside the Beltway and what you can do. We'll be back.

0: with me, Kristen Rauffink-Beiner, powered by Moms Rising. We are joined by a superstar, wonderful, amazing nation-lifting guest, Natalie Demirjian-Rive. Welcome!
1: Thank you so much, Kristen. It's great to be here with you.
0: I'm so excited. You are a super-powered attorney and organizer, and you have seen some things. You have seen some things in Washington, D.C. You've seen some things with moms across the country, and you have been bringing the voices of moms directly to leaders at the very top in Washington, D.C. to make sure that they know about what our actual priorities are, like childcare and healthcare and paid family medical leave, and really to let people know that cage fighting on the White House lawn is not a priority.
1: And ballrooms. Don't forget ballrooms.
0: Yeah. Ballrooms are not a priority. Emergency rooms, yes, a priority. So I'm wondering, what is your takeaway, just even from this last week, about the disconnect between the Republican leadership inside the Beltway and what moms are experiencing across the nation outside the Beltway?
1: That's such a good question. I mean, I think as someone who identified as a Republican in the past, I think something that's really important right now is that the Republican Party inside of the Beltway seems really focused on President Trump. And moms inside the Beltway and outside of the Beltway know something really important, which is the president should not be at the center of our lives. Our families should be at the center of our lives. And I think we're losing sight of that. I think the party is, and I think as a country, we really need to recenter, because whatever party you're a part of, you really need to worry about what's happening inside of the American home. And this is a really hard time for Americans.
0: I agree. It's a hard time for Americans. What do you think are the hardest hurdles that you're hearing from moms? And you talk to a lot of moms right now, and at kitchen tables across America.
1: Totally. Yeah. Well, my husband works in Ohio, and so I talk to a lot of moms in Ohio. And I think the hardest thing that I hear about and that I experience personally is, what do we do about childcare? There are a lot of messages out there that moms are too focused on work, that we're too focused on things that are distracting us from our families. And the only thing that's distracting us from our families is just trying to figure out how you can survive once you have kids in this country. I think that that's really the hardest thing. If you send your kids to daycare, chances are the class sizes are going to be huge. It's going to be really expensive. It's going to make it harder to put food on the table. And if you don't put your kids in daycare, they miss out on making friends. And it also is really, really hard to do a good job at your job, even if you work remotely, if you don't have high quality childcare. And it's hard to take care of a sick kid, right? And I think that that's something that we all struggle with and that we worry about every time I make a meeting. I'm just worried that, you know, what if we all come down with hand, foot, and mouth disease? It's just not a reasonable situation to be in.
0: It's completely unreasonable. I totally agree, to be a parent in America today. And I got to tell you, we do not have to make parenting this hard. 166 countries have some form of guaranteed minimum number of earned sick days. Meaning, if you get sick or your kid gets sick, you can actually stay home to recover. And in the United States of America, I'm so glad you brought this up. You can hear there's already steam coming out of my ears about this one. In the United States of America, we have so much costs to businesses, to families, and to our economy incurred because of presenteeism, which means that people show up to work and to school when we're sick because we have no other choice. And then we get everybody else sick, and then you have productivity go down. So we absolutely 150% agree. We need earned sick days. The other thing that you mentioned is childcare. Yes, yes, yes. I couldn't agree more. Right now, childcare costs more than college. And in 17 states, it costs more than rent. In every state, the majority of families absolutely need the wages of two parents to make ends meet, to put food on the table, to deal with the rising costs of groceries and food and Hello Coffee, which is up 33%, and I'm really mad about that, among other things, to deal with the rising costs of gas. All of these reasons demand that we have both parents, especially moms, in the labor force. So it's not a choice. Do you get to go to work or not? Because it's a necessity. And yet, childcare is out of reach, and parents can't pay any more. And childcare workers, who are some of the lowest paid workers and are often parents themselves, can't be paid any less. So we have a childcare crisis, and we have Republican leaders who are out of step with their own Republican constituents. It just boggles my mind because, you know, this crisis isn't just happening to Democrats. It's happening to Republicans, independents, libertarians, you name it, Green Party. Anybody who's having a baby in America is in a pickle. And again, it doesn't have to be this way. Not only do the majority of countries have some form of earned sick days, the majority of countries also have some form of access to childcare. So we got to change it. What has been the reception in Washington, D.C. lately when you are with moms, when you're talking with moms and members of Congress at the same time? Talking about childcare, are people like, what are you talking about? Or do you think there's a growing understanding that we are in an emergency?
1: That's such a good question. I think, honestly, there's a lot of exasperation because we're not trying to reinvent the wheel. And there's a way that we keep needing to re-spin an old message that, as you said, most of the world has already understood. It's not a political question. It's a public health question. It's a question of reasonableness. And it's also a question that's been answered by the private sector time and time again. So I think that you also need to step up and take a little bit of credit because you also run your own massive organization that lives by the values that you're talking about us having on a national level. And that's letting moms work remotely. It's being flexible. It's about incorporating kids in the workplace and not making them seem like they're a detriment. And about lifting up parents and mothers and realizing that we actually have a lot of really dynamic responsibilities and a lot of power that's unlocked once we become moms. And so I think to the extent that I've spent time on the Hill as someone who's helped organize moms with Moms Rising, I think that there's a real sense that we have growing power and growing impatience and also that we work on a bipartisan level. This is not something that Democrats are going to resolve. It's something that the Republican Party says that they feel strongly about, that it's a family-oriented party. And so I think we're showing a lot of opportunities for people to walk the walk in what they say that they believe.
0: I love the way you put that. We're showing people the opportunity to walk the walk. Like, we do have a lot of people talking the talk.
1: Totally.
0: Now we moms are like, hello, please walk the walk.
1: We're here. We're not a theory. We're not a concept of a plan. We have a plan.
0: It's true. Speaking of that, you talked about your own personal political evolution. What brought you into activism around family economic security issues?
1: Well, I was trained as a subject matter expert. I was trained at Georgetown Law as a certified expert in health law. And I never thought that I would get political because I don't like politics. I think that politics is usually just kind of a distraction for people who aren't trying to fix problems and are trying to advance their careers to the next step. And when I had my daughter, I ended up at a random Moms Rising event. We had Speaker Pelosi there. And it was just a few blocks from my house and we met and you just asked me if I knew some local moms and I did. And we were all feeling so trapped and nervous at home. There were a bunch of major political changes underway. I had a lot of friends who worked for USAID who had lost their jobs and were suddenly trying to reconcile this new identity of becoming a mother with also being a stay-at-home mom, which they hadn't planned to be, torn away from careers that they loved, and also with a really profound sense of all the families that they would have been helping if they'd been working. And I think it's tough because I realize that a lot of what's happening in our country isn't based on facts anymore. It's based on airtime and shock factor and limited attention spans. And I really liked the idea of just showing up and speaking honestly. And I was really grateful that you gave me that opportunity for Moms Rising. And I was just amazed at how many moms wanted to speak for themselves because we spend all of our time kind of being shut in no matter what your education is or what you're doing before you become a mom. And you're just expected to sit at home with your baby and let other people tell you how your life is going to play out. So I think that's really what moved me more towards activism and also just towards building community, which has always been really important.
0: I am so thankful that I get to work with you and for all you do. I just have to say, I'm the lucky one. I'm the lucky one that gets to work with you. When you entered into motherhood, what was the most surprising thing politically for you? Because I know for me, like, yeah. I had kind of a solid perspective politically before kids, and then very different perspective after kids.
1: Totally. Oh, I'm so, I always love talking to you, and I'd like to hear what changed for you. I think for me, I mean, it's hard because I always like to be peppy and to be future focused. But something, it actually hit when I was in labor. I remember just kind of taking a look around and realizing that there were at least a half dozen people in the room with me, making sure that I was safe and making sure that my daughter would be safe. And I had my husband with me. And I just thought about all of the situations. I mean, I didn't think about it. It just kind of came rushing in, just all the situations that I know that I'd studied of moms in the U.S. and also abroad at the hands of the U.S. Who aren't in that situation. And it felt, I mean, I love my daughter, and I have really tried to have, you know, live a life that's worthwhile. But it felt very arbitrary and unfair to realize the resources that were being poured into making sure that we were safe and having a positive experience. I've worked with moms who are in detention, who've been separated from their children, who entered the country legally, and just the extent to which medical practice is used. You know, a lot of them have been put on medications because they've developed panic disorders and depression since being separated from their children. And to just see that medical practice in the United States existed in a private setting to lift me up and to lift up my experience, and that the same, you know, medical research and infrastructure is used to either, you know, exclude some people or kind of keep them tight in their situations that are really unfair. And the role that our government has played in that, I think that was really what shifted for me and felt very tangible when I became a mom.
0: It's so tangible. I'm so glad. Thank you for sharing that story. For listeners, the United States of America is the only industrialized nation where maternal mortality, meaning moms dying in childbirth or after, is going up, not down. More moms are dying, not less. And again, that's the only industrialized nation. I had one of those moments too. I hemorrhaged when I was giving birth to my daughter. And that is the number one cause of maternal morbidity. But I was in a hospital in Seattle. They took care of it immediately. And I was like, whoa, luck alone should not determine if somebody can thrive. And in the United States, it really is. Along with discrimination is a big factor. Black women are three times as likely to die on childbirth as white women. So thank you for sharing that story. We only have about a minute left. And I wanted to see if you have a tip for a mom, a dad, a person who's listening, for organizing in their communities, because you do it so beautifully and powerfully.
1: I hate to say it, but I would really say look up Moms Rising. This is not a scheduled spot. You need to find groups of other parents who are already meeting. And if they don't exist, you need to start organizing them yourself and then reach out to local or national organizations so that you can get brought into a larger patchwork. Because we really all need to stand up. And if you feel like you need to develop your voice, now is the time to do it. And your kids will be proud of you. And there really is no better time than right now. And you can do it just by calling three friends and make a huge difference. And call your members of Congress. They have to take notes when you call them. Tell them what you worry about. Call them every single day. That's their job to answer.
0: I love that. Call your members of Congress every single day. It is definitely their job to answer, or at least their staff's job. And they do tell you that. Thank you so much for being on. Thank you for your leadership. Thank you for your power. Thank you for your community building. Thank you for your movement building, your change building, for all you do, for your brilliance. Thank you so much for joining us today.
1: Thank you. So great to see you, Krista.
0: We're going to take a quick break, but don't go away. Next up, lawyers for good government. Yes, we're talking with some lawyers about how we can get some better government. We'll be back in a quick moment.

0: Center powered by Moms Rising. We have a very special guest joining us today with very special expertise. I'm so excited. Alyssa Morrison with Lawyers for Good Government. Welcome and thank you for all that you do.
1: Thank you. I'm so happy to be here.
0: Okay. Lawyers for Good Government. I feel we have never needed Lawyers for Good Government more, at least in the recent history. And can you share with our listeners, with our audience, a little bit about what Lawyers for Good Government is and does?
1: Yeah, absolutely. Happy to. So Lawyers for Good Government, L4GG, we were actually started by our founder in Tracy Fightlove in 2016, in the wake of the 2016 election, based on the fact that, you know, there were all of these lawyers who were kind of desperately asking, what can I do? Lawyers of all different day jobs who hadn't necessarily, you know, been really engaged in civil rights previously, but desperately wanted to do something. And so we started long before I ever joined as really a Facebook group of people, you know, throwing out opportunities to help, and opportunities for pro bono. And then, you know, through a lot of hard work on Tracy's part and a long series of events, ended up becoming, an independent nonprofit and have now grown to, I think we have like 55 or so members or, staff rather. So we work in a couple of different areas. We work in, we have Project Corazon, which is our immigrants rights team. They do incredible work. Our climate change and environmental justice team, and then our gender justice and health equity team, which is the team that I'm on. So I primarily focus on our reproductive rights work, but yeah, we do policy, advocacy, litigation, kind of education stuff, just across the spectrum.
0: Thank you for working on the whole spectrum, and thank you to you personally for working on reproductive rights. Hello, you yeah. all. Reproductive rights are going backwards. We're in a state of reproductive wrongs. Yeah. We right now have not only abortion access under attack, but also birth control access under attack and basic healthcare access under attack. I mean, it's all under attack.
1: Yeah.
0: And I'm wondering if you can share with our listeners and our viewers just how dire the situation is. And I normally don't ask for the depressing outline, but sure. You know, this is something that is so bad and is sadly also not getting the press attention that it deserves.
1: Yeah, no, absolutely. And unfortunately, it is a lot of, you know, a lot of bummer news working in this area right now. But yeah, it's pretty bad. You know, so I'm based in Texas. So we're a total ban state. We're one of, I believe, 13 states right now that have a complete gestational ban, but about half of the US states have some form of, you know, ban prior to viability. And they all have, you know, different exceptions in there, but in practice, those exceptions can be really challenging for clinicians. And I think we've all seen, you know, the horror stories that have broken through to the media around, pregnant people who have been unable to access care in medical emergencies and have suffered, you know, horrific outcomes or in some cases lost their lives. And, you know, as someone who works with physicians quite frequently, you know, I can tell you that for every story that kind of breaks through to the media, there are so many stories that fly under the radar of people who are suffering under these bans. And then, like you said, you know, it's not just abortion. And it's not even just, you know, as some people call it, like elective abortion, it's medically necessary abortions, abortions where pregnancies are desperately wanted and, you know, folks face a devastating fetal diagnosis. You know, for example, here in Texas, we do not have an exception for fatal fetal anomalies. So folks are forced to carry that pregnancy or find the resources to travel out of state to get care. But it's also abortion or I'm sorry, contraception. So threats to things like IUDs, based on kind of trying to redefine when life begins as being, you know, at fertilization, and restrictions on IVF and other forms of assisted reproduction, talk about restricting, you know, there's a lot of misinformation about whether or not Plan B and other emergency contraception are actually like abortifacients or drugs that cause abortions, which they scientifically and medically are not. But that doesn't, you know, that's never stopped the anti-abortion folks from pushing that narrative and really kind of gaining ground with it, too. So, yeah, it's pretty bleak. And I think, you know, we all hopefully know that the U.S. Has a pretty a pretty shameful maternal mortality rate. And, you know, so many of our states have terrible maternity care deserts, particularly states that have large swaths of rural communities and counties. So this is all compounding that. And we're seeing physicians that are operating in states like Texas and others that have total abortion bans opt to move, or med students opt not to matriculate to those states. So it's also creating this kind of, you know, downhill spiral where we're already have such a workforce shortage for physicians, and it's just going to get worse and worse in the states that need it most. So that is the bad news.
0: That's a lot of bad news.
1: Yeah, it's a lot of bad news.
0: In this context, you all, listeners, audience, everybody, just know that the United States of America is the only industrialized nation where more people are dying in childbirth rather than less. And that is in no small part because access to reproductive health care has been eviscerated. Mm-hmm. And it is really important to know, and I think this is important, that poll after poll shows the majority of people in the United States of America actually support the full suite of reproductive health care access and support decisions about family planning being made between the family, their physician, and their faith. There should not be politics, I don't think, and neither does the majority of people in America, in those decisions. You know, it doesn't belong anywhere. And so sometimes we have just such a loud but powerful minority of people going after our reproductive rights that it could be like, oh, I might be the only one left in America who thinks that we need the full suite of reproductive health care. No,
1: no.
0: If you think that, you are actually with the majority of people in America. That's and right. Just know we have some really loud, really unfortunately powerful people who are just stripping our rights to bodily autonomy and to being able to decide if, when, and how many children we have on our own. And because of that, we have more people dying in childbirth, more people being lost in the reproductive process, and importantly, we have fewer babies being born. We have some of the lowest birth rate that we've ever had. So it's a really big problem. And I also want to share that people's ideas of who needs access to the full suite of reproductive health care is often also wrong. Moms are the people who have 6 out of 10 abortions. And I have to share so many things. I'm on fire about this.
1: Yeah.
0: Right now we know that the number one way to make there be less abortions anywhere is access to birth control. And yet the far right is going after birth control. I'm like, what in the name of hypocrisy is going on? So what in the name of hypocrisy is going on?
1: Yeah.
0: What's happening?
1: No, I mean, it's a great question. And I mean, the right has been, kind of on this anti-birth control, anti-sex education train for forever, right? Like they're the primary voices pushing for abstinence-only sex ed, which is a obviously horrible way to prevent teen pregnancy. And, you know, we know this from decades and decades and decades of it not working in any way. There's a ton of hypocrisy in it. And I know, you know, there's even hypocrisy in things like we've seen a lot of criticism from the right about, women choosing to have babies later in life, you know, after they've gone to school, after they've established their career, all of this. And yet for years and years and years and years, you know, these same people have been told, like, don't get pregnant young, you know, get your degree, get married, get settled, you know, follow that kind of ABC life path. And then after doing it are now being criticized for having children later in life. So there is, you know, there's hypocrisy all across the board. And I think, you know, so much of it comes down to control. It comes down to controlling people's bodies, and not just in the abortion context, but kind of across, you know, the spectrum. We're seeing all kinds of attacks on the LGBTQ plus community that are rooted in that same desire to, like, control people's bodily autonomy, their personal decision making, and kind of remove it from the individual, from their healthcare provider, and place it into the hands of legislators who have absolutely no idea what they're doing in the context of legislating medicine. So yeah, it's pretty wild.
0: Okay, so what can people do? We only have about 3 minutes and 51 seconds left. And you know what? We need a lot of happenings on this one. What can people do?
1: Sure. Yeah, no, it's a great question and it's kind of a complicated one. So I'm going to speed run it. So the first and probably least interesting answer is give to organizations who are doing this work. And I'm not just shilling for my organization, although if you want to, go for it. But there are tons of organizations that are doing this work. And I think really, really importantly, give to your local abortion fund, give to the National Network of Abortion Funds. In the event that medication by mail is through some mechanism or another shot down, those are going to become more critical than ever. I think also, you know, volunteering in whatever capacity feels right for you, feels joyful for you. There is unending need for it. You know, look up the organizations in your area or organizations that have virtual opportunities and go for it. And then I think another huge, huge, huge one, because you were saying, you know, the majority of people do support reproductive freedom, and that is absolutely true. But people don't want to talk about it in their communities. And so I think, you know, getting loud in your own community, whether that's your family, your friend group, your church community, your whatever it is that you do, and fighting disinformation with real accurate facts and science that we know to be true is so, so important, especially as we are coming up on a really, really important election this November.
0: Yes, 100%. So how can they find Lawyers for Good Government?
1: Yeah, so you can find us at l4gg.org. We're also on Blue Sky, although I'm blanking on our handle at this time. But the primary way is through our website. And then anyone who has specific questions can feel free to reach out to me directly.
0: And here is the important closing question. Ooh, I always like to ask this one. We talked about some very depressing stats.
1: Sure.
0: Depressing environment that's happening right now. What's giving you hope and keeping you going?
1: Ooh, I love that question. Okay. What is giving me hope and keeping me going is honestly, and this is a cliche answer, but it's true, the other folks who are in this fight, because there are so many folks who are unbelievably passionate and unbelievably smart and strategic. And it is just a real balm for the soul to get to be in the rooms with those people and hear how many people are really thinking in such smart, strategic, proactive ways about how we can protect these rights and what lessons we can learn to make sure that they, you know, that they're enduring.
0: Yeah. I mean, I also get hope from all the other people that are in this fight, all the people who are bravely sharing their stories and speaking out and, you know, just keeping persisting with change and writing our ship of a country, which is definitely kind of sinking, mm-hmm. and, you know, just not giving up on democracy or on bodily autonomy. Hello. And also what gives me, I don't know what you call it, spark, is that my grandma, I've told this story a couple of times, right before she passed away, about a month or two before she passed away, 9 days shy of her 106th birthday, called me up and was like, hello, I would like you to know that I have seen some things, and I have seen us get more reproductive rights, and I see what's happening with us getting less reproductive rights. And she was like, please keep fighting, because I do not want my great-great-granddaughters having fewer rights than I had. And I'm like, yes, we want to have more rights over generations, not less.
1: Absolutely.
0: And so that brings me fire. Like, my daughter and my daughter's daughters and their daughter's daughters should definitely not have less rights than my grandmother. So
1: absolutely.
0: That keeps me going too. Thank you so much for being on. I hope everybody joins, supports, follows Lawyers for Good Government. Thank you so much, Alyssa.
1: Thank you. Thank you for having me.
0: Well, that's it for our show today. Thanks so much for tuning in as we tackle the top topics facing our nation in a way that requires the most boring disclaimer in the history of the planet Earth. Here goes. Views expressed on this show are those of the individual speakers and should not be attributed to Moms Rising, to this station, or to any news or social media service that may disseminate a recording of this show to the public or to any segment of the public. Boom! We'll catch you next week.

0: 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It is 4 a.m. Coming up next, this week's edition of From the Vault.
1: Hi, I'm Brian DeShazer, director of the Pacifica Radio Archives, and welcome to From the Vault, our weekly radio series that takes the history out of the oldest and largest collections of public radio programming in the United States and puts it back on the radio. While privacy issues have long been a concern here in the United States, the signing of the U.S. Patriot Act in 2001 and the Patriot Sunsets Extension Act in 2011 have brought a new level of unease to all those concerned with privacy. On this edition of From the Vault, we present an outstanding award-winning production from 1975, a documentary that examines how various agencies of the United States government investigated politically left-leaning groups and individuals in the 1960s. This program was produced by the multiple award-winning Pacifica Radio producer Addie Gevins and was included as part of the Pacifica Radio 40th Anniversary Project in 1989. Addie Gevins is also the Pacifica Radio Archives Preservation and Access Project Coordinator, and we'd like to thank her for her mentorship over the decades that helped preserve many of these programs. And now we present the 1975 radio documentary, Me and My Shadow.
2: Do you ever get the feeling you are being watched? 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
3: Another great story based on Frederick L. Collins' book, The FBI in Peace and War. Drama, thrills, action.
2: In the name of national security, the FBI has paid thousands of civilians to join, spy on, and subvert perfectly legal organizations working for social change in this country. David Sanis, Mary Jo Cook, and Sarah Jane Moore have all served as FBI informers.
4: I went into a relationship as an undercover operative for the FBI under the assumption that I would be seeking out to bring to trial individuals who were engaged in political bombings. After I had been in the FBI a number of months and had performed with some success for them, I was instructed to begin actually seeking people out to conduct bombings and actually be an individual who would lead a series of bombings. That struck me as slightly unconstitutional. I was also involved in an FBI agent-directed conspiracy to obstruct justice in three important radical cases in the Seattle area. And that seemed a little odd, specifically that the Federal Bureau of Investigation, sworn to uphold the Constitution and Bill of Rights, was systematically attempting to obstruct justice, to defy the provisions of the Bill of Rights, etc., in three important cases.
5: What was explained to me was that I was to serve my country in a certain capacity, and the terms of that capacity was I was to be a safety valve, a voice of reason, and other than that, they wanted to know who people were, where they lived. They wanted identification of people. They wanted to know if people had emotional problems. They wanted me there as a woman and functioning as a woman.
6: What did your informant consist of? What kind of information were you passing on?
7: In terms of the reports that I filed on this particular man, the answer is everything. Every phone call that I made to him, or that he made to me, the meetings that we had, where we met, why that place was chosen, what we talked about, not only political content, but what we talked about in terms of just social conversation, even to the minutiae of what he was wearing.
2: To free the nation from the ever-changing, always ominous red menace, the FBI has used infiltrators to collect information on politically active citizens. Informers are often active participants, helping to develop the direction and policy of the organizations they infiltrate. Frequently, they hold positions of leadership. The FBI has even formed sham radical organizations in order to attract the people they are interested in watching. In fact, infiltration is so widespread that there can almost be said to be a second left movement in this country, a shadow of the true left, which is funded, staffed, and directed by the FBI.

0: The legal scope of FBI operations has been increasing since its formation in 1924. Political surveillance is handled by the Bureau's Domestic Intelligence Division, which dates its authority from 1939, when President Franklin Delano Roosevelt ordered the FBI to investigate matters relating to espionage and sabotage. So long as J. Edgar Hoover and his successors to the directorship could convince the legislature that the government is in imminent danger of communist subversion, funds could be obtained for extensive programs of domestic surveillance. Programs which are subject to only the most minimal review by elected representatives of the people.
1: As head of the ACLU's political surveillance project, Frank Donner has done extensive research on FBI informers.
2: The informer should be understood as an instrument for perpetuating a myth. And when I say myth, I mean it in more than a metaphorical sense. A myth that the government of the United States is under a permanent threat of internal subversion.
3: You are listening to the 1975 radio documentary program Me and My Shadow, detailing how the U.S. government investigated the politically left on From the Vault.
1: Ron Dellums, a congressman from California and member of the House Select Committee to investigate the intelligence community, has publicly questioned the legitimacy of FBI activity in this area.
4: I'm sure at one time that that Berkeley had more agents in Berkeley than we probably had agents in Moscow because of the sick mentality in this country of who is the enemy. The enemy is anybody who opposes the policies of the administration, and we use the forces, have used the forces, and I think the documentation is clearly there, the FBI, the CIA, and other agencies to harass, intimidate, infiltrate, perhaps even assassinate, kidnap, and engage in many, many other insane and

0: is produced by individual conspiratorial bad men, cunning and ruthless. It's an attempt to individuate what are fundamentally social problems.
1: Mary Jo Cook infiltrated the Buffalo, New York chapter of Vietnam Veterans Against the War Winter Soldier Organization.
2: One of the things that I was very worried about after watching the Watergate testimony was the security of the information that I was passing, because I had passed so much information. I wanted to know whether or not the people that I had informed on would be hurt through that. And I respected those people, and I was very concerned. I wanted to know how much of the information was being sent to Washington, who was going to use it, how it was going to be used. And the answers that I got were not satisfactory. I'd worked for them in what I felt to be an honest capacity, and I'd learned through a whole process of working for them that I could not trust them, that even if they felt they were being honest, that they were lying to themselves a lot, and that they were not being responsible as members of a law enforcement agency, that they were helping to set up their apparatus for 1984, and they didn't even care.
3: Ralph Stein can guess how much of this information reached Washington. In 1967 and 68, he headed a new left desk for Army intelligence. In that capacity, he processed informers' reports and exchanged files with the FBI and other government agencies.
4: Some of the information which we received, which is so intensely personal and so violative of virtually any definition of First Amendment rights, that at the time we all began to realize, most of us did anyway, that we were really acquiring the apparatus of a police state.
5: The First Amendment of the Constitution of the United States of America. Congress shall make no law abridging the freedom of speech or of the press, or the right of the people peaceably to assemble and to petition the government for a redress of grievances.
3: Much of what we now know about FBI infiltration comes from the confessions of former informants and career agents. Internal FBI memoranda provide another source of information. In 1971, files were stolen from the Bureau's office in Media, Pennsylvania, by a group calling itself the Citizens Commission to Investigate the FBI. Information contained in those files has enabled other investigators to obtain more documents by suing the Bureau under the Freedom of Information Act. The heavily censored documents turned over by the FBI as a result of those suits revealed the existence of extensive domestic counterintelligence programs called COINTELPROs. They used legal and illegal methods to infiltrate, disrupt, and harass politically active citizens.
1: Congressman Ron Dellums reads from one of these documents.
6: Counterintelligence program, internal security, disruption of the new left. Our nation is undergoing an era of disruption and violence caused to a large extent by various individuals generally connected with the new left. Some of these activities urge revolution in America and call for the defeat of the United States in Vietnam. They continually and falsely allege police brutality and do not hesitate to utilize unlawful acts to further their so-called causes. The new left has on many occasions viciously and scurrilously attacked the director of the FBI in an attempt to hamper our investigation of it and to drive us off to college campus. With this in mind, it is our recommendation that a new counterintelligence program be designed to neutralize the new left and the key activists. The key activists are those individuals who are the moving forces behind the new left and on whom we have intensified our investigation, the new left. I think when you get into those kind of labels, there's awesome potential to abuse people. And so you take this kind of statement and you move against any organization that any informant or any agent or any person out there says is the new left group, you automatically says that equals danger, that equals violence, and then you justify a massive program to infiltrate these organizations. Now, what is the role of the government to do this?
3: Legislative committees have tried to answer that question. In September 1975, Senator Frank Church questioned the former chief of the FBI's Domestic Intelligence Division about former FBI Director Hoover's approval of the large-scale investigation of American college students.
7: Can you clarify for me which techniques that you're stating the director approved, which would have been illegal?
8: Well, there were a number of activities included. B of these activities was opening cases on approximately 4,000 black student activists, all members of the black student unions and similar groups, regardless of their past or present involvement in disorders. And it involved the opening cases on approximately 65.

0: 500 New Left student activists, black and white, to determine whether they have a propensity for violence. Now, how do you investigate a person to find out whether he has a propensity for violence?
1: How do you investigate a propensity for violence? The FBI's answer is to flood targeted groups with informers who often act as provocateurs.
2: First agent I ever knew was in SDS, and he was a provocateur. So I didn't trust him, work with him. I thought he was crazy. And so did almost everybody else in the SDS chapter. He was just someone who was just always running his mouth off about, you know, we would want to demonstrate someplace and he'd want to blow it up, only he wanted to blow up a dorm.
3: David Sanis worked for the FBI in the Seattle area.
4: If anybody seemed interested in violent solutions, I was out advocating, telling him how to do it, and hoping to get people to want to become involved in it.
1: From 1968 until 1970, Thomas Tongyai toured college campuses in upstate New York preaching revolutionary violence. Undergraduates and high school students knew him as Tommy the Traveler and thought he was a regional traveler for SDS. Tommy gave bizarre, contradictory cover stories, constantly promoted violent activities, and never took part in political discussions. In 1970, the ROTC building at Hobart College in Geneva, New York, was bombed. Four freshmen who had taken part in planning sessions with Tommy were arrested for that action. This is one of those students.
5: Tommy, first thing, mentioned that if we wanted to have any black powder, he could supply it. He said, well, if you want black powder, I can get it. And he also said that he would show us if we wanted to learn how to make the bombs. And it was sort of strange because the meeting was such a general type of meeting with no desire to have any sort of definite plan, just discussion. And Tommy said, no, we have to set up a plan. He wanted to get the group involved in planning times and planning a definite date for an action.
3: Tommy the Traveler gave special attention to Clarence Young, chairman of the Black Student Union at Hobart.
6: A couple of times he offered, like, to give me firebombs to blow up a building on campus, to get guns for me. He said, well, whenever you black students on campus are going to take over a building, I can get the guns for you because I know how to get them. I know where to get them. They won't cost you anything. And it's about time you started doing this.
7: Washington calling counter-spy.
8: Harding, counter-spy, calling Washington.
1: Thomas Edward Mosier was well known to activists at Stanford University and around Palo Alto, California. When he arrived at Stanford in 1969, he presented impressive radical credentials. He had worked with SNCC in Mississippi, with the SDS Join Project in Chicago, and had visited Cuba with SDS in 1968. In 1971, Mosier told a Senate Internal Security Subcommittee that he had acted as an FBI informant under Agent Philip Duncan in Palo Alto.
3: Herb Borak of the Pacific Studies Center describes Mosier's activities as an FBI provocateur.
9: He used his contacts, his friendships, associations with different organizations to enhance his credibility with other organizations. He was around people in the SDS National Office in Chicago, which names he could use in working with radicals, or people who thought they were radicals in the Stanford community and with the Panthers. According to his testimony and from observation of people in the area, he was active in the organizing around the United Front Against Fascism in the summer of 1969. People have said that he did offer them dynamite or different kinds of guns. And if you read between the lines in his testimony, it appears that his house, at least, was served as a conduit for plastic explosives. He was responsible for using land in the Santa Cruz Mountains for groups to practice guerrilla training. And he mentions bringing people who were in the Revolutionary Union up to the land for this kind of practice.
1: Most undercover operatives begin informing in exchange for immunity from prosecution or for charges to be dropped. When their identity is discovered, it is usually the result of an accident or when they testify for the prosecution at political trials. A few, like David Sanis, are recruited with appeals to their patriotism. After several years as an informer, Sanis decided he could best serve his country if he stopped working for the FBI and started investigating it.
3: David Sanis spoke to Bruce Soloway in 1971.
4: I was asked to by the FBI, specifically Bert Carter, special agent and working out of the Seattle office, to commit a violent felony crime. He said it was definitely necessary to establish my credibility as a violent revolutionary. As a result, in late October, I began to hector people about that I had met five people who claimed to be revolutionaries, that if they were really revolutionaries, they ought to be doing a violent action. I finally convinced a group of people, these five, to work with me to set up a bombing. We planned it out mutually, that is, the FBI and I.
10: What did you decide to do?
4: To bomb the Evergreen Point Bridge in the city of Seattle.
10: Mm-hmm.
4: Agent Bert Carter finally set the final plan as to not damage the bridge, conduct a bombing in which the individual who actually placed the explosive device would be killed in a booby-trapped explosion.
10: What was the explanation he gave for why that should be part of the plan?
4: So that the bridge would not be damaged and disrupt traffic flow, so that I would have credibility yet as a bomber, and that this individual would have died in a bombing attempt, and thus would have given pause, perhaps, to other bombers.
10: How far along did this plan proceed?
4: Right up until it was absolutely mapped out and ready to be set in the first week of December, when I severed my relationship with the FBI.
2: I grew up thinking that the FBI and the police were the good guys, that their job was to protect, me and mine.
1: Although it's been getting away with it for years, the FBI's authority for investigating such legally constituted mass organizations as black student unions or the Socialist Workers' Party is open to question. This uncertainty might promote the use of provocateurs. Conspiracy to bomb a federal building or transport explosives across state lines is clearly within the FBI's jurisdiction. Provocateurs are also used to shape the public image of political activists as armed and dangerous maniacs who must be sought out and subdued by the FBI.
2: You know, a person's first reaction to finding out that they're in an organization which is being watched is, well, why are they watching us? I mean, we're not doing anything illegal, which is true. We weren't and we're not. And, of course, they have to understand why, and people have to explain it to them. You know, why is the state, you know, paying so much attention to an organization whose work is, you know, is public work? And when you get into that, you get into the whole area of what is a state that looks like it's free, unquote, but in fact is extremely repressive.
1: In 1973, eight members of Vietnam Veterans Against the War were brought to trial on charges that they conspired to incite, promote, and participate in a riot at the 1972 Republican National Convention.
3: Richard Boyle covered that trial for KSAN Radio in San Francisco.
11: We learned, I think, a lot about the psychology of an agent from the Gainesville conspiracy trial. It turned out in testimony at the trial that they were in fact set up by the government. And they were all found not guilty. They were all acquitted by a jury. The key government witness was William Leamer, who held a high-ranking position in the Vietnam Veterans Against the War. He was regional coordinator for two states. And at the same time, while working for the FBI as a paid informer, it turned out later that agents had run three of the regions in the South. And Scott Camille, one of the defendants, his region, Florida, his deputy was an agent. So to say there was massive infiltration. In fact, it turned out in the trial that the New Orleans chapter had more agents in it than non-agents. Leamer was recruited when somebody shot at him, missed his head by about a foot. And he went to the FBI, and the FBI said that military intelligence had tried to kill him. However, they would protect him from military intelligence if he'd work for them. So in fact, they use the stick and the carrot. The stick will blow your brains out. And they told him, well, it's MI that's doing it, military intelligence, not us. You know, and they so terrified him. And they did all sorts of other dirty tricks on him. They messed with his woman. They just barraged him with dirty tricks and psychological bombardment to soften him up, to get him to work for him. However, it turned out later he went back to work for the vets. So he became an effective triple agent. This often happens that agents are so flaky that they go back and they switch back and forth, sometimes four or five times. So nobody really knows who they're working for.
3: Scott Camille, one of the defendants in that trial, has received special attention from federal authorities.
11: Scott was a national leader of the Vietnam Veterans Against the War, and he was looked upon as a threat by the agents who had seized leadership of many high positions in that organization. And so, consequently, the government tried to set him up. They had a man named Manny Fernandez try to sell him UZ machine guns. It turned out later Manny Fernandez was working for the FBI, and he was offered $700 a month to work for CREEP, Committee to Reelect the President. Scott had already suspected that these people were agents. He knew Lemur had confessed that he was an agent. So Scott said, no thanks, but he got indicted anyway. Then he was found not guilty, as the other seven defendants were. And Scott decided to do a book on agent infiltration into the Vietnam Veterans Against the War. And he had names and photographs of many agents who are now in key leadership positions in that organization. After he'd been working on the book for about a year, he was stopped by two narcotics agents, shot in the back, and later those agents went through his house, seized his documents, seized his photographs, and all materials relating to that, to his investigation.
12: There was something in the paper about a woman that he was living with.
11: Yeah, she turned out to be an agent. The government often uses women or men to get involved in personal relationships with their target and trying to win their confidence, and this is apparently what happened to Scott. Scott's second in command in the Florida chapter of the VVW, Florida region, I'm sorry, was an agent. And he admitted being an agent the last day of the trial. The night before, that same agent had sat in on a defense meeting. Agents worm their way into your personal life. They often go to great lengths to establish credibility and then turn on you at the last moment.
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1: The civil rights movement, which J. Edgar Hoover frequently described as a collection of communist front organizations, was kept under close surveillance by the FBI. As a more militant black movement began to develop in this country, an ever-broadening FBI shadow accompanied it.
3: Ron Dillams reads from an FBI document which details a COINTELPRO program directed towards what the FBI characterizes as black nationalist hate groups.
14: To all special agents in charge, from the director of the FBI, entitled Counterintelligence Programs, Black Nationalist Hate Groups, Racial Intelligence, to prevent the rise of a messiah who could unify and electrify the militant black nationalist movement. Blank might be such a messiah. He is the mortar of the movement. That may be Malcolm X or so. Blank, blank, and blank all aspire to this position. Blank is less of a threat because of his age. Blank would be a very real contender for this position should he abandon his supposed obedience to white liberal doctrines, nonviolence, and embrace black nationalism. That may very well be Dr. Martin Luther King, who was an advocate of nonviolence. And they said, blank has the necessary charisma to be a real threat in this way.
3: David Du Bois, editor-in-chief of the Intercommunal News Service of the Black Panther Party, discusses the relationship of the FBI to that organization.
15: There is a host of evidence suggesting the active participation and involvement of paid agents, informers, and contract agents of the various intelligence services of this country, alleged intelligence services of this country, their participation in the activities of the party as members and as leaders.
1: Lewis Tackwood worked as an undercover informer for the criminal conspiracy section of the Los Angeles Police Department. He claims that he also worked for the FBI. In November 1971, Tackwood testified at the trial of 13 Panther Party members in Los Angeles. That trial stemmed from a 1969 attack on Black Panther headquarters by an FBI-trained SWAT team of the Los Angeles Police Department.
3: The chief prosecution witness in that trial was Melvin Cotton Smith, a leading member of the L.A. Panthers at the time of the alleged shootout.
1: U.S. Deputy District Attorney Ronald H. Carroll maintained that Smith had turned state's evidence to avoid prosecution. Tackwood testified that Smith had been an informer since 1969.
3: Lewis Tackwood's testimony revealed an insider's view of the extent of FBI infiltration.
16: District Attorney Carroll asked me, I think, one question. What did I know about the Panther Party at the present time? And I think I asked him which one. Either the police department's Panther Party or the Panther Party, you know.
15: There are mountains of evidence that those individuals, some of whom have been revealed, others of whom have not, acted in ways to provoke confrontations between the party and the police and other armed elements of the power structure. The Black Panther Party considers 26 members, former members, as martyrs, having fallen in the course of the struggle, the history of this organization.
1: Fred Hampton, a Black Panther Party leader, was killed in December 1969 when his apartment was raided by Chicago police. In a suit brought by his family against the FBI and the Chicago Police Department, Hampton's death is attributed to an FBI operative who was serving as his bodyguard.
3: Rick Wagner of the Center for Constitutional Rights is working on that suit.
17: With Fred Hampton, we found out as a factual matter that the FBI agent who was the head of COINTELPRO in Chicago had provided the Chicago Police Department with completely fabricated evidence, quote unquote, suggesting that Fred Hampton had been responsible for the killing of a police officer in Chicago several weeks previous to the raid on Fred Hampton's apartment. Clearly, that was calculated to enrage an already generally enraged police department, provided the police department with the pretext of raiding Fred Hampton's apartment, which was suggesting to them that they were keeping illegal weapons on the premises. And that Fred Hampton's bodyguard, a man whose name was O'Neill, who had drugged Fred Hampton the night before the raid, was in fact an FBI, not a Chicago police, but an FBI informer who reported directly to the FBI agent.
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0: Sleepy Bailey, United Prisoners Union.
1: I think at this point, you know, in the United States, that more than the pigs trying to kill somebody that's in a leadership position in an organization, I think the main thing that infiltrators do, or the pigs try to do now, is to split organizations, and in that way just crush them, just divide them up into little pieces until they're like little slivers and little sects, you know. Because a lot of times when a leader of an organization is killed, or somebody like George Jackson is killed, what happens there is that death just means birth for a lot of other people. And the pigs don't want that. They'd rather just, you know, an organization totally collapse and disappear.
0: Peter Camejo, presidential candidate, Socialist Workers' Party.
2: I think if you go back and look at the way SNCC was destroyed, you look at some of the things that happened to the Black Panther Party, you look at some of the problems we had in the anti-war movement of artificial divisions and forces that could have united to fight together against the war, you will find the hand of the policeman, the agent, the provocateur, the CIA or FBI agent at work.
3: For 2 years, Mary Jo Cook was an active member of the Buffalo, New York chapter of Vietnam Veterans Against the War Winter Soldier Organization. In April 1975, she admitted that she was an FBI informer, but claimed that she had been converted by the politics of the group she was informing on.
0: Chuck Smith.
4: I came from the New York region of VVAW WSO, and I knew Mary Jo Cook for the full 2 years that she was in the organization as an informer. I used to talk to her a lot, and a lot of times she really turned me off because of the way she talked about other people. But in general, I thought quite highly of her because she was doing a lot of hard work. She would talk about other people behind their backs in ways that would tend to set you against them for some reason. She would give you a negative idea of their practice or of their political views.
3: In debriefing Mary Jo, members of the Buffalo chapter discovered that the FBI was extremely interested in an internal political struggle that was developing in the chapter. Cook had obviously been manipulated to encourage this split. The FBI told her that they would no longer be interested in members of the chapter if it left the national organization. Ultimately, it did.
0: Chuck Smith.
4: Because of the political struggle over focus in VVAWWSO, there was a sort of a split between the regional coordinator and the chapter. And she really played on that to the detriment of the regional coordinator.
0: Rick Wagner.
5: The government takes advantage of splits within the left at every possible opportunity to widen them, to make them less reconcilable. And clearly they contribute to those splits. And the important thing about that is that those of us who are on the left, to raising our differences to the high levels that we have, we are objectively serving the interests of the state.
3: Are you beginning to feel a bit paranoid? The FBI hopes that you are.
0: This is an excerpt from one of the internal documents stolen from the Bureau's Media Pennsylvania office.
6: There was a pretty general consensus that more interviews with these subjects and hangers-on are in order for plenty of reasons, chief of which are it will enhance the paranoia endemic in these circles and will further serve to get the point across there is an FBI agent behind every mailbox. In addition, some will be overcome by the overwhelming personalities of the contacting agent and volunteer to tell all, perhaps on a continuing basis.
3: For years, political surveillance programs of the FBI and other agencies were aimed chiefly at anti-war groups. In the early 1970s, testimony in trials and before legislative committees has revealed that the major targets now include politically active prisoners and prisoner support organizations. Mark Schwartz, a reporter who specializes in prison-related issues, discusses what transpired before a special investigative committee of the California State Legislature.
7: In 1974, there was a whole series of hearings before State Senator Harmer. Six witnesses testified. They were only identified as witness 1 through 6. Most of them were prisoners. A couple were from the so-called Special Services SS Division of the Department of Corrections. These people testified against attorneys who have been coming into prison. They testified against various organizations on the outside that have tried to show support for prisoners. They made strong statements against revolutionary radicals, just denouncing the entire left movement, naming names, etc. Red baiting, a typical Joe McCarthy type thing. This is where it's at now in 1975. Instead of red baiting people who support Russia, you are red baiting people who support prisoners.
3: Since the Department of Corrections has complete control over the future of an inmate or parolee, many prisoners can be manipulated to testify against their friends.
7: I think one of the most famous cases is the case of the Vince Ramos organization down in the South San Francisco Bay Area, who had for a long time supported a prisoner by the name of Ronald Beatty. Beatty escaped from a Southern California prison a couple of years ago. At the time of his escape, they printed an article of Vince Ramos saying that this revolutionary comrade Beatty had escaped and deserves the support of the people. And then I think it was a very short time thereafter that Beatty was arrested. And immediately it was clear that Beatty was going to set up the Vince Ramos organization as helping him break out of prison. And a guard was killed in the process of that breakout. So the next issue of Vince Ramos, they said, Beatty, enemy of the people. You know, well, if this didn't cause confusion or tend to discredit Vince Ramos, nothing did. And sure enough, Beatty testified against Andrea Holman and Doug Burt, who were the two people who were charged with it, and they were convicted and are now serving prison sentences.
3: That incident virtually destroyed Vince Ramos. Many of its members became active in the United Prisoners Union. In August 1973, Popeye Jackson, chairman of the UPU and Vince Ramos member, was arrested for possession of heroin and marijuana. The key prosecution witness in his trial was Jessica Vodkin, a volunteer office worker for the UPU, who turned out to be an informer for the San Francisco Police Department and the FBI.
0: Sleepy Bailey of the United Prisoners Union and Vince Ramos.
1: The first infiltrator in the United Prisoners Union that we found out about was a woman named Jessica Vodkin. And we didn't find out about her until after the chairman of the United Prisoners Union, Popeye Jackson, was arrested on a heroin charge. Soon after his arrest, Jessica Vodkin came out, gave a press conference at the Sun Reporter office, admitted that she was informer, said that she knew prior to Popeye's arrest that he would be set up for arrest, and gave a lot of details on what she was doing in the United Prisoners Union. She sold documents of the United Prisoners Union. She used Popeye's car and took it down to the police station and let police search the car. She stole keys to the office, made doubles of the keys, and let one agent, the agent that she was working for, Alexander Jason, and she let him come into the United Prisoners Union. In the beginning, we thought she'd come over to the side of the people. You know, she said that she had, you know, got a little consciousness while she was with the United Prisoners Union. But later on, when the trial came up, she turned over again, went to the prosecution side, and said that she had been kidnapped, that UPU members had held shotguns on her and forced this testimony out of her, even though at all times she was surrounded by police and stuff, you know. So that was really impossible. And no one was ever even questioned about forcing her to make some kind of statement, the statement that she did give.

0: Another informer inside of UPU was Sarah Jane Moore, the woman who was arrested in September 1975 for attempting to assassinate President Gerald Ford. In June 1975, Popeye Jackson was murdered in San Francisco. A few days later, Sarah Jane Moore confessed that she had infiltrated UPU, VVAW, WSO, and other organizations for the FBI. She claimed she was breaking cover to explain a document she had written and circulated, which hinted that Jackson might be an informer. She said she felt her allegations may have led to his death, a statement implying that he was murdered by comrades who believed him to be an informer. That theory is disregarded by most of the radical community who believe his death was arranged by the United States government.
1: Jeff Smith of the East Bay chapter of VVAW-WSO describes his experience with Sarah Jane Moore.
2: She came to our organization in October, and I would say within a week after that, people had heard information about her. Some of the allegations against her was that she had large sums of money and no visible means of income, and that she had offered people money for information. We voted to investigate her. After confronted with the facts, she admitted that she was an FBI informer. She claimed that she quit because she'd come over to our type of thinking, our politics, and she saw that we were right and wanted to work with the right people. She made us investigate her and then confront her. And then after we had done that, her line to all the other organizations that she worked with was that she always admitted this. During the time after she was confronted with it and the chapter voted to expel her, she kept contacting not only myself but other people and saying that there was other FBI informers within the chapter and that she was trying to find out who they were. Finally, we realized, and luckily so, that it was a plot by her to cause disruption within our chapter and other organizations also.
1: Bob Hood, VVAW-WSO.
3: I was advised by the leadership in the organization to have nothing to do with her whatsoever, and she always played up to me, and she always played up to people within leadership in organizations that she was attempting to work with.
0: This technique is commonly used by informers. Ken Tilson, a lawyer for the American Indian Movement, describes the behavior of Douglas Durham, an FBI informer who penetrated AIM.
4: He wanted to act as a kind of personal secretary for Dennis. Dennis was too busy and too important to do everything. It was true, he was too busy to do everything. Everybody is. And so Durham would take on the job of combination valet, bodyguard, personal secretary, and it's a very destructive thing, and I think that it's one of the things, in retrospect, that was not caught early enough, is that kind of attaching yourself to a person is informer-type activity, is agent-provocateur-type activity, and it's one of the things that should be looked out for in any organization.

was also involved in an FBI agent-directed conspiracy to obstruct justice in three important radical cases in the Seattle area. And that seemed a little odd. Specifically, that the Federal Bureau of Investigation, sworn to uphold the Constitution and Bill of Rights, was systematically attempting to obstruct justice, to defy the provisions of the Bill.

0: In recent years, the Justice Department has brought many activists to trial, often on unprosecutable conspiracy charges, in order to deplete the funds and energies of the left. Support groups organized around the defense at these trials have become a major focus for FBI infiltration and harassment. Informers report on the private lives and political activities of committee members, defendants, and lawyers, and supply information on defense strategy to the Justice Department. As part of her work in the Buffalo, New York chapter of VVAWWSO, Mary Jo Cook penetrated an Attica Brothers defense organization. On April 5, 1975, John Hill was convicted of murder and Charles Pernacelice was convicted of second-degree assault in connection with the death of guard William Quinn during the September 1971 uprising in Attica Prison. On April 12th, Mary Jo Cook testified that she had supplied her FBI control agent with details of defense legal strategies. She felt that this information was essential to the attainment of convictions in both cases.
1: Bruce Soloway of Attica Now.
2: The main work that she did with us was in the jury selection project. It's a process by which we can analyze the makeup of the population in this area to such an extent that by asking certain questions in jury selection proceedings, we can get a pretty fair idea of what the general attitudes and the likelihood of open-mindedness, let's say, on the part of the various potential jurors is. And it's kept very secret, and it appeared to us, and it appeared to the people working on the jury selection, in the case of John Hill and Charlie Joe Pernacelice, that the prosecution seemed to know our system. And everybody felt that that had been partially explained when Mary Jo surfaced after the trial and confessed that she was an FBI informer and did have access to that information. The issue in this hearing became whether or not the FBI had passed that information on to the prosecutors. That's the missing link that was never really established in this hearing. The FBI agent who was her contact said that she had given some information on the Attica defense, but that it was insignificant.
0: American Indian Movement defense committees were skillfully penetrated by Douglas Durham, an undercover FBI informant.
1: Melinda Rorick.
3: Durham could pass as an Indian and had a great deal of past experience, had worked on a police force for, I believe, 5 or 6 years. Prior to becoming an informant. He got into the local AIM chapter, quickly rose to the top of that chapter, and then led an occupation of a building which was totally pre-arranged with the FBI, and developed credibility with National AIM with that occupation, and met Dennis Banks, and became close to Banks. He had a great many skills. He put full-time work into AIM, and that's exactly what AIM needed. What he rose to was the chief of security for National AIM. He was also the coordinator of the Banks Means trial in St. Paul, Minneapolis. So it meant that everyone who was coming to do anything around that trial had to go through security checks with Durham.
1: Ken Tilson, AIM lawyer.
4: In every organization, the person to look at first as a possible FBI agent is the person who has in charge of the security list, and who can determine if other people are secure enough to work in the organization.
3: The trial took months to happen, and it was a very full-blown political trial where Durham was the only person besides the people involved in the trial itself who had access to every meeting that took place, every legal meeting where a lawyer and witness would be going over testimony. This came out in the second round of leadership trials that was just happened earlier this summer, where the defense subpoenaed documents from the FBI about informants inside of the movement. They admitted that Durham had made reports of what was going on inside of the defense committee, but what the government said was that they didn't act off of information that he gave them.
5: You are listening to the 1975 radio documentary program, Me and My Shadow, detailing how the U.S. government investigated the politically left on From the Vault,

0: Gene Friedman, VVAWWSO.
1: In a movement that's beginning to grapple seriously with Marxism-Leninism in this country and trying to understand how to apply it, what that means, sending in people who seem to have a knowledge of Marxism-Leninism and who apply it in ways that are a little bit weird or different from the way you do can start or escalate a political struggle. Therefore, I think the other thing that we can expect is that the state will have to send in ideologically equipped agents. That is, people who can use Marxism-Leninism to argue, to struggle against what other people are saying and fight at that level, which at the very least will keep things very confused and split for a long time.
2: Gene's theory is probably accurate. In a June 1975 interview, KPFA's Larry Bensky asked Sarah Jane Moore if the FBI was interested in political doctrine.
3: They were interested in the political doctrine of anyone that I was moving with at that time, and they were interested in how I felt about it, what kinds of things I was being asked to study.
4: Did you find that your control officer had a knowledgeable political background so that he could distinguish between groups on the left?
3: Yes. The man is a brilliant man and is extremely well-versed in all of the political groups on the left, in the, what their various doctrines and philosophies and political line was.
2: There is additional evidence that the FBI is using undercover informants to manipulate the political direction of the left. In February 1975, Joseph A. Burton, a major figure in radical circles in Tampa, Florida, broke cover to tell John Cruzden of the New York Times about his activities as an undercover operative. For 2 years, beginning in May 1972, Burton led the Red Star Cadre, a revolutionary organization which he formed at the direction of the FBI. He successfully attracted people the FBI was interested in watching to his group by promoting a radical Maoist philosophy. As he expresses them, Burton's instructions from the Bureau were, "Don't do anything to bring Marxist-Leninists together. Do anything to prevent them from coming together." A similar organization, this one called the Red Collective, was formed in New Orleans by Jai and Jill Schaefer, both undercover operatives for the FBI. Jai Schaefer was also active in Vietnam Veterans Against the War and at Wounded Knee during the occupation. Melinda Rorick was there.
5: When Schaefer came in, the occupation had been going on for about 2 weeks. The people had inside very little food, very few weapons, and virtually no resources. They were surrounded by hundreds of FBI agents, U.S. Marshals, military weapons. The people were in great need. Schaefer came in offering all kinds of material assistance. He spoke of himself as a revolutionary. He had a long history that he spoke to often and really said he wanted to materially aid people if they could make themselves clear that he was willing to help. He had a pilot's license. And at that time, it was very difficult to get things into Wounded Knee.
6: And what was he offering to bring in, food or weapons?
5: He was offering weapons.
0: Ken Tilson, AIM lawyer.
7: He never did fly anything into Wounded Knee. What he did was call around the country for guns. I met him there at the Wounded Knee Legal Defense Committee, and after I heard Jai Schaefer speak quite irrationally, I asked him to leave the office. He threatened to kill me, said he was a Maoist and he wasn't going to put up with any of this revisionist stuff, and a bunch of people surrounded me and prevented an assault. Last time I saw him, he was rummaging in the files in the Wounded Knee office, or around the files, and I had told him he had no business there and there was no reason for him to be around and he should leave. And on that occasion, he again threatened to kill me, and this time he was really going to have at it. And it was at that point that some of the AIM people came over and physically threw him out. All of this time, his rhetoric was that he was a Maoist revolutionary, and he didn't have to put up with any of this BS from anybody else.
2: Are you beginning to feel a bit paranoid?
0: Bob Hood, VVAWWSO.
8: Paranoia means to be afraid of something that's not real. or that's not there. And to be afraid of agents, to be afraid of infiltrators, is a very real fear. And I think something that should be dealt with in an intelligent fashion.
0: Melinda Rourke and Gene Friedman.
5: Personally, what I look to is to see whether a person is divisive. And not even specifically looking to whether they're an agent or not. But if a person is divisive, then they're not being of use to the organization.
9: There are lots of things that organizations can do. One of the things is to have a way to legitimize those fears. If someone in an organization thinks that someone else is strange, has said something strange, is acting strangely, there ought to be a way to say that to someone responsible who will listen. And it ought to be checked out, and there are ways to check it out. I mean, you can in fact find out if someone went to college where they say they did, or if someone graduated from a certain high school in a certain town when they say they did, or if that's not their name at all. And that access is, that information is accessible right now to us.
5: Hopefully we're moving to an understanding ourselves of the necessity of those checks, and we won't see it as paranoia building, but that it's something that every individual inside of an organization goes through, and that we don't see it as anything out of the ordinary, and it doesn't, you know, like isolate someone as under suspicion, because that suspicion is the most divisive thing that we have inside of our own organizations.
0: Bruce Soloway posed a crucial question to David Sanis.
10: Is there any way that you know of that any common quality perhaps that undercover agents have that make them recognizable?
11: No. If they did have such, obviously it'd be exploited and there'd be no such thing happening. I don't think that they could be recognized or picked out by any special means, or they simply wouldn't function.
10: Mm-hmm.
11: Were that possible, they could be anybody, they could be anywhere around us. It might even be you.

And that does it for this week's program. That was produced in 1975 by Addie Gevins, our mentor and preservation and access coordinator up there in the Berkeley area. 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
1: Today on Wings, Nkoko Iju Africa is a community-based organization in Mombasa, Kenya. It started informally to advise young women who traded sex for money on how to leave the trade or at least be as safe as possible.
2: It is absurd to sleep with somebody just to get 20 shillings.

0: Welcome to Wings, a series of news and current affairs programs by and about women around the world, produced and distributed by the Women's International News Gathering Service. Marilyn Liney was the founder of Nkoko Uju Africa. She now carries the title of executive director.
1: Mostly we had the issue of young sex workers who are teenage mothers. They have no IDs, they have no job experiences. Now, the only place that they could go and get some income was to the streets to do sex work. And in the streets, sex work was full of a lot of violence to them as young sex workers who are inexperienced. And now from there, we had two young girls who had been killed, murdered, butchered, and thrown away. And nothing was done for them to avenge or to bring justice to their lives. So we realized that we needed to do something about that. And in order for us to have a bargaining power with the government, we also had to register the organization from a self-help group to a CBO where we can have a collective and structured issues bargaining with the government in a way that we can bring them on the table and discuss with them. So that's how we came about. And we sat as a team with other stakeholders, with other members of the key population who felt that they needed some help. And enough was enough, that something had to be done by the government and by the key population themselves. So that's how we came about and sat down and coined the Nkoko Uju Africa. And the Nkoko Uju Africa also, it's a Pokomo native name, because most of the young sex workers who are being hurt a lot were the Pokomos, because they were the most primitive with lack of education. They did not have enough exposure. There are so many rights within their culture that they are not being given. So they wanted something that they can identify themselves with. So that's how the name came, and it means High Voice Africa. That's Nkoko Uju Africa. That's how it came about.
0: Marilyn Liney made those remarks in a film about a pilot project training women to use sewing machines. Liney also spoke at length with Wings reporter Diana Wanyonyi.
2: I am Diana Wanyonyi in Mombasa, Kenya. I went to Bamburi in Mombasa and met with Marilyn Liney to find out about her work helping young women who have gotten caught up in selling sex for survival.
1: Nkoko Uju Africa is working with young sex workers, and in Kenya, sex workers are criminalized a lot. And despite of being criminalized, our Bill of Rights allows every person as a human to get health. The sex workers who have always been having issues with getting medical services, especially reproductive health, because of the stigma that is associated with the sex work. Most young sex workers get a lot of violence. You find some of them dead. Some of them would procure abortions that will end up killing them. But you find with our government, because there are people who are not from high society, they'll just be added as data. Nobody will even want to know why this person died or anything associated to her death. And sometimes they'll get clients, and the clients will even kill them there or use them and then refuse to pay them. They can be raped sometimes, and nobody was supporting them in any way. So that's how the name Nkoko Uju Africa came about. It's a high voice that you are raising from the darkness so that the light can see. And because it's a community-led organization, they wanted a name that resonates with them in their own language. That's why we came up with that name. And Nkoko Uju, currently we are working in Kisauni and Nyali. Initially we were working even in Tana River, but due to lack of funds, we were not able to continue the Tana River office. We had to close it down. So here in Mombasa, we are having an office in Bamburi in the community. It's run by the community. It's owned by the community. We have members that we have currently are 4,000. Active members, those who contribute annually some fee, we have about 200. Annually, each one contributes 200 shillings to support activities that we are doing. Like, for example, to raise money to be able to do our activities, we were doing chicken farming. In the chicken farming, we could have chicken, and then we sell them at the end of the month, so we were able to pay our bills. and it was a rented space, but the owner of the space came and took it back. So we were jobless, that is penniless, no income to be able to do our work. But because it's not a business thing that we wanted to do it, we had to come back to ourselves and sit down and restructure what we can do again. We now taught our young sex workers other means of how to survive. Now, instead of putting our chicken in the same place, each one of them, like, you could take 10, the other one takes 20, you know, according to the space that you have where you stay. So we divided them in small numbers that way, and that's what you do. And then again, from that, there are those that you learn the skills, and they started that business, and some of them, they left sex work. You know, how do our young sex workers become sex workers? As you know, young girls are getting pregnant in high numbers in Kenya. So what happens, 85% of those girls who become pregnant transit to sex work. Because in the first place, why did she become pregnant? She was not even able to afford sanitary towels. Now she had somebody to sleep with this person to so that she'd be able to buy the pads. In the end, in turn, she gets pregnant and those guys run away because they don't want to take responsibility. So when they run away, it means that you are a girl who is poor and have another child that you need to take care. You don't have an ID, you don't have even job experience, you don't have a job market, you don't have anywhere to go and look for any job. So what happens? She'll start with one boyfriend who'll give me 50 bob, you get another boyfriend. Now, for example, you can ask somebody, okay, like if you can ask them, are you a sex worker? She'll say, no, I'm not a sex worker. But do you have wababas? Your wababas are clients. How many wababas do you have? Oh, I have 4 wababas. This one helps me to do this. This one pays for my rent. This one buys my child milk, and this one does this. So as Kokoiju, we give our girls skills. Because it is absurd to see you go sleep with somebody just because you want to get 20 shillings. So our girls, we teach them skills of survival. Like, for example, those who have children, we've taught them how to make milk from soya beans.

an informed decision. Is this a job that you want to do, or it is something that you've been forced to, so that you don't remain where you don't want to be? And you also have those, after having maybe stillbirth, or maybe they had to procure the abortion, and now, you know, once you get pregnant and you cannot go back to school, we have had some of them that we have helped to go back to school. And you know, the good thing about it is that once they go back to school, when they get opportunities, you know, they'll always tell me, "Mom, we are very grateful, but that is our past. Please don't connect us. Don't make people know where we came from. It's something that we are ashamed of." You know, so, and I also respect that. Out of the teams that we have supported, it's only just one who sometimes accepts to come and share her experience and the success that she has gotten from our services. And again, what we do is that we make sure that we look for opportunities for others. Mm-hmm. Like, for example, to go for trainings. If there's any donor, anybody out there who wants to support, anybody who calls me, we always have a group of mobilizers, those peer educators. So if there's anything there, everybody is given an equal chance to qualify. Please, if you feel that you have this opportunity, you want to do this, can you apply it so that you can be called? Currently, we got three of our girls, and now they are peer counselors, mental counselors, you know, and they are doing a great job. It is marvelous. They had one group that had the services, and then once they finished, you know, they went and spread the word. But now everybody wants them to be doing it, and I think it is a plus. And initially, the community looked down upon them. They thought that they were a lost cause. And now you can see how they're giving back the community. And now they become something that the community wants. Mm-hmm. So what does that tell you? It means that if these sex workers can be given a second chance or an opportunity, they can do great things in our community. The stigma that they are facing, it is just overwhelming. Some of them even are suicidal. They have lost interest to live. And yet, there are people who are full of bright future if given an opportunity, if given a chance. And you know, as Kokoiji, we are limited because we do not have funds. We are depending on small things that we are doing. And 90% of our staffs are volunteers. 100% volunteers. Just one gets some tokens from here and there for support, because we needed somebody who can support us in writing reports, writing documentation, so that we can stay relevant. So initially we didn't even have anybody to support us in writing, reporting, you know, but because it's passionate, we were just doing it, reaching out to the community, reaching out to the people, you know. Like during COVID-19, I'm telling you, my house became a rescue center, because the whole place, there was a lockdown, and every woman who is a sex worker was calling my name, calling my number. And you know, we don't have anywhere to go. We have been blocked. I come from Kilifi, and I cannot travel to Kilifi. I do not have money to even be able to give a bribe so that they can allow me to go to my family. I don't know where my children are. Some from Taita, some from the other side, Kwale, you know, and they didn't even have a place to stay. So I had to create room in my own house to accommodate some, and because the numbers were becoming unmanageable, I had to go out and talk to the brothel owners, bar owners, please allow them to stay. So we're only now left with an issue of finding food for them. Do you know that we were not even given anything from the government? Because I tried. I went and I used every network that I was able. So when they were giving the food, the cushioning food, the sex workers were left out. We didn't have any help from any corner. We had to look for our own means. We had to look for people. We had to beg. Until we had one student from Denmark who gave us 90,000 shillings. We went to the millers, so they gave us unga at a better price. So we distributed this unga equally to the girls so that they could make this food together and eat. And that's how they survived for quite some time. And again, later on, towards the end, we also got some support from Rapid Response. So Aid Rapid Response Volunteers gave us another 100,000 that we also for food for these girls. That's how we

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1: On Wings, you're listening to Diana Wanyoni's interview with Marilyn Liney, Executive Director of Nkoko Iju Africa. She will mention OCS. These are Kenya's national police. The initials OCS stand for Officer Commanding Station.
0: Another thing that is very passionate with us, Nkoko Iju, is we do rapid response to violence. Rapid response to violence for our sex workers. Once they get any violence, we make sure that we evacuate them from where it is violent to a safe place. We have organized ourselves, some of us, like if you are in, you are staying in Bamburi and you've been getting violated there, we transfer you to maybe in Changame or any other place for safekeeping until you are safe before you can continue doing our work. Because we don't have funds. And that's how we've been doing our work. And like, for example, when the sex workers were being chased out of Bombolulu, we went and did everything that was possible humanly until they were reinstated. In fact, I was threatened. The OCS threatened me in public. And like, everybody was in my door. I had to move. I had to run away. And sometimes I get paranoia because I feel like, oh, somebody can attack me. I am the woman who is recruiting the sex workers. I'm doing all things. I'm working with the LGBT. You're working with the lesbians. No, it seems that you're recruiting them. But I don't recruit anybody. We are only offering them a helping hand.
2: Why is that these girls are so many here in Bamburi? What attracts them? And apart from early pregnancies that push them to sex work, what other things are the triggers for these young girls?
0: You know, young girls are getting pregnant from 15, the age of 15, even as low as 14. But because of the government regulation and security, we don't encourage any girl to join us who is below 18, because we don't want any problem with the law. And in Bamburi here, what is attracting the girls to be in Bamburi, they have clients here, they get the clients. You know, if there's no client, there's no sex work, because it takes two to tango. So the clients are here, around here, they buy sex from them, they sell sex to them. And then you realize that from Bamburi Mtambo to this place, along the road you can always, if you count, you'll always find a bar, a chemist, a saloon. A bar, a chemist, a saloon. What does that tell you? It means that the main business that is there is for clubs where men come to drink and then women come to solicit sex work. And then the saloon, they have to make themselves beautiful to entice the men. And then the chemist, morning after pills, you know, they are really abused. But now, in the sex business, every day you're having a new person joining, and every day there's somebody who's leaving sex work. So it's not very easy for us to tell you that, oh, we maintain this number of sex workers. Because every day there's a new person joining sex work. And there's a new person leaving sex work. So that's what happens.
2: And what are some of the main problems that these girls encounter?
0: Violence. There's a lot of violence. Because of the criminal aspect of sex work, men take advantage of them. And then sometimes, for example, in this Bamburi area, you know, those who are very beautiful, they sometimes get drugged so that men can sleep with them without paying. Like the other day, we saved one. She's only 18 years old. Very beautiful girl. She was drugged. And then after that, I think she felt something uneasy. So she went back to the house. And then while she was sleeping, agent called. And this girl was crying, "Please, madam, you come and help me. I'm going to die. I don't want to die. Make sure that I don't die." It's like, what is happening? So I had to call somebody who was around there to go and check our mobilizers who are around there. So when she went to check, and she found that this girl is breathing so abnormally and her eyes were popping out. Like, what do you do? So we called the Bamburi facility in charge. She was very cooperative. She came to the facility by 6. We brought her there. And as soon as she was brought there, she was put on a drip. And like when the doctor checked her, and she told us she was very lucky. Had she delayed for 30 minutes, it would have been a history. And you realize it's happening here in Bamburi, naturally, mainly. And then again, and those kind of reps, like for example, you've negotiated with the client, you've condom use. You find the client refuses to use the condom because of their masculinity. They beat you up. They either you agree to have anal sex, they change the anal sex. You know, they force that upon girls. And again, another thing is that, like, recently we had a deficit of condom. Most girls are having sex for 100 shillings. And the condoms are costing 100 shillings. If somebody can go to have sex for 100 shillings, can this person afford a condom of 100 shillings? It means that they cannot afford. So if the government that you're paying tax, and according to our Bill of Rights, you're supposed to have these things, they're not providing, and we are not even being told what is our money doing as a tax, you know, it leaves questions.
2: I remember there was a time these condoms were provided for free in public health facilities.
0: Currently, there's a deficit of condom. Like for the last 3 months, there was no condom, not even one piece in the whole country. Not even one piece in the whole country. So what does it tell us? It tells us that most girls were having sex, unprotected sex. Yes. And at this point of time, you can see, you even saw in the media that we had a rise of gonorrhea in Nairobi. What does it tell you? There was no condom and people were having unprotected sex. Because most clients are married men, and once they come out here, they don't want to carry condoms, they don't want to be traced with a condom. So who are carrying the condoms? The female sex workers who are the ones who are carrying condoms. So when I'm so desperate and I want money and I have a client, what do? My children did get food yesterday. The landlord is on my neck. I have to pay rent. And somebody is offering sex without condom. What do you do? Desperate measures cause for desperate solutions.
2: Yeah. And how are you helping these young girls to access health facilities in terms of them knowing the HIV status and also getting family planning methods?
0: For Kokoiju, we have 25 peer educators. These peer educators have been trained on reproductive health, and they are also sex workers. So them being peer educators, it means that they have a cohort that they reach. In this cohort, they reach their peers with their reproductive health knowledge, and then they refer them for the services. And then they bring some of them who are willing, they also join us as members in our organization. And those who feel that they don't want to become members, they still get the information and they get the services and they get TICO.
2: Marilyn Laini is very enthusiastic about TICO. It's a mobile phone app that was created to help girls and young women get access to sexual and reproductive health services, including contraception. Kenya has about 270 clinics and pharmacies registered with the TICO network. TICO also offers its users points for visiting a clinic or pharmacy. Marilyn Laini explains.
0: TICO are working closely with us because they have a TICO Trigger online platform where our girls are mobilized. They go to registered online. They come for their services to the facilities. And once they get any reproductive health services from the facility, they are given TICO miles. They can redeem those TICO miles to either buy a pad, buy anything that they want, or credit. It is working for us well because of those TICO miles, you know, for sex workers, it's a big thing for them. They rather come for it. And if with that, they get used to the facilities where they can get these services. When they are sick, they can always come back for the services.
2: Yeah, for the listener who is not aware about TICO, please, can you just take a minute and explain what it is and how it works, how it has helped the linkage between Kokoiju and them to work together?
0: TICO is a blessing in disguise that came at the right time. It just came around that time that we were pushed out of our business that we used to support us to pay rent. So they came to partner with us. It's an international organization that has a platform where girls can register online. It has an online registration so that when you mobilize a girl from the cohort or hotspot where girls go for their clients, we bring them to get the knowledge about the services that they offer. And TICO has also linked closely with the other private facilities. And then from once the girl has been registered online, she can go to any facility that is linked with TICO, and then they get a service. They can either go to a chemist or they can go for services in a private hospital. From there, they get the TICO miles. When they get these TICO miles, they can go to the shops and redeem these TICO miles to buy anything that they want.
2: After a woman in Kenya connects to the TICO project online, she can also seek help from real people called TICO community mobilizers. Kenya has close to 1,000 TICO mobilizers. TICO's Kenya outreach is funded by the Aga Khan Foundation.
0: So for us in Mombasa, we had a contract with them. So our organization as Kokoiju, we mobilize for girls to come and receive these services in the 6 wards in Nyali and Kisauni. So what we do currently is that we have several facilities that our girls can go, and in the TICO platform we have 28 mobilizers. So these 28 mobilizers, they are spreading across the 2 sub-counties. So from there, once they meet the sex workers, they sensitize them on their reproductive health. From after sensitizing them, they introduce them to TICO platform. Once they are brought to the platform, they go for the service. And sometimes we have meetings for debriefing with them and to see what is working with them, what they feel it is important, what they feel it's not working, and then we share this feedback with TICO. So what happens is that if you have a phone, there's a number that you're given, so you send a word health there. So once you send that word health there, it introduces you to their platform because it is linked to their platform. So from there, they'll ask you questions so that you register. Once you register, once it's complete, you'll be advised that now you've been registered, you can go for service to any nearby facility that is a member of TICO. And currently they have also introduced that there's a platform that you just download. Once you have been mobilized by a mobilizer, those are peer educators, in her phone she has an app. She just enter your details there, and then they'll start now communicating to you directly. So once you answer those questions, you are taken through, you are directed to the nearest facility so that you can get the services that you require.
2: Mm-hmm. Yeah, is this application for every girl, every youth, or maybe it's for selected?
0: It's for every person, every girl between the age of 15 to 24.
2: And how is this application helping them to get access to family planning and mental health at the same time, to get information about HIV and AIDS?
0: You see, like now, for example, for mental health, because we have the mobilizers, they interact with the girls, they always share this reproductive health plus mental information. So those who feel they want more information, we have the 3 who are trained. Now they mobilize them so that they can be reached to by the 3 who are trained, so that they can give them the professional help. But these other girls who are in the community, those ones who have been mobilized, what they do is that they are put into that system, as I told you, through that app. They register. After registration, you can even Google now, because you have become a member, you can even Google from through your phone to know where these facilities are. And again, if you cannot Google, the mobilizer who mobilizes you can still redirect you where you can go for those services. And from there, it is something private between you and the doctor and the facility. It's very private. They don't even take your name, but you only have a number, a digit, so that you can be using this number to keep you anonymous. Mm-hmm. And the young girls, that's what it is motivating them to go, because, you know, maybe this is just a time, this is a phase that they are facing. Maybe in the future somebody wants to better their lives and they will not want to be linked to their past.
2: That was Marilyn Laimi from the organization Nkoko Iju Africa, based in Mombasa, Kenya. For Wings, I am Diana Wanyonyi.
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1: But a lot of other things were happening in 1991, the collapse of the Soviet Union being a big one. And Robert Maxwell, the textbook publisher, newspaper publisher, Mossad, lifetime Mossad asset, you know, big, jolly fellow, buys the New York Daily News, which has just come out of a really, really horrible strike. Its owners, the Chicago Tribune, had, you know, spent a lot of money. It's been something like $250 million trying to break the union. And they pretty much, you know, they almost broke it. But then Maxwell swoops in and says, I will buy the New York Daily News if you give me $60 million to do it. And the Tribune said, well, $60 million is cheaper than the $150 million that we think that it will cost to actually pay out all of the union contracts that we're going to owe. So sure, it's yours. Everybody is elated at the New York Daily News. And then a few months later, 8 months later, 7 months later, Maxwell falls off his yacht and dies, although not necessarily in that order, or almost certainly not in that order. And it turns out very quickly after that that Maxwell Communications, his communications empire, has, you know, is missing $1.4 billion in cash that it was supposed to have. Where is this money? It is a big mystery.
2: Okay, let's go back to Epstein. So with this looting by an American type mafia, or in alliance with the Russian oligarchs, where was Epstein? And does it appear that some of Epstein's money and wealth came through that process or not?
1: So we shall, because I have not yet examined the relationship between Epstein and Blavatnik, who's a really, kind of fascinating but also very shadowy character. But this unbelievable document that I came across in the files really starts to shed a lot of light on how central, how central the collapse of the Soviet Union was to the Epstein class and to his network and to a lot of, potentially a lot of his mysterious money. And in 1991, like I was saying, I'm Robert Maxwell, newspaper baron, publishing, magnate, falls off his yacht, and dies. There are a lot of different reports, but there's autopsies that there's medical examiners that say, no, he was hit by a blow to the head. Obviously he was hit. But, within weeks of his death, it is discovered that there is a $1.4 billion missing from the Maxwell Communications, his publishing empire. And most of it is missing from the pensions of Daily Mirror workers. And everything is frozen for the Maxwell family. So his sort of heir, a guy named Kevin Maxwell, Ghislaine's much older brother, she's the baby of the family. He is immediately under a cloud of suspicion, but so is she, because she's spotted, when they go to get the body to fly it to Israel, because of course he must be buried in Israel, even though they're not acknowledging that he was a lifetime Mossad asset. She is seen by a Daily Mirror reporter who she has brought along, ordering all of the servants to get rid of, shred everything that they find, find all of the documents on the yacht, find anything, and get rid of it. And so isn't that interesting? they are all under this cloud of suspicion and very broke. And she's, you know, complaining to everybody in her elite circles in New York. Oh, my God, I don't have any money. I'm completely, you know, I'm a complete pauper. I'm terrible. And at this point, this is when, and this is something that Kevin does, she gets hooked up with Epstein. And apparently Epstein did not know, according to this this gentleman who's being interviewed by a completely clueless assistant U.S. attorney in 2020. This is a guy named James Hatt. He was a telecom executive, but really he was working for the intelligence service. And so he was sort of posing as a telecom executive. He was posted most of the time to the Soviet Union, largely Latvia, to try and privatize telecoms. And he encounters all of these folks, and he comes forward in 2020 to the FBI and says, listen, I have all this information. I used to hang out with these people all the time. I can tell you what they were doing, how it all fits together. These are the things, the connective tissue. How are they fitting together? And he says that, number one, he says that, basically that Kevin, under the advice of his father, Kevin had appointed Jeffrey Epstein to sort of take care of the family's money while, you know, in event of an emergency, right? And so they never found the money that was missing from the Daily Mirror. What they did have was, you know, hundreds of shell companies, most based in Liechtenstein, that they were sort of, you know, cycling through. There were bankruptcy examinations. But nothing ever, you know, maybe half the money was found, but a lot of it just sort of went missing. And what this guy says is that they had sort of put the money under the, you know, into the coffers of this mobster in Vienna, a Vienna-based mobster named Gregory Luchansky. Luchansky was born in Georgia, spent a lot of his time in Latvia. There was a ton of money laundering going on in Latvia at the time, a very critical port for illicit oil sales. So a lot of money is funneling through Latvia, and this guy Luchansky is sort of like the boss, the main mob boss of Latvia. He becomes very good friends with this telecom executive because he's trying to privatize telecoms in Latvia, so he has to pay him off. He refers to him as something called a roof, which is like the network of kind of the extortion ring that surrounded any of the Russian state-owned enterprises. You'd have to pay these guys off in order to successfully privatize it. And so Luchansky is this kind of mobster. He's based in Vienna, spends a lot of time in Latvia. And Epstein is getting money, you know, is laundering money for him and bringing back some of it to Ghislaine Maxwell. And Epstein is getting a lot of his money to kind of keep the Maxwell family afloat. Apparently, according to this document, he's getting it out of the New York Daily News, which is, of course, the newspaper that Maxwell owned, had just purchased when he died. He had just purchased it in, you know, early 1991 after this horrible strike. And in bankruptcy court, the newspaper is sold to Mort Zuckerman, who is a, you know, Montreal-born sort of, you know, man about town, a recent ex-boyfriend at that point of Gloria Steinem, and he owns U.S. News and World Report, and at that point the Atlantic Monthly. He buys the New York Daily News after months and months in which Conrad Black is supposed to be buying it. You know, everything is set. Conrad Black, the ink is almost dry, but he's having trouble with the unions. And that's another interesting wrinkle here, because the union, and I talked to some, you know, reporters from the New York Daily News, the union that is kind of holding everything up and that decides whether or not, you know, somebody's going to get to buy the Daily News is the Newspaper Deliverers Union, which is basically a wholly owned subsidiary of organized crime. It's, you know, under investigation. Its president just got out of prison on, you know, 124 counts of racketeering. He's about to go back to prison when this whole deal is going down because he tests positive for cocaine. They literally threatened, when Maxwell was buying the newspaper, this union, these unions representatives literally threatened to kill him right then and there. And apparently, you know, that seals the deal for him. But somehow, you know, Mort Zuckerman takes this newspaper out of the hands of Conrad Black, another interesting fellow, at the last minute, even though they don't have any of the details sorted out. And for some reason, apparently, according to this gentleman, and I'd have to go through the bankruptcy filings to see whether there were, you know, whether there were avenues that they established for this legally, they were extracting large sums of money. And you know, he just says so much money was coming out of the Daily News and giving it, you know, distributing it to Ghislaine and the rest of the, you know, nine, I think.
2: But through Epstein?
1: Epstein was the one who was doing that.

0: they have.
1: Aren't there email exchanges where he's like sending Zuckerman women?
0: Yes, yes. He Zuckerman is an interesting fellow, but yeah, granted, he says is 31 too young, to the then 72-year-old Mort Zuckerman. So Mort Zuckerman, again, and this is another thing that gets really sort of not recognized within the Epstein network. He set plenty of rich guys up with, over 18 women, with wives, with mistresses. Leon Black's mistress, she was fully of age, and that was an almost, I think that him and I'm, he has to have set up Les Wexner with his wife Abigail, who was a I think that her father was the CEO of El Al at the time, but she because he is very close with a lot of these women. He's extremely close with Suni Previn. He was extremely close with Wendy Murdoch.
1: Valerie Chomsky.
0: And
1: I want you to talk about that, but there's also the biographer of the former Prince Andrew after 60,000 copies of his book came out, he had to remove it, argues that Epstein provided Melania to Trump.
0: Funny thing you should mention that, because the guy who did, there's a guy named Paolo Zampoli is the gentleman who supposedly introduced Melania to Trump. They're still very good friends. He was there the other day when Melania was presiding over the Security Council. Paolo is in the Trump administration. He works for the State Department as something like a senior advisor over special world projects or something along those lines. He's in this network during the time he runs a modeling agency. And I've spoken to a lot of folks close to Zampoli about whether he did actually introduce Trump to Melania or whether it was Epstein. It's really hard to know. Zampoli is not necessarily, he's nowhere near as sort of formidable as Epstein. But in terms of being, savoriness, I would say that he is no more savory. but Melania has sued and won in a lot of cases, but she has sued pretty much anyone who has wondered about the official story of her and Trump. There is a Slovenian journalist who wrote a long investigation into this that basically said, no, it was Zampoli, She was a high class call girl. She was modeling in all of these clubs in Milan that were our known brothels, and that's how she met Trump, and that is why she has sued anyone who has republished that. He put out another book, but one thing that that the Slovenians will always say is that she supposedly met Trump in 1998. But it was in 1996 that in Slovenia, they started hearing about this up and coming model who was supposed to be dating Donald Trump. She was not a successful model at all. One thing that is really amazing is how casting directors, because the Slovenians have really gone over a lot of this territory. They'll say, oh, she's so beautiful and she has such great skin and hair and she takes such good care of herself, but she has like zero charisma, and she was just like a terrible model. So she didn't have a lot of work. But somehow she got a 3-year H-1B visa in 1996, and supposedly met Trump, 2 years later. And, I think that what a lot of the Melania truthers believe was that she met, Trump much earlier, that she got the visa as a result of Trump wanting her to have a visa and that, you know, they can't, you know, they have to sweep this under the rug, because at the time Trump was still married and not even separated from Marla Maples, and, you know, God knows whatever else. But yes, Jeffrey Epstein was at the epicenter of that, this whole network. He was friends. Zampoli's very close with Jean-Luc Brunel. They were all kind of, they all of them, these models, Zampoli's models tended to live in this building that was owned by Jeffrey Epstein's brother. So all of these enterprises were interconnected.
1: Let me ask, because it's an interesting point that you make in your article in The Prospect, about Epstein's relationship with the much younger wives of people like Chomsky, Woody Allen. You raised that point. Explain.
0: I think that, you know, he's extremely close to Suni Previn.
1: Woody Allen's wife and former stepdaughter.
0: So one of the things that it seems like, because one of the reasons that I started thinking about this was that Mort Zuckerman has pretty advanced dementia, has for a very long time. He was diagnosed, it looks like, around 2013. And after his diagnosis, he goes to Epstein and basically says, you know, what should I do? You know, he has two daughters, one of whom, the first with his, with an ex-wife, a woman that he married for like 4 years. And the second with no one knows, possibly it's egg donor surrogate combination. But she has no known, mother. Unusual, situation there. He doesn't seem inclined to, like, sort of leave them with his fortune. He has these nephews who he does, but he's kind of going to Epstein with, like, you know, what do I do with all this money that I have? And it's, you know, $2.8 billion at this point. And Epstein's like, well, send it over to me. I'm going to figure it out. And, you know, how you avoid taxes or whatever. And so he sends over all of this financial information, and Epstein is just like, at, you know, number one, he says, you know, this is all a complete mess. You got to send it, you know, you got to give it to me. I can straighten this out for you, but all of your trusts need to be rewritten. Not exactly sure why, but the folks at JP Morgan, to whom he, you know, referred Zuckerman, are apparently, you know, falling down on the job. And then he keeps saying, what if you just get married? If you just get married, we don't have to deal with any of this problem. You know, just get married. And then we don't have to deal with, you know, step up basis or whatever, you know, the estate tax issues. You know, this would just be so much easier if you got married. And what made me think, you know, what that made me think was that Epstein really, you know, he was sort of a magnet for these sort of, you know, a much older man with money and younger wife combinations. He, you know, was very, like, he was a little cooler than the geezers, you know? I mean, I think that, like, you know, a little younger than Woody and a little bit more kind of the world. He and Suni were just extremely close. But I think that, that, you know, and this is one of the things about, you know, this Wexner relationship that I started to think after reading so many of the exchanges between him and Mort Zuckerman, is that for these guys, you get the sense that their wealth, like, isn't even theirs. Like, there is some element that they are owned by these, you know, because Zuckerman at one point, he's like, well, okay, where do I have to give my money away to? Who do you have to give your money away to? And Epstein's like, I don't know, you know, what do you want? Like, you know, Jewish, Alzheimer's. And you know, Zuckerman just says, well, Jewish Alzheimer's. So that's one of the expectations, is that, you know, there's going to be an enormous amount of money flowing back to the various Zionist organizations. And Zuckerman was at the very top of that, collection. He ran something called the Council of Presidents of Jewish Organizations for a while, which is a title they call King of the Jews, according to the foreword, I think. And there is also this, like, there's just this sense that you get that, like, these, that at the very top, these oligarchs, you know, again, you can't take it with you. And so they get very sort of, you know, paranoid when they start to get older about what's going to become of their money and you know, how sort of to protect themselves. And Epstein is the guy who kind of soothes their sort of sense of you know, existential dilemmas about that, but then also encourages them to just, hey, leave it to your wife, because the wife is going to be even more, you know, Zuckerman is very resistant to a lot of Epstein's suggestions. And he seems extremely stingy. Like, he doesn't, you know, Epstein's like, why don't you just agree to pay for camp for your, you know, for your kids' cousins? Like, that doesn't, you know, what's the big deal? And then he's kind of like, but there is the sense, I think, that Epstein has is like, you know, as soon as this sort of transfers over to the lady, then, you know, the money is even more sort of controllable by, you know, me and my networks, and I can, you know, I have even more clout in terms of deciding where to target it, you know, what universities, what, you know, galleries that we're gonna, you know, sort of annex. So I think that, you know, this is something that, you know, sort of needs to be explored. A thing that I do worry about with Chomsky is just like his papers. You know, that was something that I've thought about while reading the, you know, Valeria Chomsky stuff. Clearly, you know, Chomsky was, like you've observed, drawn to Epstein's financial acumen about, you know, how to kind of deal with his estate. But in his case, especially given that we know that he was such a prolific answerer of emails and, you know, correspondence, I fear what happens to all of his papers when he dies. Who's going to get first crack at them? You know, is you know, Mossad going to be there? Because I've heard about that stuff happening in the past, and so I think that there's probably good reasons that he had for wanting to cultivate Chomsky, but the reason that they get drawn to him, I think, is because he is very good. He's very good at ingratiating himself to women.

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3: 8 times fire burn in America and crazy heat waves in Europe. The science behind the crisis.
4: So I think we need to ask ourselves the question, you know, are we ready for a 50-degree day? Are we ready for a month long of 38, 35 degrees Celsius temperatures? Or are we ready for these no-respite situations where every day is very warm?
3: Dr. Laura Sanchez Gutierrez in the Netherlands with just-in-time science on rampant heat waves in Europe, worse to come. The area burned annually by wildfires in the West has increased eightfold. Now, that's an incredible increase. It's hard to miss. 8 times more land burned, more trees converted to greenhouse gases. It's on a scale our parents never knew. Why don't we talk more about this, Dimitri? Dr. Dmitry Kalashnikov in California, the many ways growing heat fuels record burn-off in the American West. Two lead authors with powerful science we all need to know, direct to you this week. I'm Alex Smith. Welcome to Radio EcoShock.
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3: France just experienced its hottest day and hottest night ever recorded. Most of Europe baked for days in a heat wave worse than 2003, when tens of thousands died. A new study says extreme heat waves will be even hotter, last longer, and return repeatedly. That is the new hotter UK and Europe now and in the next few decades. The study is called Worst Case European Heat Storylines, generated using ensemble boosting. The lead author is Dr. Laura Suarez Gutierrez. She is assistant professor at Wageningen University and research in the Netherlands. Laura Suarez Gutierrez, welcome to Radio EcoShock.
4: Hi, Alex. Thank you so much for having me.
3: Great. Well, look, as we speak near the end of June, Laura, how is the weather where you are?
4: Well, I'm right now in northern Spain, where my family is from, and we had quite a few days of very extreme heat. Right now the heat wave is starting to break a little bit. We have, I want to say, a bit below 30 degrees Celsius right now, so not quite cool, but definitely cooler than we've been having, and we have a very welcome cool breeze for the first time, I think, in, I don't know, 10 days or so.
3: Yes, it's been a little harsh there, and over the years, climate scientists refuse to say any particular extreme weather event was directly caused by climate change. Yet unprecedented heat waves keep happening. Why are we failing to foresee off-the-charts heat?
4: Yeah, I think over the years we've been saying a pretty consistent message, right? Like heat waves are getting more frequent, more intense. This doesn't mean that any particular heat wave is the one that is caused by climate change, of course. So climate change is sort of worsening events that might have happened regardless, so the atmospheric conditions driving them might have happened regardless, but with the climate change signal on top of it, then the temperature reach might be higher, the persistence of the events might be longer, so all of these things are, of course, being worsened by climate change. Then to your question of how to foresee and why are we failing to foresee, I'm not so sure that we are completely failing to foresee, so I think we've been really foreseeing heat waves getting worse, and right, as climate change continues to exacerbate. However, I think in the last few years, we've been often not necessarily surprised, but, impacted, or we've been seeing events that are so extreme. If you only look at past observational records, even if you only look at more traditional climate modeling and forecasting methods, the events that we've been seeing in the last few years are often almost virtually impossible without climate change, right? So rare, one in a thousand, one in so many thousands events. And we've seen this many times. We've seen this in 2021, for example, over the Pacific Northwest with this crazy heat wave that we experienced then. what we want to do right now is to really go hunting after this crazy, unprecedented events before they happen. And this is quite challenging. I mean, it's at the heart of our studies. We will be discussing it quite a bit. But this hunting for what has not yet happened, yet is plausible to happen, is really challenging.
3: So before we get to some frightening possibilities, we do need a couple of building blocks. And for one thing, by 2018, Canadian atmospheric scientist Ted Shepard helped found a new direction for science he called physical storylines. Please explain this method and why we need it.
4: So whenever we have a 1-in-10-year event, a 1-in-100-year event on paper, that is... it is useful to prepare for it generally, so as a general guideline. However, when we have very, very extreme events in the real world, very rarely they behave as the average 1-in-X years extreme event, right? And especially when they do, when they go beyond the previous record by very large margins, meaning they are very, very far down the tail of probabilities, those events are particularly so impactful. And to really go after those events that are very far down the tail of possibilities, using this probabilistic approach that I was saying before, becomes less, not necessarily less useful, but less intuitive, I would say. Whenever we use storylines, what we do is we think, what if this thing would happen, right? And then instead of thinking of an average 1-in-100 years or 1-in-1,000,000 years event, you think, what if these particular conditions were to happen? For example, in our case, in our study, what if at the beginning of the summer you already had drought and then you look for a very extreme heat wave to happen? What if that event will happen? And then you look at that event more from a narrative perspective. So you see the different unfoldings of particular events, if certain conditions like an atmospheric blocking or something like this are in place, how much worse could temperatures get if also drought occurs. So all of these things that come together and are not necessarily hunting for conditions that are average or estimated to happen 1-in-X years. They are hunting for conditions that tell a story that is quite worrying, right? So they tell a story of what if this risk were to happen. And for these storylines, as I was saying, they are focused more on an event narrative, right? So there are several methods to develop them. But they're all sort of focusing on a particular event unfolding, right? And then for this, you do need a little bit of information of what is important to you, to your system, to society, to, you know, vulnerable populations or ecosystems within that. And you have to identify these conditions a bit a priori. So it's not something that you look for untargeted. You look for conditions that are somehow relevant for impacts or for science. And in this case, this is what we've done. So we've been looking at storylines of extreme heat and drought, particularly heat and persistent heat over Europe. And with the method that we developed, we can look at sort of the worst-case possibilities very far down the probability distribution. So we can start to anticipate these very extreme, potentially unprecedented, record-breaking events.
3: And you and your group, including from ETH Zurich, started out with questions about heat waves. What did you set out to solve with this paper?
4: Exactly. So this paper was actually quite motivated by this 2021 heat wave in the Pacific Northwest that I've been mentioning. Because when this event happened, traditional observation-only statistical methods, traditional climate modeling simulations or climate forecasting methods, they all fell short in producing an event so intense. So with traditional methods, this event looked virtually impossible to happen, actually, but it did happen, right? So we

0: attack that has happened, we're all of it left scratching our heads thinking, okay, yeah, that was quite extreme. We better do, you know, better at anticipating the next one, right? So when that event happens, we go to work. My colleagues at ETH got to work and started to use the method that we've been using for this paper on sample boosting to see if we can sort of exploit current climate model simulations to the best of our ability to hunt for really, really unlucky combinations of factors. And this is what they did for this heatwave, and they found that only by doing novel methods like this one, they were able to produce heatwaves as extreme as it happened in reality. And, of course, that was after the fact this heatwave happened, right? So, of course, that was a success story. Okay, we were able to replicate an event like this and understand how it happened. But now we're left wondering, okay, what about places that have not yet experienced such a record-breaking heatwave? Like, for example, in Europe, where we are located and where the study is focusing, the current record-breaking heatwave, so the current most extreme heatwave on record in the last 100 years or so, happened in 2003. We've had many heatwaves since then, and they've broke many local temperature records, but the combined effect of how intense temperature was, how long they lasted, and how big an area of Europe they covered, that combination of factors, 2003, still stands quite above everything else that has happened after and before, so the most extreme heatwaves over Europe. However, this heatwave happened over 20 years ago, right? So we have had another more than 20 years, you know, global warming signal on top of it. On top of everything, we've had drought, we have a lot of changes, right? So since then, nothing quite as, or maybe we should say, we have not been as unlucky as we were in 2003 yet, but we could be any summer, right? And this summer is shaping up to be already in June quite extreme. Who knows what the rest of the summer would bring, right? But whenever these conditions happen, we were left a bit wondering, okay, in an area like Europe that is at risk of, statistically at risk of experiencing a record-breaking event because our current record is getting a little bit old, at 20-some years old, we were thinking, okay, today, what could be the worst heat wave that could happen? And how would that look like? Are we facing, you know, are we at risk of much higher temperatures? Are we at risk of much longer heat waves, much bigger heat waves? What are a bit the sort of the characteristics of the flavor that worst case events could take in Europe right now?
1: This is Radio EcoShock. Our guest is Dr. Laura Sanchez Gutierrez on the frightening future of European heat waves. Heat in the UK and Europe last week was astonishing, frightening. The World Meteorological Organization designated Europe as the fastest warming continent on Earth, and Copernicus agreed. That seems strange. Why Europe?
0: Yeah, this is it's a bit striking with what I was saying before, right, that our record is so far in the past. So the thing with Europe is that a lot of Central Europe, for example, or places above the Mediterranean climates, they have very large variability in terms of how one summer looks like with compared to the summer the year after, or maybe 1 week to comparison to the week after, right? So there is a lot of variability in the sense that you might have a heat wave that is reaching very high temperatures, but you might also have sort of a summer cold spell or a rainy week where temperatures drop a lot. So these conditions from one summer to the next, from 1 week to the other, there is a large range of variability in how the summer could look like. Versus if you think of Mediterranean Europe, Southern Europe, every summer looks a little bit more similar, so it's quite rare to have a summer that is much, much colder than the rest. Of course, summers are getting warmer, right? But the range of variability from one day to the next, from 1 year to the next in the summer, is a bit smaller. Over Central Europe, however, this very large variability to 1 year to the next, for example, is to a large extent controlled, for example, by soil moisture or drought. So whenever you have a lot of moisture in the soil and you have heat happening, a lot of your incoming energy, your heat, is used to evaporate actually all of the water in the soil, in the vegetation, and that is not used to rise up temperatures. So whenever you have a very dry summer, then the temperatures get a lot higher, and when you have a summer that is not dry, that is wet, then that doesn't happen, right? Part of what we've seen is that Europe, Central Europe, is going towards drier state. So those summers that are wet happen less so because the

0: the precipitation patterns are changing a bit because maybe variability has been also changing a bit. So maybe we had a bit worse luck on average in how much is raining or how persistent heat is occurring. On top of that, there seems to be also quite a few arguments to say that potentially the atmospheric conditions linked to summer heat in Europe are changing, and changing with respect to the past and changing differently than in other regions. But all of this is still quite an open area of research. So why Europe is warming up so fast and so much is first worrying because a lot of people live here. Also worrying because, as I say, this large variability is still there and our ecosystems, our societies are used to it, right? So you have a few years of recovery, respite, however you want to call it. If we go away from that, that will not happen anymore, right? So quite challenging for adaptation and for managing our resources. So all of this quite tricky, but to understand exactly to what extent Europe is really fast warming so fast is really quite tricky. And of course, this speaks to the stand of the whole distribution, right? So if you want to understand how the very tail of the limits of what's possible, how that is changing with global warming in a region like Europe, that is also quite tricky because of all of these things that I was saying.
1: Yes, using large sophisticated models and analysis, you found no single driver of increasing heat waves in Europe, but there are two key indicators or companions. The first is not a surprise, oceans and especially hotter sea surface temperatures. How do ocean conditions translate into extreme heat washing over Europe?
0: I can tell you a little bit about this, and maybe I can also tell you a little bit about how we find these very extreme worst-case storylines or events in our work. So what we do is we take a climate model, right, and we start from events that are interesting to us in that climate model. So in this case, a heat wave, conditions that are a bit maybe drier or maybe more neutral to compare, right? So we start from these parent conditions that we apply this ensemble boosting method to generate these storylines. And what this means is that we take the global climate model with everything in it. So it has oceans, it has sea ice, it has an atmosphere, of course, it has soil components. So all of this is in the model and interacts with one another. It's able to send information to one another. So the oceans are able to communicate with the atmosphere realistically, as it would happen in the real world. So this is all in the model. What we do is we introduce a butterfly effect in our model. At that point, before a heat wave happens, for example, we introduce a butterfly effect, a very, very, very minor perturbation in the atmosphere, and we allow the model to run freely 1,000 times from that starting point. Similar to what weather forecasting would be, weather forecasting is a little bit different, the model is a little bit different, but the concept is the same. So you introduce a small perturbation and you allow the system to evolve, and because the climate system and the Earth system is very chaotic, you will find some deviations from across these trajectories, and potentially all of the right ingredients will come together and very, very extreme conditions will develop. So we don't force them to happen. We don't really say or force the model to behave in a particular way. It's just really this sort of bad luck draw of ingredients, like if you play roulette and red comes 100 times, right? So that type of very, very extreme combination of factors. What we find is if you have all of these ingredients into consideration, if you're hunting for a worst-case heat wave that is very extreme, what we find is that what you always need is a favorable atmosphere, right? So you always need that type of sunny, anticyclonic conditions. That's always a key ingredient. On top of that, if you're looking for the worst-case heat waves, then everything has to sort of align to be in favor with it as well, right? So we have the worst-case heat waves happen under extreme drought as well. They also happen under extreme ocean temperatures around the European continent, so in the upper layers of the ocean or the surface of the ocean. So all of these ingredients need to sort of come or align to be in favor of the most extreme heat. And this is something that you could only really find in a setup like we've been using, with a couple model that has an ocean contributing to this heat, that has a soil layer contributing to these mechanisms, right? So for this is quite a nice and physically consistent method that allows to answer questions like you were asking to me. So what is the role of the oceans? And to me, this was really quite striking to see. So in the worst case heat waves that we find. What surprised us a lot is that we don't necessarily find those heat waves directly when we introduce this butterfly effect in the model. So that's what we were expecting, that you have potentially apparent heat wave that you start from. That heat wave is already quite extreme. You introduce this butterfly effect, and then eventually one of those trajectories stemming from the same parent conditions would be so extreme, right? This is a bit what we were expecting based on previous work using this method. However, we also wanted to see a bit how the rest of the summer would look like after a very extreme heat wave. That's why we extend our simulations for the whole summer. And this is where the surprising part comes, because we find that the worst case, most intense heat waves happen after another heat wave. So we have a current event, we introduce a butterfly effect, after an extreme heat wave happens in a model, this heat wave ends. So it comes and goes, and then a few days after, another very extreme heat wave starts with an anticyclone and all of this. So this second heat wave, or potentially even more than second, sometimes some of them more than have more than two or three before the extreme heat wave happens. When this very extreme heat wave happens, we find that all of these ingredients have to come in place, and potentially the nearby oceans play a very important role, because we anticipate that the nearby oceans have been warming up by all of the heat waves that they have before this very extreme heat wave, right? So the conditions in the Mediterranean basin, in the Atlantic basin close to Europe are very, very warm. And we believe, we're still researching this actually, but we believe that at this stage, because sea surface conditions are so warm, they sort of stop being a sink of heat. So the heat over land is not really going to warm up the waters, because the upper layers are already so warm, and they might even contribute a little bit of heat to the land. They're definitely not taking up anymore. And this is the conditions that happen close to the continent. But we also find that far away, a bit more farther away towards North America, some of the most extreme heat waves that we find have a very marked negative anomaly, actually, close to or in the middle of the North Atlantic Basin between Europe and North America. And what we believe is happening there is that either this negative anomaly is contributing to making the anticyclone over Europe more stable, or, sorry, cyclonic conditions on top of that negative anomaly over the North Atlantic are causing both the cooling on the North Atlantic and the persistence of the anticyclone over Europe, sort of in a very wavy jet situation. So this is certainly something that surprised us a lot, and we're still researching. Really, it's a bit of a chicken and egg situation, so we're researching whether the ocean is driving these conditions, whether it just happened to be at this point, you know, a bit of a bad luck situation as well, or if it's unrelated. So we're still researching the role of the ocean in this configuration, but this cold anomaly over the North Atlantic was quite surprising.
1: Your model tests show the most intense boosted heat waves occur from July to August, yet you and your colleagues in Europe just went through two record heat waves before the end of June. Could extreme heat seasons be longer than we thought?
0: Yeah, I mean, not necessarily longer than we thought. I think this has been, you know, the community has been thinking about this for a while, about heat happening early in the season, happening later in the season. Particularly early in the season is quite damaging to us, because we are still not so acclimatized to the heat in the summer, right? So it can be very damaging for vulnerable populations. But generally, as the earth gets warmer, generally we will be seeing more heat waves like we've been having, right? Like more outside of the meteorological summer of June, July, August, or even only July, August. What we do find, however, is, as I was saying before, right, in order to have the worst-case outcome, you really need all of the ingredients for that to happen. So I can imagine if this particular heat wave, if the atmospheric component of this particular heat wave that we've been happening now, if that were to happen mid-August, probably the absolute temperatures would have been even higher, had to play this hypothetical case, right? This is going in line with the storyline narrative perspective that I was telling you before. So this test could be done, right? Like if one ingredient that was very damaging and very severe right now could have happened with other ingredients that favor even more intense heat, what would be the outcome? Is a bit the approach that we are taking. You know, the fear that I have right now is that this is exactly what we find in our worst-case simulations. In our worst-case heat wave, we find heat waves early in the season start to happen, you know, May, June, repeatedly. So we have a few extreme events in the simulations that are quite early, quite intense, quite persistent. Those events leave the state, the state of the Earth system over Europe, already quite primed for more heat. As I was saying, you might end up drying all of the soils, or the plants might die, the younger plants might die, and then you don't have that moisture available for evaporation anymore. You might warm up the oceans. So all of these things might happen already early in the season. But by the time that you get to this late summer state, if another stream anticyclone or stream blocking event were to happen, then the heat wave will be even more intense. However, this is not to say that every time a summer has an early heat wave, a late summer heat wave is guaranteed, right? This is part of what makes climate science and climate predictions so tricky, because the system is very noisy, as I was saying before, right? So it can always rain, it can always become a bit colder, we can have a cold spell, right? Like, it's very hard to give this broad seasonal to multi-year predictions. But if we were be sort of bracing for the worst case summer that we could expect, I could imagine that a worst case summer could look something like, or at the start of a worst case summer could look something like this one, with early heat already in the season, with drought already arising from all of the evaporation that is happening due to this heat, with a lot of vegetation potentially either struggling or already dying, if you imagine not so resilient, maybe grasslands or younger shoots in or sprouts in trees. If all of that is already happening, then you can already imagine wildfire conditions also being more risk for wildfire conditions. So all of these ingredients are starting to align. We will need to see what happens for the rest of the summer, right? It's very hard to make a prediction like this, and I'm sure not even the top-of-the-line European weather forecasting centers or seasonal forecasting centers are able to predict with certainty for what the rest of the summer, what we will experience. But the ingredients are aligning. And also, even if the rest of the summer doesn't have peak temperatures that are very high, if it remains moderately to severely warm for the rest of the summer, that is already so tricky for how to adapt to that or how to resist that, right? Like, if you imagine heat island effects, buildings warming up, ecosystems or animals struggling already, water sources drying up, like all of these things sort of compound and make the rest of the summer probably harder to adapt to, not necessarily adapt to, but harder to overcome the heat over the rest of the summer, because we are already being made vulnerable by this early season heat.
1: So who do you hope will hear the warnings in your new paper? If heat waves get as extreme as possible, is there anything we can do to prepare?
0: Yes. I think one of the things that we want to highlight is that we're thinking a lot. So I'm not saying we are not trying to prepare. I think society, municipalities, critical infrastructure management, we are trying to adapt. But I think we need to be realistic and have a broad perspective on the risks that we might come to find, right? So I think a lot of municipalities, a lot of hospitals, a lot of institutions are already trying to prepare, particularly to higher temperatures. So I see a lot of preparation, a lot of strategies being drawn for higher temperatures, like imagine if we had a 50-degree day, things like this. And what would happen in terms of how would we manage that crisis? What would the bottlenecks will be? What resources we will need? And this is certainly useful. For certain, we will need preparation for higher temperatures. As the world continues to warm, we will continue to have record-breaking temperatures. This is no doubt. And we find that as well in our paper. So we find worst-case heat waves could be a few degrees warmer than current records. However, we find that in the worst-case heat waves that we are sort of highlighting, the storylines we're highlighting, higher temperatures are not the only risks. What we're finding is we find heat waves that last a lot longer. So if you imagine compared to, according to our metric, the 2003 heat wave, the worst heat wave that we've had in Europe so far, that the most critical conditions during that heat wave lasted 10 days. So the worst-case heat waves that we find in our storylines, the worst-case conditions, are sustained for 30 to 40 days. So I think we need to ask ourselves the question, you know, are we ready for a 50-degree day? are we ready for a month long of 38, 35 degrees Celsius temperatures? Or are we ready for these no respite situations where every day is very warm and heat wave conditions do not break? And even more importantly, for, I think, for how society maybe sees these events, right? Like, I have the feeling that, well, the third sort of risk that we find in our paper that is quite striking is this successive heat wave. So you had one heat wave. That heat wave dies down for a few days, and then the one after is even more extreme than the one before. And I think we've been experiencing that a lot. Whenever society experiences a hard challenge, a stress, a heat wave, some sort of event, a disaster that is challenging to us, it is very hard to sort of pick up and do it again, right? So I do fear a lot of sort of eroding in our resilience in the sense of, okay, so now companies might decide for one day that is 40-something degrees, then maybe we work from home. But are we ready to do that for the whole summer? Are we ready to say, okay, this heat wave is done, and now next week we start over again, right? So I think when we're thinking about preparation, about resilience, about adaptation, we need to think both about this compounding effects of many days in a row being warm and then, you know, things sort of compounding together, and also on this erosion of our resilience. So both our physical and biological response being undermined by this very persistent heat, but also, you know, how we as a society deal with it, how we are patient with one another, how we protect the most vulnerable, how do we also think long-term, right? Like, after these summers with very extreme heat waves are done, that doesn't mean that we're done for, right? Like, next summer, next 10 years, maybe the next one might be worse, maybe another region will be at risk. So I think we really need to be preparing for both the risks that are around the corner versus the long-term changes that need to happen for society to be prepared and adapted to these very complex risks.
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0: Thank you so much, Alex, for having me. It's been a pleasure talking to you.
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1: As I told you last week, France experienced the hottest night ever. As days of extreme heat followed one another, France recorded the hottest temperature since records began more than 100 years ago. That was not just one freak reading in a local hotspot. Oh no. Meteorologists totaled up heat reports for the whole country, and all of France was hotter than ever before. My friends in London fled buildings never intended for North African-style heat. We can see reddened faces in the British humid heat that once again broke records all over the place. Hottest June day ever. The government has to rethink heat response and life-saving changes for the new hot age. We're in big trouble, and no, we are not ready.
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1: Heat waves are starting early, staying late, and they kill millions around the world every year. And they create yet another threat we don't know so much about, wildfires. A new study finds connections between heat waves and wildfires in the western U.S., and that's where most of the big ones burn. How does it work? What drives what to make a super fire? Our guide is Dr. Dmitry Kalashnikov, postdoctoral research scholar at the University of California, Merced campus. And from California, Dmitry Kalashnikov, welcome to Radio EcoShock.
4: Yes, hi, Alex. It's a pleasure to be here.
1: I first encountered this whole concept in the conversation, the article your team wrote, and I thought, well, of course, heat waves lead to worse fires. And then I realized I don't know why or if it will change or get worse. Dmitry, can you start us out with an example, just one connection between extreme heat days and more damaging wildfires?
4: Yes, I'd be happy to. And you are right in terms of the initial intuition. I think most folks would probably, you know, understand intuitively that, yes, of course, heat waves would make fires worse, right? Because it's hot, dry weather, which understandably is better for fires to grow. But, yeah, there are multiple angles to this, multiple ways in which heat waves actually enable wildfires. And one way is maybe the most obvious one. The weather is hot and the weather is dry. So even if there were already fires burning on that landscape, these conditions just make those fires grow larger and potentially faster, especially if some wind is involved.
1: Well, in the good news, the raw number of American wildfires is going down in recent years. An AGU study published in April found about 28% fewer Western wildfires over the past three decades. Why do you say threats from wildfires are escalating?
4: Yes, I have seen that study, which is good. That's good news that the actual number of ignitions is decreasing. But the threats are indeed escalating because the climate itself is warming, as most of us know, and specifically for the western U.S. and also western Canada, so think in interior B.C., Rockies, it at least in terms of recent trends, last few decades, not only are summers getting warmer, they're trending a bit drier. So because of that, even if actual ignition decrease, the fires that do start have a chance to grow and become larger. So overall burned area from those fires could still increase.
1: Yes, the burned area is the key. Now, you work in the Abbotsoglu Climate Lab at UCLA, and in 2020, John Abbotsoglu co-authored a study finding since the mid-1980s, the area burned annually by wildfires in the West has increased eightfold. Now, that's an incredible increase. It's hard to miss. Eight times more land burned, more trees converted to greenhouse gases. It's on a scale our parents never knew. Why don't we talk more about this, Dimitri?
4: That's a good question. You know, I feel like a part of it is, you know, some people choose to talk about this more often than others. For example, thinking about the political landscape, kind of, you know, which side of the ideological spectrum you're on. And another part of it is that I think, you know, people don't necessarily sort of grasp how big of an increase eight times really is. To most people, even if you tell them, you know, burned area has increased twice, double, that's already bad. So it could be that, you know, once you start telling them, oh, it's actually going up by three times, four times, eight times, it may not even register, but it does matter a lot for actual impacts on the landscape and on human health, thinking about smoke, for example, from all those fires.
1: We've covered that extensively on Radio EcoShock. The smoke risk is huge, and of course it extends to people over as far as the East Coast and even to Europe. What led your team to suspect heat waves help drive increased wildfire burn area in ways that we hadn't really thought about?
4: I believe it's our collective experience. So my advisor, John Abbotsoglu, Dr. John Abbotsoglu, he's been studying fires for at least 15 years, maybe longer, and specifically a lot of focus on Western U.S. And Western Canada, to some degree, fires. Other members of our team, like myself, we have two other postdoctoral researchers who are, you know, PhD-level researchers who also have studied wildfires. Actually, three other postdocs who have also studied wildfires on their own. So, you know, we had enough of a hypothesis that heat waves have this outsized effect on wildfires that's not really well quantified or well understood just how much of an effect. And so this gave us the idea, you know, why don't we collectively do this study and put some numbers on these thoughts, if you will.
1: And when we get this from the television news or YouTube videos, they talk about fire weather. Is fire weather a technical term? What does it mean?
4: That's a great question. So there is a technical definition of fire weather in terms of the Fire Weather Index, which I'm sure you're familiar with. It was actually developed in Canada back in the 80s, and that's essentially like a single number where the higher the number, the higher the risk of fire. And that number comes from this combined information of the daily temperature, the humidity, so the lower the humidity, the drier the air is, how much rain fell, or really how little rainfall, and also wind speed. So that fire weather index, the formal index, sort of combines all that weather information into a rating of fire danger. But more colloquially, sort of conversationally, fire weather is also just understood to be general hot, sort of hot, dry, windy. Those three things, hot, dry, and windy conditions that would be expected to fuel flames.
1: So a big part of the wildfire story is heat waves. Is the western U.S. getting more heat waves in recent years, and have their characteristics changed?
4: The answer is yes. It's actually a pretty resounding yes. The western U.S. has warmed up quite a bit in just the past 20, 25 years. Our summer temperatures, just since 2000, when averaged across the western U.S., have increased by about 1 degree Celsius, which is a substantial amount in about 25 years. And that's actually not from our study, that's just a number that I looked up on my own. In terms of what our study found, we looked at the increasing number of heat wave days across the west, and they've essentially doubled across especially forested regions, so think Rocky Mountains, think Pacific Northwest mountains in Washington, Oregon, California as well. We've seen about a doubling of heat wave days in that May to October summertime season period. And that's directly as a result of just warming average temperatures.
1: Climate models predict wetter times for the boreal forest in the north. So why would wildfires increase in that far north, like the surge that we saw in 2023 with Canada's terrible wildfire season? And I asked Canadian wildfire expert Mike Flanagan about it, and he said thin northern soil can go from drowning rain to tinder dry in just 3 days if the heat is there. Did your team look at flash droughts and wildfire?
4: No, that's very interesting. And by the way, I was not familiar with how fast the soil can dry up in boreal forests. That's amazing. But yeah, we didn't look at soil moisture specifically in the western U.S. That is something that could be done that would provide even more nuance towards our understanding of this sort of increasing fire, dynamic that we're seeing.
1: And we might think once a big forest fire has burned, well, that protects the area against another fire for a long time. But talk to us about regrowth and the re-fire cycle, which can be as short as 2 years.
4: It can be, especially if you think about how even if a forest, let's say there's a forest fire, it's high severity, the trees, die from that fire, within a couple of years, you still have quite a bit of vegetation growth in terms of grasses, shrubs, which can very much dry out in a period of drought, or even just seasonally dry conditions if it's a climate that has seasonally dry summers. And that is fuel for a fire. So you wouldn't need to wait until that forest regenerates to have another risk of fire in that same area.
1: Well, in various parts of the world, we've seen heat waves end with tremendous amounts of rain. And I've seen that in Australia, for example, and in North America, even in Africa. And so that rain drives the regrowth, and suddenly there you are, ready for another fire. It's pretty surprising. If you had to pick the largest single driver or connection between heat waves and wildfires, what would it be?
4: That's a great question. So the largest single driver, I might cheat a little bit and have a combined answer. It's both that you have these more flammable conditions during a heat wave, but also it's that they persist. We showed this in our paper, in our study, that especially in the Northwest, so basically Washington, Oregon, Idaho, even California, Western Montana, which have a lot of dry forests, which tend to burn, especially east of the mountains, like east of the Cascades, for example, those areas stay flammable after the heat wave ends. So basically, even though temperatures themselves have returned back to average or even perhaps cooler than average, the vegetation and the dead fuel, the dead logs and, litter on the forest floor, they're still dry because of the heat wave that just ended. So it's that sort of large, perhaps surprisingly long window of elevated or, you know, increased burning conditions, not only during the heat wave, but after the heat wave, for days after the heat wave.
1: Large wildfires can also create their own weather. We see it on YouTube, complete with crackling lightning, but no rain. How does a heat wave play into this?
4: Yes, this is something that has been more or less known, at least by forecasters in the western U.S., but we kind of, again, put some numbers on this, and that is that when we have heat waves in the west, they tend to also produce more thunderstorms, at least in some parts of the western U.S. And this is because the air is really hot, and it tends to want to rise. And we have monsoonal moisture that sort of comes up from Mexico, from the eastern tropical Pacific Ocean. This is why we have a lot of thunderstorms in Arizona, New Mexico, Utah in the summer. We have this moisture that's there. And during heat waves, we have this hot air that is, you know, less dense. It wants to rise. We have monsoonal moisture that's sort of mixed in, which tends to produce more thunderstorms. And because the lower part of the sort of atmosphere is dry and hot, it's a heat wave, right? The thunderstorms tend to be dry. It tends to be dry lightning, which just means that lightning hits the ground, but the amount of rain that falls is minimal. Most of it actually evaporates before reaching the ground. And that's a very clear risk of fire, because lightning might start a fire, but there's not a big downpour to follow to extinguish those flames.
1: You are tuned to Radio EcoShock. Our guest from UCLA is Dmitry Kalashnikov. We're talking about new proof. Heat waves are driving more wildfire burn. France just experienced its hottest recorded night in history. The recent heat wave in Europe is historic, not only for its record-breaking highs, but also because it stayed for days. It reminds me of the deadly heat dome over the Pacific Northwest in 2021. Dmitry, do you think the heat dome phenomenon changes wildfire calculations?
4: I think yes, absolutely. And in fact, there was a study which you may have seen. It came out, I believe, about a year or two ago by Canadian researchers. Actually, I believe a couple of familiar names would have been on there, like Mike Flanagan, Piyush Jain. They basically studied the June 2021 heat dome, which affected a large part of British Columbia and adjacent Pacific Northwest. And they studied how that heat dome essentially kickstarted the Western Canadian wildfire season that year, because it was so intense and long-lasting. It was so hot, and there were dry thunderstorms during that event as well, especially a little bit after it ended, like within a couple of days after it ended, which produced lots of lightning on a very dry vegetation. So yes, very much so. These large, persistent heat domes can catalyze periods of very, very intense fire activity.
1: Not all wildfires involve forests. What did you find for the impact of heat waves on non-forest regions, like, say, grasslands or scrub?
4: Yes, so this is where it got a little more interesting, because in forests, it was a pretty clear line, pretty direct line from more heat waves, more fires. Now, in non-forests, so yeah, think grasslands, shrubs, if we talk about how heat waves affect fire activity on a daily scale, yes, heat waves help fires grow daily, right? Hot days mean more fire in general. But the relationship on annual time scales changes. So whereas in forests, more heat over a fire season means more fire, in non-forests, it's not the same thing, because you can easily have a very hot, dry summer in the desert, but it doesn't necessarily mean more fire, because there, in those landscapes, burned area is more closely tied to how much actual vegetation is available, how much grass, how much dry grass exists, for example, and that is more strongly linked to how much rain fell before in the 3 months, 6 months, even a year before. How wet was it? Because those wet conditions before would enable all those grasses to grow, which would then dry out and provide fuel for the fire. So because of this, we didn't actually observe a long-term trend in burned area in non-forests despite the near doubling of heat wave days in the past 25 years.
1: Interesting. And again, the new heat waves are not always hot and dry. I mean, take the Deep South or the tropics for extreme humid heat. Why did your team separate wet and dry heat waves?
4: This was something we wanted to do because we speculated, we had this hypothesis that kind of like what you're saying, not every heat wave is dry. Some heat waves are actually fairly moist. And so we thought that the humidity or moisture would help suppress fires even despite there being heat wave conditions. So we did this other analysis where we separated these heat waves by either you know, high humidity, so high moisture in the atmosphere, or low humidity or dry atmosphere. And yes, we found that made a difference, especially in forested landscapes. It's really those dry heat waves that are accompanied by low humidity that drive the majority of burned area. And on the flip side, the moist heat waves actually don't produce increased burned area. They actually produce less burned area than non-heat wave conditions, if that makes sense. So if you're in the forest, you're better off having a moist heat wave versus conditions that are more average temperature-wise but dry humidity-wise.
1: This study examined how heat waves affect wildfires. Here's possibly a new idea for research. Do we need a companion study looking at how wildfires affect heat waves, maybe even years later? The landscape has changed. A lot of things have changed. Does it affect heat waves?
4: This is a great question. There have been some studies on this that I'm familiar with. For example, I'm familiar with some studies which actually looked at how wildfire smoke emissions, so the aerosols, can actually increase atmospheric temperatures downwind because some of those particles, some of those smoke particles in the smoke plume can actually absorb sunlight and they warm the atmospheric sort of layer above the ground. So that's a real effect which has been quantified. That's more immediate, let's say a few days that are following the fire. In terms of years, you know, years later, there are definitely localized effects from landscapes which have been burned. Surface temperatures can be higher because you've lost, for example, the tree cover. And there are other effects to the actual, landscape. The burned soil has some effect on surface temperatures, too. I'm less familiar with that. I haven't myself studied that. Now, that's typically more restricted closer towards burn scars. I don't know if there has been any real effort to quantify this on the landscape scale, right? Are there effects for years at the scale of a state, or like a U.S. state, right? I'm less sure about that, but that would be really interesting to look into.
1: What do you mean by synchronous heat waves, and how does that affect the firefighting scene?
4: Yeah, this is actually very important, these synchronous heat waves, which basically means multiple areas of the western U.S. simultaneously experiencing heat waves. This could be, you know, just one big heat wave, one big heat dome that's simultaneously impacting, let's say, 50, 60, 70% of the western U.S., right? And what that means is now you have a large area that could be simultaneously seeing increases in fire activity. And because of that, you might need to deploy firefighters to multiple areas, which would strain resources. If you're already deploying firefighters to, let's say, three different large fire complexes and another large fire breaks out a state away, you know, you don't have the same amount of firefighters to deploy. You have to call up reserves. You have to call up maybe firefighters from a different country, from Canada, from Australia, or from the eastern U.S., which take time to arrive. In the meantime, that fire is burning. So these simultaneous or synchronous heat waves can be a real challenge when coordinating the suppression response to these fires.
1: Can we apply results from your study to other places like Europe after its record heat waves, or what about Australia?
4: I think, yes, most definitely. What we did can be repeated really anywhere in the world where heat waves tend to drive fires. And yes, this would be places like Europe, places like Australia, Chile, boreal forests, right? So think northern Canada, Siberia. This would be very relevant in all such areas.
1: As you say in the paper, heat waves are well-recognized threats to human health and energy supply and ecosystems. Now we have to add wildfires to this heat wave damage list. Do governments and planning agencies recognize the role of heat waves?
4: I think to some extent, yes, but probably not enough. I don't think, and this was the motivation for us doing the study and putting some of these numbers on paper, is I don't think there's enough of a recognition out there among policymakers, land managers, perhaps even forecasters and fellow scientists, not to mention the public, as to just how large of a role that heat waves can have on fire activity over the course of a year or fire season.
1: Dimitri, what's next in your research?
4: Yeah, thanks for that question. I do, in general, research around climate extremes. So it's not just heat waves and fires. It's also like heavy rainfall extremes. For example, I just published a paper last month about extreme hourly rainfall in the western U.S. So think really short-term heavy downpours that are a threat for flash flooding. And, you know, spoiler alert there, we found increases in these hourly rainfall extremes in the past 25 years. They're heavier in the western U.S., especially in the summer. Just think monsoonal storms. But, yeah, next steps would be, for example, one study is I'm looking at how wildfire smoke can actually impact thunderstorms, because smoke can affect how much lightning happens and how much rainfall happens, just because it changes. I talked about this earlier in this recording, in this show, about how smoke can actually affect temperatures of the atmosphere, and that can change how thunderstorms form and how much lightning they produce, which has impacts on, for example, increased fire ignitions or decreased fire ignitions. So I'm trying to unpack that in a next study.
1: From the University of California, Merced, we have been speaking with postdoctoral research scholar Dmitry Kalashnikov. The paper is Heat Waves Enable Wildfire Activity in the Western United States. 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
1: I'm Alex Smith for Radio EcoShock. Next week, we dive into another hidden corner of climate change. Extreme heat increases the risk of premature birth. If you are pregnant or ever intend to be or love someone who is, learn how this works with Dr. Coral Salvador from Bern. From California, author and activist Meejean Shaw joins us with a plan to take over coal and wind it down. And start with the biggest coal mine in the world, why don't you? Don't miss it. I'm Alex Smith. Thank you for listening and caring about our world.

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3: Good morning. It's Monday, June 29th, 2026. This is Up Front. I'm Brian Edwards-Tieker. On today's show, we'll start out with John Pfeffer, Director of Foreign Policy and Focus. We're going to talk about new developments in Russia's war in Ukraine. The peninsula of Crimea, currently occupied by Russia, declaring a state of emergency and suspending private fuel sales over escalating Ukrainian aerial attacks by drone. Among that and other political developments in the Russian Federation. In the second half of our program, Dr. John Swartzberg is back, so we'll return to Corona Calls, where we take your questions about COVID and other infectious diseases, which are increasingly in the news. All that and more coming up next, after the news.
4: I'm Max Pringle with these headlines. Venezuelan officials have raised the official death count to 1,450 in the deadly earthquakes that struck the country last week, and the toll is expected to rise as international rescue crews search the rubble. Donna Warder has more.
5: Crews in Venezuela are still searching for people 3 days after two back-to-back powerful earthquakes. Authorities have now blocked access to La Guaira, the epicenter of the destruction north of the capital Caracas, where more than 14,000 military and police are patrolling. Acting President Delcy Rodriguez says on state TV that Venezuela is not alone and that the country is receiving help from all over the world. She says rescue workers from Italy have just arrived. The death toll from Wednesday's quakes is more than 1,400 people, and nearly 69,000 people are still missing. I'm Donna Warder.
4: President Trump said today that Iran has requested a meeting that would happen Tuesday in Qatar, but Tehran says nothing scheduled. Trump's social media post today comes as he tries to preserve an increasingly fragile interim deal as hostilities mount in the Strait of Hormuz. More from Tammy Trujillo.
6: Tensions continue to flare as the U.S. and Iran exchange strikes in the Persian Gulf. Iran launched attacks on Bahrain and Kuwait following U.S. strikes and a further test of the fragile ceasefire agreement signed by both countries. The attacks come after U.S. forces carried out a second wave of strikes against Iran in response to Iranian drones targeting ships in the Strait of Hormuz. U.N. Ambassador Mike Waltz said the U.S. will militarily take down Iran's infrastructure if Tehran tries to control access to that key waterway.
7: The Iranian regime thinks for a second that President Trump is going to stand by while Iran continues to attack international shipping without a response, or our bases without a response. They're sadly mistaken.
6: He made the comment on Fox News Sunday.
4: That's Tammy Trujillo. Forecasters say much of the U.S. will swelter under a severe heat wave this week, affecting millions of people from the Midwest to the East Coast. The National Weather Service says temperatures rising ahead of the July 4th holiday will feel hotter because of the high humidity that's arriving with it. More from Julie Walker.
8: National Weather Service meteorologist Brian Putnam says temperatures rising ahead of the July 4th holiday will feel hotter because of the high humidity that's arriving with it. Temperatures will reach well into the 90s and low 100 degrees.
9: We have widespread level 3 to level 4. Heat that we're expecting, and those are the two highest levels, and I think that's what we would want people to focus on. That's a very, it's a dangerous level for basically, you know, anybody who's going to be outside or inside as well, you know, if you don't have access to adequate air conditioning.
8: Some cities could see their highest temperatures of the year so far as they host World Cup matches and celebrations for America's 250th anniversary. I'm Julie Walker.
4: Meanwhile, Europe is still dealing with record high temperatures from an early summer heat wave last week. France has reported around 1,000 additional deaths during last week's record-breaking heat wave attributed to the heat wave. Extreme temperatures also sparked wildfires in Germany, and Berlin police used water cannons to cool people down. Temperature records were broken across several countries as the heat wave moved across to Eastern Europe. A study from the World Health Attribution suggests climate change made this heat wave 200 times more likely. And the head of the World Health Organization warned that Europe is now the fastest warming continent and needs to do more to protect its citizens. President Trump announced over the weekend that he's nominating former Oklahoma State Trooper Lance Schroyer as the next Director of Immigration and Customs Enforcement. Trump said on social media on Saturday that Schroyer is a former U.S. Marine and a patriot with, quote, real operational experience. He described the pick as a proven leader with decades of experience. The nomination comes after former ICE Director Todd Lyons resigned at the end of May. Department of Homeland Security Secretary Mark Wayne Mullen is also from Oklahoma and a former congressman from the state. He's still settling into his role atop the cabinet agency overseeing ICE. Mullen, who has previously referred to Schroyer as a good friend, quickly praised the nomination. Ukrainian President Volodymyr Zelensky says Russian missiles and drones have killed at least 8 civilians and injured 35 others. He says they were horrific attacks. A Russian missile hit Dnipro, killing 5 people and wounding 29 today. Drones struck a minibus in Zaporizhia, killing 3 and injuring 6. Other attacks occurred in at least 6 regions. Some areas lost power. Zelensky urged Europe to enhance air defenses. Meanwhile, Moscow insists Russia will prevail despite setbacks in its invasion, including fuel shortages. Russian President Vladimir Putin on Sunday ruled out making any concessions to end the invasion and insisted that Russia will ultimately prevail in the war despite what he called temporary setbacks. But analysts say Russia's military performance has been declining, and its ability to complete its military objectives is in question. Former House Speaker Nancy Pelosi and UC Berkeley are teaming up to form a new nonpartisan academic institute they say will be dedicated to strengthening democracy. Pelosi says she wants to, in her words, strengthen our democratic institutions and forge a future that serves the public good. The San Francisco Democrat has represented her district for nearly 40 years and is not seeking re-election, pointing to a busy retirement next year. Pelosi will also co-teach a course on Congress. The Nancy Pelosi Institute for Representative Democracy will launch in January. The institute will have an exhibit chronicling Pelosi's career. Pelosi served 2 stints as House Speaker and is the first woman to hold that title, making her one of the most powerful women ever in American government. Mostly sunny today in the San Francisco Bay Areas, highs in the 70s, lows tonight in the 50s. In the Central Valley, mostly sunny today, highs in the 80s, lows in the 60s. Those are the headlines. I'm Max Pringle on KPFA.
3: Bit past 7:08 in the morning. The show is up front. My name is Brian Edwards-Tiegert. We're going to start, as we do most weeks, at the top of the show with new developments concerning Russia's war in Ukraine and plausible developments around the world that we can connect to it. Our guest is John Pfeffer, the Director of Foreign Policy and Focus. Good morning.
10: Good morning. How are you doing today?
3: Good. Just back from a vacation visiting friends and family in your neck of the woods. We got as far east as Plainfield, Massachusetts. The Hilltowns.
10: Yes, that's very close to us.
3: Unnaturally green there. I don't know how you can handle it.
10: You get used to it.
3: John, I've been catching up on the news because I go on a diet on vacation because it's the only way I can de-traumatize myself. I am kind of shocked to just go through the military developments in Russia's war in Ukraine, starting with the fact that 3 days ago, Russia

0: place of occupation for Russia. In other words, you know, Russian government, when it took over Crimea back after the initial war with Ukraine in 2014, poured millions of dollars into Crimea to kind of make it a showcase and to prove to the population there, as well as throughout Ukraine, that Russian occupation brought enormous benefits. And remember, Crimea is known primarily for two things. One is military bases, naval bases, and the second is tourism, going back hundreds of years. It's a place where Russians would go for kind of semi-tropical vacations, beaches, and so forth. And for the Crimean government to basically say that things are going south in terms of the ability of folks to live on this peninsula, and that means not only kind of getting fuel for your car, but getting food and moving around freely without fear that you're going to be attacked by Ukrainian drones, that's a huge statement. And it's also a demonstration that the Ukrainian strategy more generally is successful. So when I say more generally, I mean, yes, it is directing drone attacks specifically at cutting down traffic to Crimea. In other words, the shipment of goods, fuel, etc., to keep the peninsula going. But also its attacks more generally throughout Russia at oil refineries. Basically, every major Russian oil refinery has been attacked by Ukrainian drones, in some cases more than once, with the exception of two. And those two refineries happen to be in Siberia, in Omsk, and in Irkutsk. So they're kind of pretty far away. So it's not so surprising that Ukraine couldn't reach them. But it has dramatically reduced the amount of gasoline that's available throughout the country, but specifically in Crimea. So this is, as you know, Russia is touting victories elsewhere in the war, in Donetsk specifically, but it can't help but you know, but either ignore what's going on officially in Crimea. In other words, try to demonstrate to the Russian population more generally that things are going fine, regardless of what they might be hearing, you know, through informal channels, or in some cases, you know, reduce the urgency of the situation there by saying that it's really not quite as bad as you would read about in the Western press.
1: It would seem to be like a reality running in the face of the Russian government's communication strategy. There's a big write-up in the New York Times, I think 3 days ago, about how the Russian government is denying the seriousness of the Ukrainian drone barrages to such an extent that it is refusing to publicize the location of bomb shelters. It is using euphemisms to describe things like the fact that its airports are suffering massive delays, saying we're operating on the actual schedule. Actual being the column that shows you how delayed a flight is past its regular schedule. You can't at once just be glossing over the fact that the country is at war and at another time imposing emergency measures across an entire region that you claim as part of your country.
0: Yes. And, you know, the Putin administration is going to great extents to demonstrate that the victory in Ukraine is inevitable. And it is publicizing whatever minor victories they might be achieving in the Donbas region. And at the same time, they have to demonstrate that the impact on civilians in Russia itself is minimal. And so that's why they've gone to such great lengths to euphemize the drone attacks by not referring to them. As you said, you know, if there are delays, airport delays as a result of drone attacks, then they'll simply say that the airline has been delayed. They won't say why it's been delayed. And, you know, this, I don't

0: think this really fools a lot of people in Russia. I mean, they know what's happening. Perhaps they don't know the scale of what's happening, but certainly, you know, when they experience gas shortages, when they see pictures of attacks on Ukrainian drone attacks on Russian buildings in the vicinity of Moscow, they know that that there are significant consequences that they are suffering as a result of this war. At the same time, you know, it's not like the economy in Russia has collapsed. There are problems, to be sure, and you know, there are bankruptcies. There are costs that are shifted to both individuals and to regions for this war in a way to kind of alleviate the burden on the federal budget. But the economy hasn't collapsed. So it's not as if people are being confronted by, you know, unbelievable spikes in poverty. It's more like a more pervasive sense of decline throughout the country, and a recognition that there are kind of extremes in wealth. In other words, the billionaires, the oligarchs are still doing quite well. In fact, might even be doing better as a result of war profiteering. The average person, not doing so well. But again, you know, the Putin administration is trying to sustain this sense that the war is going fine. And to do so, it really has to minimize the impact, the negative impacts on Russian civilians.
1: To what extent is that impacting Russian politics? There's a headline, another headline I don't know how to make sense of. The United Russia Party has declared itself the party of President Putin for apparently the first time since 2007. Why would it be significant for a party in an autocratic state to declare itself in support of the autocrat? And what might the political system be trying to compensate for with that declaration?
0: Well, everybody inside Russia knows that United Russia is the party of Putin. I mean, that's certainly, it's not a surprise. However, for the party to do this suggests that it's doubling down on the association of the party, not only with Putin, but with the war itself. And there have been some campaign or party associated advertisements that link the party with the letter Z, for instance. And the letter Z in Latin script is kind of a symbol of the war and of the Putin government's commitment to winning the war, and also a kind of sign for a lot of people of whether one supports the war or doesn't support the war, how one feels about this letter Z. But in any case, the party and Putin has effectively said, look, our future as a party and Putin's future as a politician is intricately connected to this war. And again, it's not just about, you know, say a few kilometers of territory seized, or even frankly all the Donbass, because that's not the war aim, not as identified by Putin. I mean, recently, for instance, he said that he rejected a ban on a mutual ban on long-range missile attacks. And there were, you know, kind of practical military reasons why Putin rejected it, frankly, because Moscow has an edge in long-range missile attacks. But Putin, in saying that he was rejecting it, said, well, we're not interested in saving Kiev here, you know, because the idea was that if there is such a mutual ban, that it would, you know, take the pressure off Kiev and the government in Kiev, that is. And Putin was very clear, no, we're not interested in, quote unquote, saving Kiev. I mean, the war aim still is to unseat the government in Kiev, and if not occupy all of Ukraine, because that is actually a pretty heavy lift, then at least ensure that there is a Moscow-friendly government in Kiev. So this is, you know, what Putin has identified his war aim, his political future, and the party's political future as being, and they're frankly doubling down on it.
1: Not interested in saving Kiev. It's almost like they're just using Russia's capacity to inflict pain as leverage and giving up on actual conquest.
0: Well, there is certainly that. And, you know, the conquest in many ways is Pyrrhic. You know, the cities that were towns that they seize at great cost of 1,000 casualties a day, 30,000 a month. These are first of all, they're small for the most part. And second of all, they have been bombed into oblivion. So they're seizing essentially, ruins. So it's questionable the value of that, except in this notion that, you know, territory gained is essential from the point of view of it being Russian territory, regardless of what there might be there in terms of resources or buildings or people or anything. It then becomes part of a larger kind of ideological program rather than a military program. And the ideological program is, well, you know, Russia as an entity needs to expand to its natural borders. And of course, Putin has defined those natural borders as anything including Ukrainians, because Ukrainians, again, according to Putin, don't exist as a separate people, but are in fact Russians. And therefore, the natural borders would include any place that includes Ukrainians or did include Ukrainians, because of course, again, there's often nobody living in these bombed out pieces of territory when Russia eventually declares its seizure of them.
1: Right. I mean, that might be a little bit uncharitable militarily. I mean, I think the theory of those advances is that Russia is consolidating control over transportation and logistics routes that it can use to press an offensive forward and eventually capture major cities and centers of commerce. The problem from the Russian point of view is that its rate of progress has slowed to such a halt that that capture of major cities would happen on a time span, you know, in the dozens, if not hundreds of years.
0: Mm-hmm. Well, it's true that, for instance, Russia is not focusing, you know, its military firepower on, say, obscure corners of Ukraine. In other words, areas that don't count for anything because they're far from major population centers or major logistical hubs. However, anything that that contributes to its seizure of the four regions that it is already technically, formally incorporated into Russia, and so that would be the Donbass, Kherson, and Zaporizhia, that counts. Again, does it count from a military point of view? In some cases, yes. I mean, there's an overlap between military and ideological objectives. So, yeah, if you take over a fortress town, for instance, in the Donbass, that really is a pretty major crack in Ukrainian defenses. But honestly, at this point in the war, Putin would be happy to, get a little bit more territory in Zaporizhia or Kherson, and that would also count as a victory that he could sell to the Russian population. Would it mean a great deal militarily? In some cases, no, but it would mean a lot just to suggest momentum on the Russian side.
1: The other, like, fundamental problem with Russia's posture right now is you can't simultaneously, like, deny the significance of the war and the hardships it's inflicting and also whip the population into support for an increased society-wide mobilization. And it doesn't seem like the present level of mobilization is really capable of moving the needle in the war for Russia.
0: Well, because it is suffering, again, still such a high number of deaths, and again, that's 1,000 per day, 30,000 a month is
1: comparable. Casualties, almost, though, not deaths.
0: Actually, in some cases, death. I mean, most recently. But taking people out of the theater of war, right, which means they have to find another 1,000 soldiers to fill in, not so easy. I mean, they had previously been recruiting about 30,000 a month, and that is not sufficient at the rate of loss right now. So that means they have to expand that recruitment campaign, have to find new sources of soldiers to fight, have to recruit folks from outside of Russia. And that hasn't been going so well. And, you know, the enthusiasm for joining up, I mean, there's no longer any enthusiasm from the point of view of, you know, ideological purposes. There was, of course, the enthusiasm based on the amount of money people could make, signing bonuses. And that really is straining the treasury. And there's still a growing federal deficit. Some of it has been pushed off onto the regions again to kind of meet their recruitment quotas, but it's really, really getting very difficult to do this. And at some point, you know, the number of folks who are protesting silently the war, and the number of people who are willing to fight in war, well, the needle will shift, and Russia will simply be incapable of manning the war as well as staffing the occupation authorities in the occupied regions.
1: That would seem to be what's happening from the top line reporting, and yet simultaneously, the Baltic states, the smallest NATO nations to share a border with Russia, Latvia, Lithuania, Estonia, are warning, they have indications that Russia may be planning something in their area to test the cohesion of NATO. The reporting on this is full of anonymous sources and incredibly sparse on details, but Russia doesn't seem to be in a position to start trouble somewhere else. How much credence do you give to this reporting?
0: Well, I mean, it has already caused some trouble. I mean, this is the so-called hybrid warfare of cyber attacks and the like. You could say that those are already an attempt to test the cohesion of NATO. Any idea that Russia will follow through on a non-hybrid attack, in other words, a more traditional attack with soldiers and tanks and so forth, that runs up against two major obstacles. One is that it doesn't have a lot of soldiers and tanks to spare from the Ukrainian conflict. And the second is it has so far been pretty careful not to engage NATO forces, because it knows that if NATO forces were to enter into a conflict at this point, then Russia would lose all of its asymmetrical advantages, you know, the number of soldiers, number of troops, number of missiles, amount of money it can bring to bear, all of that would be eliminated if NATO came in to this conflict. So for the most part, NATO governments and intelligence agencies in NATO countries have confined their speculation to Russia could attack NATO after the conclusion of the conflict in Ukraine. In other words, to do so simultaneously would be a stretch, but let's say that there was a ceasefire between Ukraine and Russia were able to kind of remobilize its military in this pause in the conflict, then it would be somewhere between 1 and 5 years, depending on which intelligence agency you want to listen to, that Russia would turn its attention to, say, the Baltics or some other kind of weak point in the NATO defenses.
1: All right. John Pfeffer, we'll leave it there for this week. Thank you so much.
0: Thanks for having me on the show.
1: John Pfeffer is the Director of Foreign Policy and Focus. He joins us most Mondays at the start of the program, usually to go over new developments concerning Russia's war in Ukraine, although Sometimes we put him to work on other topics. That takes us to just before 7:30 in the morning. The show is Up Front. My name is Brian Edwards-Tiekert. Coming up in the second half of our program, Dr. John Swartzberg is back from vacation. We'll be doing a belated Corona Calls. We're going to talk about a move by Robert F. Kennedy Jr. to rewrite the charter, the country's preeminent organization for setting vaccination policy. We'll also take your questions. That's all next after the news.
2: I'm Max Pringle with these headlines. Venezuelan officials have raised the official death count to 1,450 in the deadly earthquakes that struck the country last week, and the toll is expected to rise as international rescue crews search the rubble. Donna Warder has more.
3: Crews in Venezuela are still searching for people 3 days after two back-to-back powerful earthquakes. Authorities have now blocked access to La Guaira, the epicenter of the destruction north of the capital Caracas, where more than 14,000 military and police are patrolling. Acting President Delcy Rodriguez says on state TV that Venezuela is not alone and that the country is receiving help from all over the world. She says rescue workers from Italy have just arrived. The death toll from Wednesday's quakes is more than 1,400 people. Nearly 69,000 people are still missing. I'm Donna Warder.
2: President Trump said today that Iran has requested a meeting that would happen Tuesday in Qatar, but Tehran says nothing scheduled. Trump's social media post today comes as he tries to preserve an increasingly fragile interim deal as hostilities mount in the Strait of Hormuz. More from Tammy Trujillo.
4: Tensions continue to flare as the U.S. and Iran exchange strikes in the Persian Gulf. Iran launched attacks on Bahrain and Kuwait following U.S. strikes and a further test of the fragile ceasefire agreement signed by both countries. The attacks come after U.S. forces carried out a second wave of strikes against Iran in response to Iranian drones targeting ships in the Strait of Hormuz. U.N. Ambassador Mike Waltz said the U.S. will militarily take down Iran's infrastructure if Tehran tries to control access to that key waterway.
5: The Iranian regime thinks for a second that President Trump is going to stand by while Iran continues to attack international shipping without a response or our bases without a response. They're sadly mistaken.
4: He made the comment on Fox News Sunday.
2: That's Tammy Trujillo. Police say they uncovered the bodies of at least 117 dogs in Humboldt County Friday, many of which appeared to have been killed by gunfire. It was part of an investigation into an animal rescue organization. The animals' bodies were discovered during a search of Miranda's Rescue in Fortuna. That's according to Humboldt County Sheriff's Office. Officials had been granted a warrant that included excavation of the property for evidence that dogs had been buried in mass graves. Sheriff William Hansel said in a statement that the investigation is just getting started. The sheriff's office said in a news release last week that it had been contacted in April about allegations of fraud, animal abuse, and animal cruelty at the rescue, and that the case had been assigned to the Major Crimes Division. Mostly sunny today in the San Francisco Bay Areas, highs in the 70s, lows tonight in the 50s. In the Central Valley, mostly sunny today, highs in the 80s, lows in the 60s. Those are the headlines. I'm Max Pringle on KPFA.
1: It takes us just past 7:33 in the morning. The show is Up Front. My name is Brian Edwards-Tiekert. We're going to turn, as we do most weeks at this time, but not for the past month, to new developments in the world of COVID-19 and other infectious diseases. Dr. John Swartzberg is back from his travels. Good morning.
6: Good morning.
1: Welcome back. I hope you had well-used time off.
6: Thank you. It was great to be away. It's also great to come back.
1: I thought we should dive right into the political news. Late last week, I believe on Thursday, the Robert F. Kennedy Jr. helmed Health and Human Services Department posted a new charter for the country's preeminent advisory body on setting vaccine policy, the Advisory Committee on Immunization Practices, which does everything from change the purpose of the organization. It is no longer focused, according to the new charter, on vaccination per se, but on anything that prevents disease, and also changed the qualifications for being on the committee. Why don't you walk us through what you think is important about the changes and what the consequences might be?
6: Sure. it's important to, I think, go back to Kennedy's hearing for his Senate hearing for his position as head of HHS, when he promised he wouldn't make any changes with ACIP, with that committee. And then just, what I think about 5 months later, fired all 17 members and appointed new members who almost, not all of them, but almost all of them were completely unqualified to be in that position and all had strong anti-vaccine bias. That was ruled by the courts as not legal, and he had to disband the ACIP, and we haven't had an ACIP since then. What he's done in the meantime is just what you said, Brian, and that is changed the charter of the committee. And as you said, it really does one thing, and that is to change the focus of the ACIP away from vaccines and to other means of prevention, which is just another way of saying that vaccines are not important and we're going to look for other means of prevention. The other thing he did was to change the qualifications for who would be on the committee. And really, there's nothing in there about people with expertise in vaccines or vaccine research or vaccine safety and efficacy. So what this is all about is clear, and it's about changing the role of the ACIP. And the implications of that are really profound, because the ACIP is the committee that informs the CDC as to what the recommendations should be. For example, the advisory committee to the FDA recommended within the last month that the new mRNA influenza vaccine should be approved for people at risk, for all people, and including older adults. This is a big step forward. The FDA agreed with that. And the ACIP needs to then opine and advise the CDC. Otherwise, it may not happen. Well, with this new ACIP that Kennedy is proposing, it's not going to be focused on this. And it's not just going to be this new vaccine, but the insurance companies pay for vaccines that are approved by the CDC and recommended by the ACIP. And without the ACIP doing these things, it's going to throw more turmoil into the access to vaccination. This is what it's the bottom line to this, Brian. I think your listeners probably clearly understand this, is that it's another way of Kennedy trying to decrease the ability of people to have access to vaccines. And we know what the consequences of that are like.
1: So I understand that it creates chaos to mess with anything that's working. I don't fully understand why what the ACIP does, since it's purely advisory, can't be reconstituted outside the government through, I don't know, prestigious professional associations or universities or something. Like the insurance companies, vaccination is a case where they have a financial incentive to pay for it as long as they have good guidance. They don't need a government policy. Vaccination saves them from spending more money treating illness down the line. So, like, what is it about ACIP that can't be recreated outside of its current home?
6: Well, that's really a good point. And we're actually seeing that, and we have been seeing that for the last year. Just look at California and the West Coast Alliance of states, California, Oregon, Washington, Hawaii. We make our own recommendations for vaccination, who should get them, when they should get them. And the insurance companies are following that for two reasons. One is that these four states represent an awful lot of the population, but the other is exactly what you pointed out. It's in the insurance company's interest to prevent disease, because then they don't have to pay for the consequences of the disease that people would get. Other states are doing this as well. As a matter of fact, quite a few of the states in the United States have either formed consortia or independently are making recommendations. And on top of that, medical professional societies like the American Academy of Pediatrics, the Infectious Disease Society of America, the American College of Obstetrics and Gynecology are all making recommendations that are based on science and not based upon politics or the whim of a very disturbed person ahead of the HHS. So that's exactly what's happening. It's being immunization practices in the United States are being balkanized. We're back to where we were before we realized in the 1950s that we needed some kind of organization for how the United States would approach vaccination as opposed to one state after another or a group of states after another. Because that wasn't working very well. And that's what we're back to now. The good news is that we're getting really good advice from, for example, the Western Consortium, the advice that Californians get about what vaccines to receive is sound. It's based on science, not politics and not bias. So it's good news for us, but it's not good news for the entire country.
1: We're speaking to Dr. John Swartzberg, clinical professor emeritus of infectious diseases at UC Berkeley School of Public Health. And he is here as part of the triumphant return of Corona Calls to answer your questions about navigating an infectious world. The phone number is 1-800-958-9008. That's 1-800-958-9008 for your Corona Calls. And Dr. Swartzberg, as you might imagine, in your absence, the questions have been piling up in our inbox. So I'm going to go through a few of them while we look for callers at 1-800-958-9008. The first comes from Sonia, who did not mention a city of origin. She writes, "It's been 3 years since I had the RSV vaccine. I am now 80 years old. Do you recommend getting another one?"
6: The answer is not at this point. And the reason why is based on good news. And that is the RSV vaccine that Sonia got 3 years ago appears to still be working quite well for her. So she doesn't need another one at this point. Now, the reason why I keep saying at this point is because we don't have data that goes out much longer than 3 years. So Sonia needs to ask the same question next year. Is the vaccine that she got then 4 years ago, is it still helpful for her? And hopefully the answer will be yes. And the little bit of indications we're seeing from some of the preliminary studies suggest that it may very well be good for beyond 3 years and maybe beyond 4 years. So she'll have to wait and see on that. But at this point, she does not need a booster.
1: This would be a very typical policy question that the Advisory Committee on Immunization Practices would be reviewing periodically now I guess we'll be turning to other entities for advice on.
6: That's right. And it's really important that your listeners look at other entities. Look at the California Department of Public Health, for example, and their recommendations. Look at medical societies, the ones I had mentioned before are only a few of the ones that have opined on this. So those are the places people need to go now. Tragically, when it comes to vaccines, we just can't count on the CDC or the Department of HHS to give us good advice for our health.
1: All right, 1-800-958-9008 to put a question to Dr. Swartzberg. That's 1-800-958-9008. Another question in waiting comes from John in Portola Valley, who's responding to a conversation we had quite some time ago about the general susceptibility of cruise ships to disease outbreaks. He writes, "Today's discussion of the ventilation problems with cruise liners made me wonder about other types of large ships. Aircraft carriers and other battleships also have large numbers of people living and working in close quarters for extended periods. Submarines are even more extreme in this regard. One might think that infections could spread rapidly, especially after cruise shore visits in ports of call." His letter goes on. It implies that this does not happen on these ships. I'm not sure that is something we should take for granted. So his conclusion is, any thoughts? I'll put that to you, Dr. Swartzberg.
6: Well, I think that one of the points John's making is that we could do better in terms of prevention. And I don't have knowledge about any differences between what's done in the military on those kinds of ships, including the submarines, and in commercial ships, on commercial ships. So I can't really say anything about that. But I know that the military is very, very, very conscious about keeping their personnel healthy and available for their duties. John's question tucked into that reminds me of something that's been happening right now in regards to the military and outbreaks. There's a big outbreak in Lackland Air Force Base, a big outbreak of influenza at a time of the year when we don't see a lot of influenza. And it turns out that the reason for this outbreak was the Secretary of, quote, war, Hegseth, said that no longer were immunization, excuse me, influenza immunizations required for our military. He did that a few months ago. And the consequences of that now, I think it's over 275 cases at that one Air Force base. And the military has had to backtrack and make influenza vaccines required again. That's an example of bringing people closely together and seeing the consequences of that if they're not protected by immunization. So that's tangential to what John was asking about, but it does illustrate what happens when we don't maximize prevention. Strictly speaking about cruise ships, I haven't changed my opinion in regards to their the safety of travel on them. I think they are risky places because you're bringing so many thousands, often thousands of people together, confined in one space for long periods of time. It's a perfect breeding ground for infectious diseases. That said, I know that the cruise companies have gone to a lot of effort to make changes to protect people, but it looks like, given the ventilation issues on cruise ships, those things take long time to make substantive changes. And norovirus, the real poster child of outbreaks on cruise ships, remains very difficult to control.
1: Right. I mean, I do remember there were a lot of prominent COVID outbreaks on naval ships early in the pandemic before a vaccine was widely available. And just idly searching the internet while you speak, I can see that Navy has an entire page set up to discuss norovirus outbreaks on its ships. So apparently it's common enough to merit its own webpage. I would say two things. One is that people in the military are subject to vaccination mandates much stronger than anyone else in society. They have less freedom to decline vaccination because it's seen as a matter of military readiness. And the other is that if an outbreak on a naval ship affects military readiness, like incapacitates a large number of people, that's not something the military might not necessarily advertise, at least until it's over. And they have more control over information leaving naval ships as well.
6: Yeah, that's right.
1: And, all right.
6: And that outbreak I was mentioning of influenza that's going on right now is directly due to Hegseth's decision not to mandate that influenza vaccination. And what's remarkable is that just a few days ago, the Air Force really contramanded that recommendation and made it mandatory again. So the military is interested in keeping its personnel healthy. Hegseth is interested in a very sick ideology.
1: That actually dates back to the Continental Army when George Washington required compulsory smallpox inoculation, which was not vaccination. It was controlled exposure to the disease pathogen itself, but in a way that, you know, killed somewhere around 1% of the people inoculated versus 10% if there were an uncontrolled outbreak under battlefield conditions. Long history of that in the military. In any case, that is a bit of a tangent. 1-800-958-9008 for your questions to Dr. Swartzberg. First on the line, an old friend, John in Fresno. Good morning, John.
7: Hello.
1: You're on the air, John. What's your question?
7: Yes. Welcome back, Dr. Schwartzberg. I'm a VA patient. I'm very satisfied with the care there, but they're recommending boosters every 6 months for, I'll say, old people. I'm one. And could you reconcile that with what you just said, that these boosters are lasting a long time?
6: Sure. I think, John, first of all, it's good to hear from you again. I think the recommendations for the boosters are every 6 months or for older people with the boosters are for COVID. The caller earlier, Sonia, she was talking about the RSV booster or the RSV vaccine. And did she need another one after 3 years?
7: I missed that.
6: Yeah. So yeah, for older people like you and me, it's still very, very advisable to get the booster every 6 months. You know, after just saying that to you, I'm smiling because right now, enjoy it. The incidence of COVID in terms of the severity of COVID affecting our society is very, very low right now. I don't know what it's going to be tomorrow, but we've really been enjoying a very quiet period. Still, saying that, I think it's still advisable. The risk-benefit ratio clearly tilts towards getting it every 6 months if you're at increased risk of a bad outcome, and the primary group for that, of course, is older people.
1: Dr. Schwartzberg, on that note, we had someone write in while you were away. She didn't sign a name, so I won't read the one in the email header. Forwarding statistics from a dashboard on vaccination rates among medical personnel. And the top line takeaway was that COVID vaccination rates are increasing or increased in 2025 among medical personnel from the prior year, but still look to her surprisingly low. And also look low compared to influenza vaccination rates among medical personnel. Doctors were COVID, and I shouldn't say vaccination rates, booster rates, having gotten the most recent booster within the last year. Doctors had received the most recent booster at a rate of 46.7%, pharmacists 41.3%, nurse practitioners 32.4%, nurses a little bit less. What accounts for the seeming low booster rates among medical personnel working with people who get sick from this thing?
6: Adequate information delivered in a way that is understood by people. You know, just because you're in the healthcare field doesn't mean, and you're likely more informed, doesn't mean that you're going to necessarily make the best decision. We found with influenza, for example, the vaccine that's really needed every year because of how the virus changes, we found that the only way to get healthcare personnel to be vaccinated so they would protect themselves and the patients they're caring for is to make it mandatory between the months of October typically and through March or April. And that's been very effective in getting people vaccinated. That's here in California. And other states do that. Many other states do that as well. But without mandating it, unfortunately, you're just not going to see people bothering to get vaccinated, or at least as many people as should be. I certainly wouldn't want to be hospitalized in January with influenza, usually reaching its peak around that month, and being cared for by somebody who hasn't bothered to get vaccinated because they're young and healthy and their risks for influenza are much lower. So it comes down to, Brian, I think, that if we only look at vaccines as something we want to get if they're going to protect us and us alone, and not look at them as something that will protect us, but it will also protect our neighbors, our families, our community. If we're only going to look at them in terms of what they do for ourselves, we're just not going to have the rates of people getting vaccinated as they should be.
1: So are the influenza vaccination mandates for healthcare workers, are they principally to prevent healthcare workers from transmitting the disease to patients, or are they to prevent staffing shortages during cold and flu season?
6: Both. The influenza vaccines, like the COVID vaccines, don't do a great job in terms of preventing people from getting infected. They do a very good job in terms of preventing that infection from being very severe and resulting in people getting hospitalized. So they, to that extent, they're helpful for staffing, because staffing shortages can get really acute during the influenza months. But they do reduce the number of people getting infected. And any reduction is going to be good for not just that individual, but for the community. So it's really both, Brian. It's both community protection as well as staffing issues.
1: All right. Dr. Swartzberg, that should be the note that we end on for this week. Thank you so much for spending another Monday morning with us, and welcome back.
6: You're welcome. It's good to be back. Thank you, Brian.
1: Dr. John Swartzberg is Clinical Professor Emeritus of Infectious Diseases at UC Berkeley School of Public Health. He joins us most Mondays when he's not traveling after 7:30 news headlines right here on KPFA. 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Unless it's a question for Dr. Swartzberg, that one's coronacalls@kpfa.org. A big thanks to the people who make the show happen. Our producer is Kimya Akbari. Our engineer is Kirsten Thomas. My name is Brian Edwards-Tiekert. Thanks as well to Max Pringle for the news headlines. Remember, if you're incarcerated and postal mail is your easiest way to reach out, you can send a letter to Upfront, KPFA, 1929 Martin Luther King Jr. Way, Berkeley, California, 94704. Stay up, stay tuned. Law and Disorder with Kat Brooks is coming your way in just over 2.5 minutes at 8 a.m.

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5: I want to be clear with you all that a new day has come. To San Francisco, to Oakland, to Baltimore, to Ferguson, to Atlanta, there is a movement sweeping this country, and we are not going to stop until you stop killing us.
6: Shut it down! Shut it down! The time for the middle ground is over, over, over, over.
7: Yeah, it is. What's cracking, family? It is Monday, June 29, 2026. This is Law and Disorder. I am your host, Kat Brooks. On today's show, Palestine Post, we look at Israel's genocidal assaults on Palestine and the region, U.S. complicity in those assaults, the people's resistance to it, and the impact across the globe. Our guests today are Curry Peterson-Smith, the Michael Ratner Middle East Fellow at the Institute for Policy Studies, where he researches U.S. empire, borders, and migration. And then to talk about AB 2551, Dr. Malina Abdullah, co-founder of the Los Angeles chapter Black Lives Matter and the co-founder of Black Lives Matter Grassroots. We're going to expose, agitate, and build right after these news headlines.
8: I'm Max Pringle with these headlines. The Supreme Court said today that Federal Reserve Governor Lisa Cook can remain in her job for now. It's a rebuke to President Trump's attempts to take control of the central bank. At the same time, the justices today dramatically expanded presidential power, upholding the Republican president's firings of the heads of other independent federal agencies. The court rejected a Trump administration plea to immediately remove Cook from the Fed based on allegations she committed mortgage fraud, which she denies. Cook was nominated to the Federal Board of Governors by former President Biden. The Supreme Court is rejecting a Republican-led attack on state laws that allow the counting of late-arriving mail ballots, including in California. It's been a persistent target of President Trump. Mark Sherman has more.
9: The decision applies to state and federal laws that permit the counting of mail ballots that arrive late from voters who are inside the United States, as well as to those who are serving in the military or are overseas. The legal challenge was part of Trump's broader attack on most mail balloting, which he has said breeds fraud despite strong evidence to the contrary.
8: That's Mark Sherman. Venezuelan officials have raised the official death count to 1,450 in the deadly earthquakes that struck the country last week, and the toll is expected to rise as international rescue crews search the rubble. Donna Warder has more.
10: Crews in Venezuela are still searching for people 3 days after two back-to-back powerful earthquakes. Authorities have now blocked access to La Guaira, the epicenter of the destruction north of the capital Caracas, where more than 14,000 military and police are patrolling. Acting President Delcy Rodriguez says on state TV that Venezuela is not alone and that the country is receiving help from all over the world. She says rescue workers from Italy have just arrived. The death toll from Wednesday's quakes is more than 1,400 people. Nearly 69,000 people are still missing. I'm Donna Warder.
8: President Trump said today that Iran has requested a meeting that would happen Tuesday in Qatar, but Tehran says nothing scheduled. Trump's social media post today comes as he tries to preserve an increasingly fragile interim deal as hostilities mount in the Strait of Hormuz. More from Tammy Trujillo.
10: Tensions continue to flare as the U.S. and Iran exchange strikes in the Persian Gulf. Iran launched attacks on Bahrain and Kuwait following U.S. strikes and a further test of the fragile ceasefire agreement signed by both countries. The attacks come after U.S. forces carried out a second wave of strikes against Iran in response to Iranian drones targeting ships in the Strait of Hormuz. U.N. Ambassador Mike Waltz said the U.S. will militarily take down Iran's infrastructure if Tehran tries to control access to that key waterway.
11: The Iranian regime thinks for a second that President Trump is going to stand by while Iran continues to attack international shipping without a response, or our bases without a response. They're sadly mistaken.
10: He made the comment on Fox News Sunday.
8: That's Tammy Trujillo. Forecasters say much of the U.S. will swelter under a severe heat wave this week, affecting millions of people from the Midwest to the East Coast. The National Weather Service says temperatures rising ahead of the July 4th holiday will feel hotter because of the high humidity that's arriving with it. More from Julie Walker.
12: National Weather Service meteorologist Brian Putnam says temperatures rising ahead of the July 4th holiday will feel hotter because of the high humidity that's arriving with it. Temperatures will reach well into the 90s and low 100 degrees.
13: We have widespread level 3 to level 4. Heat that we're expecting, and those are the two highest levels, and I think that's what we would want people to focus on. That's a very, it's a dangerous level for basically, you know, anybody who's going to be outside or inside as well, you know, if you don't have access to adequate air conditioning.
12: Some cities could see their highest temperatures of the year so far as they host World Cup matches and celebrations for America's 250th anniversary. I'm Julie Walker.
8: Meanwhile, Europe is still dealing with record high temperatures from an early summer heat wave last week. France has reported around 1,000 additional deaths during last week's record-breaking heat wave attributed to the heat wave. Extreme temperatures also sparked wildfires in Germany, and Berlin police used water cannons to cool people down. Temperature records were broken across several countries as the heat wave moved across to Eastern Europe. A study from the World Health Attribution suggests climate change made this heat wave 200 times more likely. And the head of the World Health Organization warned that Europe is now the fastest warming continent and needs to do more to protect its citizens. President Trump announced over the weekend that he's nominating former Oklahoma State Trooper Lance Schroyer as the next Director of Immigration and Customs Enforcement. Trump said on social media on Saturday that Schroyer is a former U.S. Marine and a patriot with, quote, real operational experience. He described the pick as a proven leader with decades of experience. The nomination comes after former ICE Director Todd Lyons resigned at the end of May. Department of Homeland Security Secretary Mark Wayne Mullen is also from Oklahoma and a former congressman from the state. He's still settling into his role atop the cabinet agency overseeing ICE. Mullen, who has previously referred to Schroyer as a good friend, quickly praised the nomination. Ukrainian President Volodymyr Zelensky says Russian missiles and drones have killed at least 8 civilians and injured 35 others. He says they were horrific attacks. A Russian missile hit Dnipro, killing 5 people and wounding 29 today. Drones struck a minibus in Zaporizhia, killing 3 and injuring 6. Other attacks occurred in at least 6 regions. Some areas lost power. Sunny today in the San Francisco Bay Areas, highs in the 70s, lows tonight in the 50s. In the Central Valley, mostly sunny today, highs in the 80s, lows in the 60s. In the L.A. area, sunny today, highs in the 70s, lows in the 60s. Those are the headlines. I'm Max Pringle on KPFA.
7: And that takes us to 8:08 in the morning here on Law and Disorder. I am your host, Kat Brooks. It has been 631 days since October 7th, 2023. Over 73,000 Palestinians, much more than 73,000 Palestinians have been murdered in that time, with over 173,000 wounded. This is according to Gaza's health ministry. Additionally, more than 1,000 Palestinians have been murdered by Israeli forces in the West Bank. Independent researchers and medical journalists, including studies in The Lancet, indicate that the official health ministry numbers are likely a conservative undercount. They are, however, doing the best they can. The exact number of missing people trapped under the rubble is unknown, and of course, Israeli continues to bomb Gaza. Our guest this morning is Curry Peterson-Smith, Michael Ratner Miller East Fellow at the Institute for Policy Studies, where he researches U.S. empire, borders, and migration. And I haven't seen you in so long. Hi, Curry.
14: Good morning, Kat. Good to see you.
7: That's really good to see you. I wish we were talking about something else, but this is our life.
14: So, yeah, for real.
7: Let's dive right in, shall we? Despite the memorandum of understanding between the United States and Israel strikes were traded over the weekend, Trump said there was a meeting set for Tuesday in Qatar on Truth Social. Iran at first said no such meeting existed, but now Iran says that it does. You get whiplash trying to follow these two countries in their talks, howsomever. What happened this week?

0: relieving Iran of the incredible sanctions regime that the U.S. has on it, unfreezing billions of dollars of Iranian money, and a number of other things. So Iran said, yeah, we will open the Strait of Hormuz, but we're going to do it on our terms. You know, there are certain lanes that ships are allowed to pass through, you know, they can't pass through other lanes. And what happened was a bunch of ships tried to pass through other lanes, and Iran responded with its own drone strikes, you know, against those vessels. The U.S. then bombed Tehran, which is quite a response. And so at the moment, they're saying, you know, okay, we're not shooting at each other, and we're going to go ahead and have talks later this week in Qatar. We will see, but that's the kind of status at the moment. Oh, I can't hear you, Kat.
1: You know, anytime I hear the word ceasefire, it's all right. You could say you're muted. You can call me out on the air. It's fair. It's that, you know, 6 years. I'll get it together one day. Anytime I hear the word ceasefire, I roll my eyes at this point because it's just, I mean, like, you're supposed to cease firing. I think that's why it's called ceasefire. But we've never seen that actually happen in any engagement that Israel has been engaged in that you and I have been talking about for 2+ years at this point. How much faith did you have it in the first place? Any surprise that things are going the way that they are from where you sit?
0: Yeah, these are really good questions, actually. So first, just briefly on the question of ceasefire, I think that we have to really appreciate that the U.S. and Israel have redefined some terms that had previous meanings and don't anymore. So, you know, the word ceasefire used to mean that there was a bilateral agreement between two armed parties where they agreed to certain conditions, where they would stop fighting each other, right? And that might turn into other peace talks. It might not, but you know, there's an agreement between these two parties, and that has changed in the past few years. You know, one area that has changed, which we'll not get into just because it's a separate, you know, it's related but separate thing, is Russia and Ukraine. The question of ceasefire has been redefined there too. But let's talk about Israel and the United States, because what has happened, with both Israel and the U.S. when it comes to Israeli, you know, when Israel's genocide in Gaza and then the Israeli war in Lebanon, is you have, they use the word ceasefire, but they're not the products actually of a negotiation. It's been a unilateral declaration. You know, Trump declared a ceasefire in Gaza. That was not the product of a conversation or a negotiation between Israeli and Palestinian parties. Trump is like, oh, y'all have a ceasefire now, right? With Lebanon, repeatedly, Israel has unilaterally declared a ceasefire. The thing is, if you unilaterally declare it, it's not actually an agreement, right? So it's something that's different than what a ceasefire used to mean. And of course, because Israel has declared these things unilaterally, they get to define, you know, the terms, and they violate it, right? They violated in Lebanon, they violated in Gaza. And so that, I think, is the background to this, what they're calling a deal, between the U.S. and Iran, but it's actually a ceasefire, right? This actually was the product of a negotiation, right? But it's not actually a deal like Obama's nuclear deal, which is something much more comprehensive and involved. So I just want to put that out there. Like, they're using terms and misusing terms and redefining terms, and that makes this all the more confusing. That said, you know, your question, which is how confident was I, you know, and how confident am I in this thing, that I'm going to call a ceasefire, I'll call a deal. You know, at first I was really skeptical because Trump, and a number of, you know, don't take my word for it, like the New York Times and a number of other, news agencies counted more than 40 times that Trump has said over the course of these past, months since the U.S. and Israel launched this war, more than 40 times Trump has said, we've got a deal right around the corner, you know, an agreement is coming, and he's just lied. Like, he's lied dozens and dozens of times. And so my first question was, is this going to be like that? You know, is Trump saying that we have a deal to stop the fighting?

0: because it's better for its approval ratings. We know that this war is very unpopular in the United States because it's good for the market, right? Whenever he has said, oh, it deals right around the corner, the oil market actually does well, the stock market does well. So all of those things made me very skeptical about whether or not this is real. That said, when I saw the actual terms of it, and again, knowing that this is something that was negotiated, not only by the U.S. and Iran, but, you know, the countries like Pakistan, you know, which Pakistan and many other countries have a real interest in this war ending. You know what I mean? Like, this war is not just impacting the people of Iran and even the people of the Middle East. You know, I know we're paying a lot to put gas in the tank, and that's real in the U.S., but in Pakistan, they are rationing gasoline. You know what I mean? They are rationing cooking oil. It is severely impacting the price of everything, including their agriculture, because fertilizer also transits through, you know, the materials for fertilizer also go through the Strait of Hormuz. So I put this on the table to say there's a bunch of countries that have a real interest in this thing actually lasting. And then I saw the terms, which included basically, look, if this thing works out, if we keep a ceasefire and we actually come to a real agreement, you know, where Iran agrees to some things about its nuclear program, the prize on the other side of that is that the U.S. would end all sanctions on Iran. And I thought, whoa, the U.S. has had sanctions on Iran for more than four decades. Generations of Iranians have, their lives have been shaped, you know, by these devastating economic sanctions that have denied people cancer medication, that have denied, you know, parts of the aviation industry. So there's more plane crashes in Iran. You know, this has been devastating. And the fact that they put that on the table made me listen in a new way. One last thing that's very interesting is that, and it made me pay attention to this in a different way, is the question of who is in charge from the United States side of these negotiations. Who's handling it? It's J.D. Vance. Not a man who is trustworthy, but a man who he sees himself as the heir to Donald Trump, right? You know, Trump is in his last term, presumably, assuming he respects the Constitution, which we, you know, have a, which we are right to question. But
1: I'm cackling. I was on mute, y'all, but I cackled. Right? When he said that. Yes.
0: So presuming Trump actually, this is Trump's last term, J.D. Vance wants to run for president. He wants the GOP nomination. And he is somebody who, you know, if Trump is unpopular, J.D. Vance is really not popular. He's looking to prove himself. And so he also wants these talks to succeed. So this is a long way of getting to answer your question. Do I think, am I confident that am I confident in these talks? Yeah, I think there's real reason to be skeptical, but I also want to take seriously an opportunity for a new conversation that we need to have about Iran. That is, if the U.S. is saying, well, maybe we'll relieve these sanctions, I think that we, those of us who are independent of the U.S. government, those of us who are critical of the U.S. government, need to say, why are these sanctions in place in the first place? You know? And guess what? These sanctions are not just Trump's prerogative. This is bipartisan. This is successive presidential administrations, both parties, many Congresses. So we need to take a deeper look at foreign policy, regardless of how the talks play out. You know what I mean? I think that for the people listening to your show, and I know y'all listeners, I know who you are. We need to have a new kind of conversation where we're not just sitting back and saying, you know, kind of waiting and seeing, well, you know, we'll see what J.D. Vance comes up with. What are we going to come up with in terms of a conversation around what this country needs to be doing? What are we going to push this country to do when it comes to foreign policy?
1: I'm going to digress us for just a moment, Curry. I'm really observant. I have to be because of what I do and how I used to live my life. So the first thing I noticed was that where you're sitting looks different. And I said, oh, well, maybe Curry moved. And then I noticed this thing on your hand that I hadn't seen before.
0: Oh,
1: congratulations,
0: my gosh.
1: In order. Do we get to talk about something good? You don't got to out who the lucky lady is. But yes, congratulations. Do I get to say that to my comrade?
0: I may have gotten married since last week.
1: I think you did get married. I actually, this is how scary the internet is. I saw a ring and then I stalked you. I was like, so did Curry Peterson Smith get married? Congratulations, my G. I'm very happy for you. And she's very
0: Thank you.
1: Lucky.
0: You're I'm a fabulous quite student. Shy about these things and I don't know how the internet works.
1: You're everywhere.
0: Cool. Word.
1: I mean, you were everywhere anyway because you're brilliant and we all want to talk to you. But I just had to pause and just say, yay, yay for love. There's still love in these dark times. It makes me very happy.
0: It's true.
1: We're going to get through. All right, I'll stop making you blush. He's blushing, you all.
0: Thanks, Kat. Yeah. This brown skin blush.
1: I love when we blush. I think it's actually beautiful. All right. So one of the things, moving along, one of the things that you talked about was unilateral assertions by the United States that a ceasefire had happened or that something's going to happen. I also love that it doesn't matter who my guest is. Whenever anybody mentions Trump, their voice changed. Like everybody is like, they like sort of makes fun of the way this idiot talks. Anyway, Trump said there was a ceasefire. I keep beating home with guests, but we haven't talked in a while, which I don't like when that happens. But that this MOU is also dependent on the wild card of the region, which is Israel. And neither Israel nor Hezbollah were at the table.
0: That's right.
1: And Iran seems to be very serious about Israel ending its assault on Lebanon is a key part of the deal, right? That they're not, this was not lip service. They mean it. That said, Israel and the Lebanese government, also not in conversation with Hezbollah, signed a framework agreement on June 26th. What is a framework agreement and what does this one say?
0: This is Israel and Lebanon, right? Oof. All right. First of all, I want to emphasize something you said about the Israel wild card. Israel at the moment is occupying southern Lebanon. Like it is a full on occupation where Israeli troops are there. They have forced people out of their villages, and they are being, Hezbollah is shooting at them because Israel is occupying their land. And Israel has said that they have no plans to leave. So this agreement with the Lebanese government, which, as you said, Hezbollah is not part of these talks. This is a kind of, an idea that has been talked about for a while that, somehow the Lebanese government can disarm Hezbollah. And Israel says, well, we will, we'll leave Lebanon when Hezbollah is disarmed. Hezbollah is, an organization that is both an armed organization and a political party. And it emerged in the Israeli occupation of Lebanon starting in 1982. That's where Hezbollah came from. It came from an Israeli occupation. This is important because the way that that we hear about Hezbollah in the United States is that this is, an Iranian-backed militia, or this is an Iranian proxy, that Hezbollah is an organization that is somehow, initiating conflict with Israel. And in fact, the reason for being for Hezbollah was to repel an Israeli occupation on its land in Lebanon, right? And they succeeded in that. Israel had to pull out in 2000, because that occupation became too costly. Now Israel's back reoccupying their land. And so Hezbollah has said, look, as long as y'all are occupying our land, we're going to fight you to get you off our land. We have the right to our land, and Israel is saying, well, we have the right to, to occupy, Lebanon. So
1: we have the right to everybody's land is what it is.
0: Yeah, exactly. Exactly. So, that has implications first and foremost for the people of Lebanon. There are well over a million, folks in Lebanon who are displaced. So much of that population is folks who have had to leave their villages and they can't go back home because the Israelis are occupying, their land. So there's that's happening. But as you said, the question of an Israeli withdrawal from Lebanon is built into this agreement between the United States and Iran about those talks moving forward. So we've had this really interesting situation now where a number of times Donald Trump and J.D. Vance have at least rhetorically criticized Israel. And it's and basically said, y'all are messing this up. You know, y'all need to, you know, chill out for a bit because you're messing up our thing with Iran. So we will see.
1: There is experts that say that the agreement has a clause, Article 14, and experts say that that article could shield Israel from accountability for war crimes because it commits Israel and Lebanon to, quote, take good faith measures that demonstrate positive intent, including the cessation of all hostile or adverse actions in international political or legal fora. To put it in laypeople's terms, that would mean that the Lebanese people could not talk about Israel's assaults any longer nor seek reparations. And I want, just for my listeners, to remind them before you go dive into this, Curry, as far as Israel is concerned, if you were to say the wind blows the wrong way in Israel, right, you were talking smack about Israel, right? They are consistent. Like, you can't even talk. I mean, we do and we can from their purview. You can't even talk about the fact that they're bombing children, which we finna talk about in a couple of minutes. Right. How dangerous is this clause?
0: Well, it's extremely dangerous in the sense of trying to put on paper the idea that Israel has the right to do whatever it wants and not face any accountability for it. I think that we need to remind all of ourselves and remind Israel that international law says, no, you're actually not allowed to invade a country and occupy their land. And actually, when you do, those folks are entitled to reparations. That's enshrined in international law, you know, whatever Israel and Lebanon have put together. But the other thing is that Israel's not planning on leaving. They have said that, you know, and so the idea that Israel is entering this in good faith, we just can't take it seriously. And that is based not only on what they're doing in Lebanon, but look at what they're one of the things that they say they're doing in Lebanon is that they have a buffer zone. They buffer zone is this Israeli phrase, you know, that they use to justify seizing other people's land and putting their military on it. When they started building the apartheid wall across the West Bank, for example, they declared that the space on either side of the wall was a buffer zone, you know, that Palestinians were not allowed to enter. So this notion of a buffer zone, they've used, you know, to justify seizing people's land for a long time. In Gaza, they are claiming to have a buffer zone, right, for their supposed protection. In Syria now, they're saying that they need a buffer zone. And now in Lebanon, they say that they need a buffer zone. So this is not, you know, Israel wants us to just look at whatever terms are on the table with whatever particular party they are talking to or engaging with at the moment. And it's important to dig deep into this particular agreement, but also you got to take a step back. And when you take a step back, you realize Israel is waging a regional offensive, right? They are committing genocide in Gaza. They are de facto

0: In terms of sanctions against settlers, against settler organizations, against members of the Israeli parliament who are representative of the settler movement, in particular, people like Itamar Ben-Gvir, who comes out of that movement. He is facing some, there's a number of states now that are saying, don't come here. You know, you're not allowed to travel here, right? So, after years of protest, you know, and tremendous criminalization of our protests. I mean, you know, folks obviously in the United States know what we've been dealing with. People have lost their jobs for speaking out for, you know, against the Gaza genocide. People have been arrested. People have been expelled from school. But in the UK, you know, where they have
1: Palestine
0: outlawed
1: Action,
0: this group
1: yeah.
0: called Palestine Action, which is a nonviolent organization whose work is seeking to disrupt the manufacturing and shipping of weapons to a state committing an act of genocide, they have criminalized any critique or any sort of standing with Palestine Action. All you have to do is verbally say, "I stand with Palestine Action," and you will get arrested. And many hundreds of people have in the UK, right? Despite all this repression in the UK, in Germany, you know, in France, these countries are compelled by our global movement to implement some kind of accountability, some kind of sanction, particularly on the settlers. So I just put that out there because that, you know, the UN Security Council is not acting in a vacuum. They are dealing with the reality that folks are demanding accountability. And that also helps us understand, you know, your previous question about Israel trying to evade accountability in Lebanon is because they're actually they're finally, you know, Israel's in a situation where they don't just have impunity to do whatever they want, you know, and there's more and more measures being taken by civil society and by some governments to actually hold Israel accountable.
1: Along those lines, and I'm probably going to say it wrong, but you'll correct me. The Israeli human rights group B'Tselem says that. Did I say that? Is that okay?
0: Yeah,
1: B'Tselem,
0: that's how
1: okay,
0: I'm, yeah.
1: says that Israel is killing children, murdering children at the highest rate since 1967. 54 children were shot dead in 2025. The report goes on to say that nearly one in four Palestinians murdered by Israeli forces in the occupied territory since October 2023 has been a minor, marking the highest proportion since the occupation began. Despite this, no one has been held accountable, and there are no known indictments linked to the killing since October 2023. B'Tselem says the deaths were not, quote, isolated mistakes or violations of military orders. Instead, it said they were the result of an Israeli policy that permits lax rules of engagement, routinely labels Palestinians as terrorists, us black folks in this country can relate to that, and shields soldiers who use lethal force. We can also relate to that. I'm gonna go out on a limb here, Curry Peterson Smith, and guess that there are international laws around targeting children. And have we ever in the history of ever seen anybody held accountable for these kinds of atrocities? Except for in black countries.
0: Right. Great question. Yeah, killing children is a violation of international law. And you know, it's a good question. To what extent are people, our forces, our states held accountable, you know, for their killing of children? And I'm gonna answer this in two ways. You know, first, let's take a bit of a step back from Israel and then return to Israel and say, you know, Israel is guilty of horrendous atrocities, and they are doing all of this with the backing and the weapons of the United States. And so we in this country are rightly focusing our attention on these horrendous Israeli violations. There are ways that Israel is actually not exceptional in the sense that there are lots of states committing all kinds of atrocities. And frankly, that helps us to understand why Israel is getting away with this. You know what I mean? Like, I think that so many of us when we witnessed, began to witness this genocide happening in Gaza, there was a sense of like, among so many activists of like, look, I know the U.S. does lots of bad

0: things. But surely, this is so egregious, it's so beyond the pale. Surely, the U.S. government will not back this thing, right? And one could, and that's what people in lots of countries believe. Look, my government might not be perfect, but surely Germany will stop, arming Israel in the context of a genocide, right? And the fact is, it's not just that the U.S. has decided that Israel is, it's central to the U.S. strategy to support Israel. But lots of countries, including the U.S., are getting weapons from Israel, actually. You know what I mean? So I just say that to say that the abuse of children by states of this world is something that is a global phenomenon. The thing is, Israel is doing it in such plain sight, so out in the open. I mean, if there is something that's a bit exceptional about Israel, it is that. It is that they have the spotlight on them and they say, so what? Those people deserve to die, And that, the price for that kind of callousness is being paid first and foremost by Palestinians, but it doesn't stop there. When and if Israel gets away with this, it lowers the floor globally for how everybody is treated, including the most vulnerable. And that of course includes children. And so we need to stand up for Palestinians. And when we do that, we're actually standing up for all marginalized and all vulnerable people, including and especially children of the world.
1: Real quick, Corinne, you don't have to if you don't want to, but you see Dr. Molina in the waiting room. We're going to talk about this AB 2551 and this assault on the minds of our children. I hate to say this, and then you can respond if you so choose. I worry, Curry, and I know you do too, because I know where your heart is, that with all of the other headlines in Iran and Lebanon, that we forget that Gaza, we forget that Palestine is under siege. Over the weekend, there was an intentional targeting of tents, which is really all that people are living in. We know that the men go out and do what the men need to do, and when they're targeting these tents, they are literally, and they know they are targeting women and children who are in those tents, and over the weekend, a 13-year-old baby was murdered. Right. I mean, she's one of many, but she's in the headline this Monday. And so I'm wondering if you briefly, do you concur? Because I, from what I see, from where I sit, and I'm not nowhere near as mired in it as you are, Israel knows that that the eyes are elsewhere. And they're using this as an intentional. It's like when you're in a race, right? And if you're a cheater, and your opponent looks the other way, and you run real fast, and right, and then you look. Remember those games when you were a kid? You look back and be like, "Hey, you weren't just there. You were back there." And I feel like there's like this intentional sprint by Israel, while it knows that we're looking somewhere else.
0: That is exactly right. And it means that look, I know that we have been working to stop this genocide, right, for over 600 days, as you so, diligently keep track of, right? And I know that it's tiring. I know that it's exhausting, but this is our work. You know what I mean? I do think that this, it goes back to what I said about, I think that analytically, for reasons that are totally fair, there was an understanding going into the efforts to stop the genocide in Gaza, that there was something about it that was so beyond the pale, so exceptional, that it might be easy to stop. You know what I mean? Changing other things about the U.S. would be difficult, but that surely we could stop this. And I think we see just how committed Israel is to getting rid of Palestinians by whatever means they decide, and we see how committed the United States is to Israel. And it means that we need to dig in for a long fight, and that means that at every turn, yes, calling attention to what is happening to Palestinians and standing with them.
1: Curry Peterson Smith, thank you. If you do want to stick around for AB2551, I know you're very busy and you have other things to do in the world. I almost teased you again, but I'm not. I'm just going to say congratulations. I won't say for what. And I will say that you are the Michael Ratner Middle East Fellow at the Institute for Policy Studies, where he researches U.S. empire borders and migration. And he is a black, brilliant mind on these issues. And I'm so grateful you come holler at me when we ask you to.
0: I'm very grateful too. Thank you, Kat.
1: All right,
0: Peace.
1: beloved. Take care.
0: You too. Bye-bye.
1: That takes us to 8:41 in the morning here on Law and Disorder. I am your host, Kat Brooks. Folks are headed to the Capitol on July 1st to support AB 2551, Public Post-Secondary Education, Equity in Higher Education Act, here to discuss and unpack what that is and why folks are headed to Sacramento. Is Dr. Malina Abdullah, a professor and former chair of Pan-African Studies at Cal State University, Los Angeles, the co-founder of the Los Angeles chapter of Black Lives Matter and the co-founder of Black Lives Matter Grassroots. She has spent decades organizing at the intersection of racial justice, community power, and police accountability. Her work has indeed helped shape national conversations about what true public safety looks like and why investing in people, healing, and communities is the path forward. Good morning, Dr. Melina. How you be, sister?
2: Good morning, my sister from another mister. I'm still up here in Sacramento.
1: I was looking. Was like, now I asked you what you was doing, and I thought you was going home, but I knew that background. I was like, that's not her house.
2: No, I'm still here. We have meetings today. We're building for, I call it for short, the Protect Campus Free Speech Act. And, you know, that's the summary of what it actually is. So I didn't see a point in going home and then have a meeting this afternoon up here. So here I am, still in Sacramento after a wonderful Care Not Cops conference. Oh my, I'm so restored. I'm so glad you came.
1: I'm so glad you came. It was,
2: yes.
1: I needed my sister there and she was there and then seeing you get fed in different ways, which I'm not, that's your business, but it was beautiful. The extra.
2: It's nothing that juicy, just so people know. It was a massage. Yeah.
1: We had a strategy session, you all, with movement leaders, HJ strategy leaders across the country. And it was a safe space, which we don't get a lot. Safe space to just be humans in this struggle. All right. So to what I've been able to quickly put together, AB 2551, Ahare, has been amended to counter the damage of SB 1287, which passed in 2024. And has impacted free speech on CSU and UC campuses. For folks, remember us, Dr. Merlina, what SB 1287 says.
2: Yeah, so SB 1287 was introduced to require public university campuses to have TPM, time, place, and manner restrictions. So what that means is that students are only allowed to protest. Students, faculty, staff, community are only allowed to protest in certain times, certain places, and in certain manners. What that's manifested into is criminalization and disciplinary action towards students, especially around the issue of Palestine, but also for Black Lives Matter, for DEI, for anti-ICE protests. It's basically been a quashing of free speech in places where free speech should be the most protected, which is university campuses. So we're really, really grateful to Assemblymember Sade Awari for recognizing the urgency of the moment. She faces tremendous opposition and has been willing to bear that backlash and struggle forward introducing AB 2551. Community has to have her back. The students are who asked her, who pulled her into this fight. And she's a former student activist from UCLA herself. And so she understands the urgency of the moment when students are having their degrees snatched for pulling out Palestinian flags as they graduate. As they graduate, they're having their degrees snatched.
1: I want to protect her name. That would be up to you. You would know more about whether or not she's a public-facing spokesperson with this issue. But over this beautiful weekend that we just shared together, you and I were with a young sister who is Dr. Melina Abdullah Akalai, and who almost didn't graduate due to free speech issues, right? Like you all had to ride and for this sister. So these things do have real people consequences.
2: Yeah, Angel Marie Taylor, and she's at the front of the fight. She'll be offering her testimony on Wednesday, inshallah. She's been just a stalwart student activist on the campus of Cal State Channel Islands. Her degree was held for 2 years. She's been followed on campus. She had campus police essentially kidnap her and dump her into a parking lot. She lost her campus job. Because she speaks out for both Palestine, for Black people, and it took an action by my union, and I'm grateful to be a part of a social and racial justice union, California Faculty Association. It took action by CFA. It took action by Black Lives Matter California to roll to that campus and say, hands off Angel Marie Taylor. And she did graduate She did graduate this year, but was not able to walk the stage. Wasn't even told that her degree was going to be granted until I believe it was graduation day or possibly the day after.
1: Have you all thought, see this beautiful baby? She's very mild mannered, soft, but at least she was a lesbian.
2: Her name fits her. Angel.
1: Yeah. And that's what that's how she moves. Right. And mm-hmm. So her being the face of movement is all that much more beautiful. That's not the right English, but whatever. Calls to action. But what other calls to action? I know you have a list. You're really good at that.
2: Yeah.
1: Organizer that you are.
2: Yeah. We're alike. So here's the calls to action. If you can get to Sacramento on July 1st, we need everybody to ride up here. And I didn't get a chance to let you know that JPAC, which is now Jewish California, has already launched a counterattack. They've been bombarding Assemblymember Alwari with calls, flooding her office, and issuing veiled threats against this bill. And it's important that those of us who believe in a free Palestine, those of us who understand that the tradition of students in ending the war on Vietnam and ushering in voting rights and ending apartheid and winning Black History Month, right? All of these things and winning ethnic studies, that was all students, has to be protected. So if you can get to Sacramento on July 1st, we'll be here all day. It is slated for the Senate Education Committee on July 1st.
1: What time?
2: We don't know yet. It goes in bill order. So we think it will come up around 11 a.m. But we don't have a calendar. It wasn't calendared in that way. If you come, you can let us know and let CFA, the California Faculty Association, know. We will feed you and we'll have a good time. There is also a click-to-sign letter. So please do that. That's very easy. It takes about 30 seconds. That website is tinyurl.com/AB2551. SenEd, tinyurl.com/AB2551, SenEd. And then the third thing that you can do is the bill goes first to the Senate Education Committee. The chair of the committee is really phenomenal. Her name is Sasha Renee Perez. She's actually a former student of Pan-African Studies at Cal State LA. She's phenomenal. And we still have to flood her office with phone calls. So her number is 916-651-4025. That's 916-651-4025. And you can simply say, support AB2551. As folks know, especially APTP knows, they count the calls and they count the emails. And so the more that we get, the more likely it'll be to pass Senate Education Committee. And so we need everybody to plug in. This is a people-powered effort, and we're trying to overcome a very powerful Israeli lobby, which is trying to kill this bill.
1: Dr. Melania Abdullah, thank you so much for joining us today. We'll post the calls to action in the archive of the show.
2: Thank you so much, Sister Kat. I'll see you soon, inshallah.
1: Yes, I see, inshallah. Okay. I'll see you soon. All right. Dr. Melania Abdullah is professor and former chair of Pan-African Studies at Cal State University, Los Angeles, co-founder of the Los Angeles chapter of Black Lives Matter, and co-founder of Black Lives Matter Grassroots. She's also my sister from another mister. That takes us to 8:50 in the morning on Law and Disorder, where our mission is to expose, agitate, and build a new world where all of us can thrive. But how do we get there? How we build a world we have only seen in our dreams? That's where we believe artists come in. Celeste Jimenez for Show Each Day features a resistance and residence artist holding down a weekly residency with us, helping imagine a different, more liberated world. This week's feature is producer, multi-instrumentalist, and MC Tariq Eccentric Kazale.
3: I'm half Bay Area, sort of quarter Detroit, and a bunch of Palestine, basically. Obviously, as you may know, I'm Palestinian. Both my parents are Palestinian, and when my parents divorced, we bounced around. Me and my brother were both born in California. And then we kind of moved back and forth between Michigan and the Bay, up like too many times to even count. I miscount, you know, and we didn't have phones back then, so you can't just look at the timestamp, right? But, yeah. And so essentially, you know, there's the Detroit side of me, which is the very, you know, as you know, Detroit is a very heavily Arab American and Black place, right? And so there's a lot of beautiful kind of cultural mingling that goes on with that. And it wasn't always the case, but now it's much more so, where people are kind of settling into a more kind of revolutionary understanding of solidarity, which is really awesome for Detroit. And the city itself is doing, I mean, it's kind of a beautiful place right now, as it, you know, it always has been. But now I think the artists have, like, from all different worlds have kind of converged there. So it's beautiful to see. And obviously the Bay, what we're dealing with here, I think, with the tech takeover and the kind of the insane amount of just like cultural erasure and like now like the bottom of the hill is closing down, all these things. So for me, like coming from these two places that have been like kind of, center points to like the United States' cultural, like actual fabric, right? Like Detroit being this extremely important musical city and the Bay being this extremely important musical place, cultural place, also political place, both places very politicized, you know. You know, it's kind of crazy. All that is like in me and I try to express that, but it's not always the easiest, you know.
1: I'm going to tug on this thread a little bit more. The Bay, Detroit, Palestine. I mean, those are three places. If I'm thinking about resistance, culture, politics, movement, those would be top three come to mind.
3: I know, right? I know. It's true.
1: I mean, that's sort of, that's high key. That's what my daughter would say. That's high key dope. How did I might have just messed that all up.
3: It's just not like, 6-7.
1: Mom, stop. how would you say that all of that shapes you both politically, and culturally?
3: Yeah. Well, as you know, as a long time member of the sort of the wider hip hop community, I started out basically as a hip hop producer, and then I dabbled into the MC world and then got fully into like the sort of political MC world for a long time with my old group Arab Summit. I think there was a lot of influence from always within my music from like the Detroit sort of electronic music scene, you know. So there was a lot of that built into me. And then with like the Bay Area, with, you know, everything from Hi-Ro to, or California in general, but like Hi-Ro to, you know, Freestyle Fellowship to even to E-40, which is, I'm still a big fan of, you know. So it's, you take what you can and you don't really know. I feel like I don't really, I never know what's influencing me until like way after the fact. And then I listen to some older stuff and I'm kind of like, oh wow, I hear that influence now, you know, whereas like when I made it, I didn't really hear it. And so I'm still discovering all that. And I feel like, you know, the natural part of it all, the real underpinning is Palestine and my family's, you know, displacement and my family's continued displacement and not being where I belong in a sense, you know, being in this land that's occupied by this, you know, crazy, insane regime colony, you know? So it's, you know, it all builds something. I'm not sure what it will build. Maybe I'll know that when I'm like 65, looking back at my, you know, 40 saying like, you should have knew better, you know, but I do believe that everybody has that. I think that no matter what, like your tribal background, your sort of geographic background, the culture of the places that you come from will always be deeply like ingrained inside of you as well, you know? And, I think it's really important for artists to show that. And one of the beautiful things about hip hop is that geographical kind of like pin that a lot of artists have. And I think that's getting lost nowadays because everybody's just kind of either moving to LA or moving somewhere just to get into that scene, you know? But I always appreciated that. It's like, it is kind of tribal. And I know everybody likes to malign tribalism and whatnot, but some of it is actually very useful, you know?
1: Agreed. When and how did you discover music? What was that journey like?
3: Well, I come from a musical family. My grandfather played the neya. It's like a Palestinian flute. And he played, I think he played kanun too. He sang, that's on my dad's side. And on my mom's side, everybody, like my grandmother, my teta, she always sang in the choir, you know, in church. And, my aunties all played piano on my dad's side. My aunties played piano and played the oud. And my dad played percussion, played tabla, you know, Arabic tabla, it's a Arabic drum. And you know, I think we were just born into it. We grew up with a lot of music, you know, there was always something playing. My mom was really into, like during the '80s, you know, when I was growing up, my mom listened to a ton of Prince, a lot of Michael Jackson. She listened to, a lot of Madonna. So we had a really, and also like the old school stuff like War and Joe Bataan and the Beatles, you know, so we had a lot of that growing up. And then on my dad's side, it was more like, you know, stylistics and, you know, Motown stuff and also like a lot of Arabic. So, you know, the background is heavy. So I think it was almost like just, I wasn't destined to basically become a musician. It was just impossible not to. And I first picked up the guitar. That was the first instrument I wanted to play was a guitar when I was about 12 years old. And I had this cheap, $60 piece of crap that, you know, couldn't hold tune, but hey, I worked through it, you know what I mean? So here I am now.
1: That was the voice of our resistance and residence featured artist, Palestinian American multimedia artist, musician, and MC Tariq Eccentric Kazela. 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Thanks to the squad producer, Deanna Martinez, with Sophia Raisa Finney and Sarah Blanco. Engineers, Kirsten Thomas. Show theme music is Steve Raskin of Fort Knox 5. Palestinian Post theme music by Palestinian American artist Eccentric. Resistance of Residence theme music, Black Smoke by Kenny Brooks and Alphabet Soup. The host is me, Kat Brooks. If you're on the other side of the walls and you want to write me, do so. Law and Disorder Care, Kat Brooks, KPFA, 1929 Martin Luther King Jr. Way, Berkeley, California, 94704.

0: 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Bill, calling from New Jersey on XM. Bill, you're on the line.
1: Can I just mention one thing first? If we were to go to a one of the other things I want to talk about that I had a question about was if we go to a system where it's one health care, what happens to the money that's been taken out of people's paychecks to pay for private insurance? Do they get that back and get a raise or what? The other thing is about this crazy nonsense about communism. As a matter of fact, we're being conservative because we want to go back to the way things were when they had civil rights and we had abortion rights. That's not communist. That's conserving. That's going back to what was traditional. So, you know, this nonsense with communism.

0: that is where we're at right now. You talked about the heat wave coming in, about we're going to see more and more climate change problems, pandemic. We lost more than 1 million people in this country alone. Everybody's forgotten. It's a bizarre kind of amnesia. But, you know, it's not that we're going to avoid these problems any more than we're going to avoid the white nationalist or supremacist or fascist impulse. But we can overcome. That's why I say we can look to history for ways that it's been dealt with in the past successfully, or maybe not successfully yet, but maybe we can build on it. The English Civil War is a fascinating episode of history. The populist movement of the 19th century in this country is a fascinating history. Japanese peasant revolts, also fascinating. I'll stop here.
1: Richard R.J. Eskow, thank you so much for joining us on the Tom Hartmann program. The assignment that we have is faced with this same evil that we're up against, the same impulse of humanity to just worry about ourselves. The antidote is always solidarity. Every age has its fascism. Every age has its solidarity. Let's find our purpose there.

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0: 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Coming up next, Letters in Politics.
1: This is Pacifica Radio's Letters in Politics. On today's show,
2: these workers, they rise up, and they begin this campaign that's very organized, very strategic, very tactical, and very forceful, where they, you know, threaten factory owners to who have the machines that are taking their jobs, with a visit from Ned Ludd. And as you said, Ned Ludd is this apocryphal figure who, you know, say it out loud next to Robin Hood, Ned Ludd, Robin Hood. This movement sort of begins in and around Nottingham, the stomping grounds of Robin Hood. So there's this rich tradition of dissent.
1: A conversation about the rise of the Luddites. Our guest is Brian Merchant. He is the author of the book Blood in the Machine, The Origins of the Rebellion Against Big Tech. That's next on Letters in Politics. But first, the news.
3: I'm Max Pringle with these headlines. The Supreme Court said today that Federal Reserve Governor Lisa Cook can remain in her job for now. It's a rebuke to President Trump's attempts to take control of the central bank. At the same time, the justices today dramatically expanded presidential power, upholding the Republican president's firings of the heads of other independent federal agencies. The court rejected a Trump administration plea to immediately remove Cook from the Fed based on allegations she committed mortgage fraud, which she denies. Cook was nominated to the Federal Board of Governors by former President Biden. The Supreme Court is rejecting a Republican-led attack on state laws that allow the counting of late-arriving mail ballots, including in California. It's been a persistent target of President Trump. Mark Sherman has more.
4: The decision applies to state and federal laws that permit the counting of mail ballots that arrive late from voters who are inside the United States, as well as to those who are serving in the military or are overseas. The legal challenge was part of Trump's broader attack on most mail balloting, which he has said breeds fraud, despite strong evidence to the contrary.
3: That's Mark Sherman. Venezuelan officials have raised the official death count to 1,450 in the deadly earthquakes that struck the country last week, and the toll is expected to rise as international rescue crews search the rubble. Donna Warder has more.
5: Crews in Venezuela are still searching for people 3 days after two back-to-back powerful earthquakes. Authorities have now blocked access to La Guaira, the epicenter of the destruction north of the capital Caracas, where more than 14,000 military and police are patrolling. Acting President Delcy Rodriguez says on state TV that Venezuela is not alone and that the country is receiving help from all over the world. She says rescue workers from Italy have just arrived. The death toll from Wednesday's quakes is more than 1,400 people. Nearly 69,000 people are still missing. I'm Donna Warder.
3: President Trump said today that Iran has requested a meeting that would happen Tuesday in Qatar, but Tehran says nothing scheduled. Trump's social media post today comes as he tries to preserve an increasingly fragile interim deal as hostilities mount in the Strait of Hormuz. More from Tammy Trujillo.
6: Tensions continue to flare as the U.S. and Iran exchange strikes in the Persian Gulf. Iran launched attacks on Bahrain and Kuwait following U.S. strikes and a further test of the fragile ceasefire agreement signed by both countries. The attacks come after U.S. forces carried out a second wave of strikes against Iran in response to Iranian drones targeting ships in the Strait of Hormuz. U.N. Ambassador Mike Waltz said the U.S. will militarily take down Iran's infrastructure if Tehran tries to control access to that key waterway.
7: The Iranian regime thinks for a second that President Trump is going to stand by while Iran continues to attack international shipping without a response, or our bases without a response. They're sadly mistaken.
6: He made the comment on Fox News Sunday.
3: That's Tammy Trujillo. Forecasters say much of the U.S. will swelter under a severe heat wave this week, affecting millions of people from the Midwest to the East Coast. The National Weather Service says temperatures rising ahead of the July 4th holiday will feel hotter because of the high humidity that's arriving with it. More from Julie Walker.
8: National Weather Service meteorologist Brian Putnam says temperatures rising ahead of the July 4th holiday will feel hotter because of the high humidity that's arriving with it. Temperatures will reach well into the 90s and low 100 degrees.
9: We have widespread level 3 to level 4 heat that we're expecting, and those are the two highest levels, and I think that's what we would want people to focus on. That's a very, it's a dangerous level for basically, you know, anybody who's going to be outside or inside as well, you know, if you don't have access to adequate air conditioning.
8: Some cities could see their highest temperatures of the year so far as they host World Cup matches and celebrations for America's 250th anniversary. I'm Julie Walker.
3: Meanwhile, Europe is still dealing with record high temperatures from an early summer heat wave last week. France has reported around 1,000 additional deaths during last week's record-breaking heat wave. Extreme temperatures also sparked wildfires in Germany, and Berlin police used water cannons to cool people down. Those are the Pacifica headlines. I'm Max Pringle.
1: Good day and welcome to Letters and Politics. I'm Mitch Jezerich. I've always been fascinated by the meaning of words, and especially the history behind them. Frequently, there is a much deeper story within words themselves, and we actually realize a story that is sometimes completely lost in the modern-day use of a word. My favorite and perhaps most telling example of this is the word Luddite. Today we use the word as a pejorative for someone who is scared of technology or is uncomfortable or just not good with technology. In fairness, sometimes we also use it playfully, but it's never necessarily a positive thing. But what is lost in our everyday use of the word is its very deep and consequential history. The Luddites were workers and artisans in the early 19th century who rebelled against factory owners who used machines to increase their own profits at the expense of the workers. It was a movement that became quite popular in its day, and a movement that was brutally put down, making it even more peculiar that the meaning of the word has almost become lost in our modern-day usage of it. Today we're going to be in conversation about this history. My guest is Brian Merchant. Brian Merchant is a veteran technology columnist and writer and journalist, and he is the author of the book, Blood in the Machine, The Origins of the Rebellion Against Big Tech. Brian Merchant, it's my good pleasure to welcome you to this program.
2: Oh, thanks so much for having me. Thrilled to be here.
1: This story about the Luddites, it's in the early 19th century, in other words, early 1800s, sort of beginning around 1811, 1812. We'll get more specific into years in a moment, but this is firmly the time of what we consider to be in the Industrial Revolution. What is happening in the world with machines in the early 1800s?
2: Yeah, in the early 1800s, you know, the biggest thing that's happening with machines is, you know, there have been some advancements, and across the 18th century and the preceding decades, there have been advancements in the ability for machines to produce large quantities of product or to do tasks more efficiently. But more importantly, and this is what often gets overlooked, is the machines are being organized into factory-like settings, right? They're being set up so that the labor can be divided and operated under an overseer or a factory boss or an owner. And so you have changes to the machinery itself. That is, it's getting more productive. And then you have sort of a particular sort of subset or class, emerging class of person who is seeking to sort of capture those productivity gains for himself, or for, you know, a relatively small group of people. Whereas previously, a lot of these machines had been used in various capacities, but under the control of a single master weaver, or in a small shop that, you know, any that people were, you know, working on equal footing. So yeah, right about that time, you have this divergence, both in the mode of economic production, and you have this sort of accelerating technological productivity at that time as well. So that's when you start to see great disruption to the lives of the workers, who are more than anything accustomed to what was called the domestic system of output, where you have a cottage industry. It's these weavers and cloth workers who made up the largest industrial base of England's workforce besides agricultural workers.
1: So this is so huge.
2: It's huge. Hundreds of thousands of people. And so when you have this relatively small subset of factory owners and aspiring factory owners start to use this machinery, it is a direct threat to that way of life. It's a direct and immediate economic threat, because all of a sudden these little factories and proto factories and mini factories can work much more efficiently than one person at home, but they're also producing worse goods, because usually what you do is you get some of these new machines that can speed up production, but then you need that someone still needs someone to run it, but you want to get somebody who's cheaper than a skilled artisan, because otherwise that'd cut into your profits. So you get a child or a migrant worker or an unskilled laborer to come and work the machines. So you really have, not what we think of as sort of displacement by automation. These jobs aren't disappearing; they're just being transferred from skilled workers to unskilled ones for the profit of the person who owns the machines. And then this makes a lot of people angry. People who've worked in this field for a long time see their wages calamitously decline. And then you see, social unrest brewing. So that's what's happening among the workforce in England around the turn of the century there.
1: And people recognize what's happening. And I found it fascinating in your introduction, you write that even a couple of hundred years before this, people could see the danger of a machine. There was a creation, I think it was called a stocking frame, that they tried to get Queen Elizabeth, so this is like around 1600 or so, to give a license to, but she rejected it because she was like, something like this is going to upend normal society, because it's going to put people either out of work or it's going to transform work.
2: Yeah. Yeah. That was the stocking frame. That was the first, what you could argue is sort of the first machine that really kind of starts the slow roll of the Industrial Revolution. The potential of these machines to workers was immediately obvious. Same thing with the power loom when Edmund Cartwright sort of invents or sets out to try to invent the machine that will eventually mechanize the process of weaving, which for a long time, even in the early Industrial Revolution, was thought too complicated to do. He sets out to try to do it, and he sends it to Manchester, where there's a lot of cotton workers, and says, hey, sends it to some workers and say, hey, help me figure out how to do this. Like, you guys are the experts. I don't know how to do it. And they just said, no, we know what this means. If you fix this, if you get this thing to work, we don't want any part of that, because what you're going to do is you're going to use it to try to automate, the process of weaving, and you're going to try to benefit from the machine at our expense.
1: Yeah. The Luddites are named after a figure by the name of Ned Ludd. Ned Ludd, is he a fictional character?
2: Yeah, we can't say for sure. The record keeping is imperfect, and it's,

0: that have been ratcheted up to pay for the war against Napoleon that the British government has been pursuing for years and years now, and it's everybody's tired of it, they're sick of it. And then there's a trade embargo that cuts off exports of cloth goods, so now the trade is falling. And then into this vacuum, those sort of early entrepreneurs use this opportunity to try to buy up more automated machinery, just as we might imagine them doing today. When there's trade is at a weakness, they use this as a point of leverage to try to capture more market share with their machinery, thus putting more and more skilled workers out of jobs. And finally, their backs are against the wall in 1811. These workers, they rise up, and they begin this campaign that's very organized, very strategic, very tactical, and very forceful, where they, threaten factory owners who have the machines that are taking their jobs, with a visit from Ned Ludd. And as you said, Ned Ludd is this apocryphal figure who, say it out loud next to Robin Hood, Ned Ludd, Robin Hood. This movement sort of begins in and around Nottingham, the stomping grounds of Robin Hood. So there's this rich tradition of dissent, and this folklore, sort of heroic element.
1: Well, that's interesting, the connection between Robin Hood and Ned Ludd. Yeah, Nottingham, Sherwood Forest.
0: Yeah, it's by Sherwood Forest, and the legend goes that Ned Ludd was a young stocking frame knitter who was apprenticing, and his master thought that he wasn't working hard enough, so he brought him to the village magistrate, who had him whipped for not being productive enough. And Ned Ludd was a kid who or a young man who was not inclined to take that well. So he picked up a hammer and he smashes his master's machine, and he flees into Sherwood Forest, where he starts to gather an army of like-minded men oppressed by the exploitative use of machinery. So this band of Ned Ludd's army become the Luddites, and they are not at the time mocked or scorned for being backwards looking, as the word might indicate today. They were fierce folk heroes, as they go about this campaign, where somebody will send a threatening letter to a factory owner and say, if you don't take down your machines, you'll get a visit from Ned Ludd's army. And if they don't take them down, sure enough, under the cover of night, they will get a visit from men who are organized kind of like an army regiment or a platoon might be organized. They'll hold up the overseer at gunpoint, and they march into the factory with giant hammers, and they smash the offending machines. Just the machines that are automating the work that used to be done by men, that just the machines that are violating the social contract, just the machines that are sort of disrupting the way of life. The other machinery, the other implements, the other tools, they can stay. And as they leave, they tend to say something like, if you bring back the machines, you'll get another visit, and this time we'll do the whole place. So they get off with a warning and this sort of symbolic smashing of the machine that sort of, the machine is specifically, it is both actually, producing profits for the employer at their expense. So they're achieving a tactical end and smashing this thing, but it's also symbolic, right? These are the machines that are accelerating the imbalance between, the rich and the poor in England at the time. So by smashing this machine, they're sending this gesture. And that's the kind of thing that makes them so popular, along with their sort of daring. It's a time when, the rich are getting richer, the poor are getting poorer, and to see somebody standing up for the working man is immensely popular. So Ned Ludd gets songs written about him, hymns and poems, and he gets embraced by the romantic poets, and it's really becomes quite a popular movement. And it is based on this sort of fierce and strategic goal, which is to just dismantle the machinery that is, quote, hurtful to commonality. Not all machines. It's not unthinking. It's very strategic. It's very, very sort of well organized and well oiled, so to speak. So it is, it's far from a

0: jerk reactionary dunderheadedness. They have selected their targets with care, and they're sending a message and about what you have, the way that they think machinery should be used in society. And people respond. It was very popular. It had to be stamped out by force by the state.
1: A lot there I want to unpack. We do have some people who were Luddites who we know were real people. Two names I'm going to ask you about that come up frequently in your book, George Miller and Grosvenor Henson. Who were they?
0: Yeah. In the book, I take a sort of an individual-based approach. I try to drill down into some of the real people and kind of tell the story through their eyes as much as possible, so we get a sense of what was really animating them. And George Mellor was maybe he's the best known Luddite, who was definitely a Luddite, who led his band of they're called croppers, and they had a specific job, which was to sort of finish cloth. They would take these enormous shears. It was extremely difficult and extremely skilled work. So they'd take these enormous shears, and sort of once the cloth had already been produced by the machinery, it's usually produced with this coarse sort of, it's not finished. It's still rough to the touch. And it's not suitable to be worn, say, as like a sweater or whatever. So they take these giant shears, and you can look at pictures of them. It's hard to do them justice because they weigh 50 pounds, and they sort of run the shears over the cloth to finish it off or to smooth it off. And they're called cloth finishers or croppers. They're some of the more, sort of powerful cloth work. Their job is so important. If they do a good job, it makes a really nice garment. If they tank it, then the whole thing's ruined. So it's really important you have a good cropper. And there was a new machine that was going to start, you know, doing their job, the shearing frame. And so they organized into some of the fiercest bands of Luddites and took on some of the most daring actions. And his story is recorded in an oral history and also a novel that was sort of a historical novel based on real interviews. So we have a good sense of him. But he's done a duty, you know, done a tour of duty in the war against Napoleon. He has spent 7 years apprenticing as a cropper, and he gets to his job, and within just a couple of years, there are factory bosses trying to organize these machines to wipe out his trade in total. Again, that's the crucial part of the element. The community didn't agree to this. They didn't say, oh, this would be great if we had this and we could all sort of do this for cheaper. In this case, it really is a couple of guys from out of town setting up big factories outside town, trying to get a bunch of these mechanical implements, and then they just get to decide the new configuration of how technology is going to be used, because they have money, because they have power, because they have influence, and then they get to impose this new paradigm on the community. And to George and a lot of the other croppers, it feels like they're just stealing their work. They're stealing away their livelihood. It's not a democratic process. It's by force, and it looks like theft. They call it, they're stealing our bread. So George becomes starts in Nottingham. He's up in Huddersfield, which is in west, sort of the West Riding of Yorkshire. So the north, there's a whole sort of region called the Luddite Triangle, and it spans Nottingham up to sort of the Leeds area in York, and then over to Manchester and Lancashire and Leicestershire, where there's that's kind of encompasses it's the whole Midlands-ish of England that becomes a hub for Luddite activity. And he's up there kind of in the north. So he becomes a, for better, you know, for our purposes, he becomes a general Ludd. He's the sort of local leader. There may have been others, but he's definitely one of them. And then he winds up leading the most famous failed Luddite raid on a huge factory called Rawfold's Mill. That winds up a failure, and they get turned away in a hail of gunfire. A bunch of Luddites die, and that's one of the turning points in the Luddite struggle. So he's a real, you know, sort of militant, labor leader who's doing what, you know, the historian Eric Hobsham would call collective bargaining by riot. And he is actually out there with the hammers and leading folks through the to the factory doors in, under the cover of night. Gravener Henson, who you mentioned, again, not conclusive. We don't have a, but he was probably a Luddite too. He was probably out there with the hammer too, but he's more famous for being a sort of a reformer. While the Luddite activity swells up, and again, this is probably by design. We don't know for sure, but there are the Nottingham Luddites who are smashing a device called the wide frame that was mechanizing the production of knitted goods, like especially hose. And it was doing just a really lousy job of it. The wide frame would make two pieces of cloth that you then stitch together. And of course they'd fall apart, where a skilled knitter would make hose, you know, in one consecutive tube all the way up. And it would last much longer, but the wide frames could churn out stuff for very cheap. And then all of a sudden that pushed down prices for the product in general. And now the knitters who were already suffering had to compete on price with that. And so it was a huge problem. And Gravener Henson starts, he's slightly unusual for some of the working men at the time. He's a good writer. He's literate, and he's, also a very tactical mind in a different sense, where he starts agitating for reform, gathering petitions, trying to push for laws. Meanwhile, probably, well, that's by day, and then by night, he's probably out there, you know, helping to organize the Luddite campaigns around Nottingham, where they're actually smashing the machines as a means of putting pressure on legislators and reformers to pass laws, because it was not a democracy at the time. You couldn't just make your case. You had to make it quite forcefully. So Gravener takes that end. Really, really interesting guy. The great British historian E.P. Thompson has designated Gravener Henson as one of just three or four men who are most crucial to sort of the formation of the modern sort of working class movement for doing a lot to sort of, you know, expand class consciousness through his writings, through his agitating, through his Luddite campaign. And what E.P. Thompson ultimately argues is that the Luddites are one of the sort of cataclysmic events in getting sort of the working class to think of itself as a working class, to experience solidarity, to say, hey, we're all in this together, because it wasn't just the cloth workers. It was also steel workers, coal workers, shoemakers, artisans of every stripe who recognized the general trends and the ways that the winds were blowing and the ways that machines were be using, even if they weren't getting used against them yet. They recognized the way that these forces were taking shape, and it was all in an effort to squeeze them, the artisan, the working guy. So they were out there with the Luddites raiding factories and marching in the streets as well. And that's something that puzzled authorities at the time. They'd say, hey, you're a steel worker. Why would you be out there in the streets? You're going to benefit from the Industrial Revolution. And the steel worker would say, not if it happens like this. Not if it happens where just a handful of guys at the top running their machines get to take the profits for themselves, and then we stay at the bottom and we stay squeezed, being forced into these working structures where we have to work for the man. You know, they understood. They weren't dumb, so they were fighting with the Luddites to try to prevent that formation from taking root. And it did result ultimately sort of in, you know, in ensuing decades. It should be noted that at the time, organizing officially, like forming a combination at the time was what it was called, was illegal. It was against the law. There are these things called the Combination Act. So technically, if you tried to form a union, you could be thrown in jail. And it was not until well after the Luddite movement sort of inspired the working classes to get together and to call for change that those laws were overturned. And that's, you know, one of the legacies of the Luddite movement for sure.
1: This is Letters and Politics, and we are in conversation with Brian Merchant. Brian Merchant is the author of the book, Blood in the Machine, The Origins of the Rebellion Against Big Tech. You can read his writings online at bloodinthemachine.com. Brian Merchant, tell me about the this was a popular movement. These weren't just some cranks. getting back to this modern day usage of the term Luddite, but what's also fascinating, it had big, prominent, well-known supporters. People like the Lord Byron, the poet, and I think he was also a member of parliament, Percy Shelley, Mary Shelley, who wrote Frankenstein. And I think that's probably significant because I think Frankenstein's the first great modern book we have about technology.
0: Yeah. Yeah, no, they were, you know, they were quite popular at the time, as I mentioned, in the sort of the folkloric strain. Like, they did have people coming out in the streets. There's a while there where even certain officials would, you know, after it was, they were successful doing by night, they sort of switched to just kind of, you know, doing their raids by day. And sometimes town officials would come out and just kind of watch and because they also thought that their actions were just. They were sort of cheered, you know, by crowds who would watch them taking part in these raids and smashing the machines again, because it was just so well understood the way that the machine was being used. It wasn't that they were just smashing machines that people didn't understand and smash them. No, it was understood what was happening and who was benefiting and who was profiting and at the expense of whom. So the state couldn't let that go on, so, or in its eyes anyways, right? So they started mobilizing troops. They started passing laws that made it a crime punishable by death to break machinery. They started to mount up, you know, the very authoritarian response. And in response to that, the young poet, Lord Byron, who was a lord, his Newstead Abbey, which was his estate, his family estate, was up right next to Nottingham, just north of Nottingham. And so he had seen this all firsthand. He saw the conditions of the working people and how much suffering they endured before they took to this, to these extremes. He knew also that they had spent 10 years, and I should have mentioned this earlier probably, but the weavers and the cloth workers, they starting in the very first years of the new century, they started peacefully petitioning for reform. They gathered signatures. They said, hey, we need a minimum wage. We need some protections. We need some, semblance of support from the state. If all these things are just going to happen to us at once, you know, if you're going to, you know, tax us for the war, if you're going to, allow, you know, these new machine owners to come in and to take our work or to, you know, compete with us, if you're going to put a trade sanction on our biggest export market, which is the United States, they banned them from doing business with the United States because the United States was allied with France in the war at the time. So if you're going to do all that, then they said, you got to give us some sort of support. And they got laughed out of parliament. They said, no way, you know, the free hand of the market must speak. We can't do anything to preference anybody. So for 10 years, they tried to fight peacefully before they finally, were pushed into such conditions of such wretchedness and such desperation that they formed this Luddite response. And Byron had seen all that. So he was staunchly on the side of the cloth workers. And he, in fact, delivers his very first speech to the House of Lords. All lords are expected to make speeches. He gives his very first speech in defense of the Luddites as they're trying to make it a crime punishable by death to break a machine. And he really lays into the state. He gives this thundering sort of, well written, very, maybe too well written, because it's like very showy, and he's just kind of, you know, and people, and you know, very few people actually take it seriously. He's so young, and he's already starting to become a literary celebrity, so, you know, it's very sort of play like but it regardless, it just, it endures as the most famous sort of speech in defense of the Luddites at the time. It was by far the most powerful pro-Luddite sort of work, and he continues to publish poems in the newspapers, mostly anonymously, and he sort of really, you know, gives his support to the Luddites that way. Same with Percy Shelley, who is not yet famous but is becoming famous, and he's even more of a Luddite supporter. He actually has his wife send money to the Luddites when they're in financial trouble later in the Luddite saga. After the Luddite movement, well, it's still in the middle of the Luddism really goes on from 1811 to 1819. In the book, I really focus on the first 3 years of the movement. It's the most sort of explosive, the most momentous, and it's a lot of the main Luddites who we talk about, that their sort of involvement can be contained to that period, but it goes on until 1819 in fits and starts, and there are some more movements, and it's something that the British state has to deal with until then. And so Mary Shelley is writing Frankenstein in 1815 or so, and you know, by then she's married to Percy Shelley, who is a huge Luddite supporter. She had grown up in London while this is all going on, her formative years. Her father is an intellectual, who one of the first anarchists, and he sort of inspires her as, you know, to think about things in a different way. And
1: her mom's Mary Wollstonecraft.
0: Talk about those parents. And then she spends some time up with these radical egalitarians up in Scotland. So she has this really formative, and she just, you know, her writing early on, she's just amazing. She's just a very natural, evocative, and quite gifted, obviously, writer. And so she carries with her all these things, and she writes Frankenstein in, you know, the latter half of the 1810s. And revises it just as the last Luddites are being hung. And it doesn't explicitly mention Luddism, of course, but it's all about a reckless man who builds technology for his own glorification and benefit, and then turns his back on the results. So a lot of scholars have argued that it's, you know, among many, one of the primary metaphors she's drawing on is the use of technology and the Luddite revolt against it in that decade. And it does sort of stamp this very early critique of, you know, reckless use of powerful technologies that we may not fully understand. But the thing that gets lost in a lot of modern day translations of Frankenstein is that her monster was very intelligent, it was not just that he was created and then went on a rampage, and it's, you know, it's like, oh no, like, you know, Dr. Frankenstein did a bad thing, and then he tampered with forces he didn't understand, and then all hell broke loose. No, in the original Frankenstein, the monster is very intelligent, and all he wants is to be taken care of. He wants companionship. He wants his creator to try to level with him and to spend time with him, but his creator is just disgusted with him, and time and again rejects him, spurns him, flees, you know, neglects him, and all, you know, to these entreaties. So that the monster embarks on this campaign of vengeance to try to force him to take care of him, to either build him a companion so that he's not you know, painfully alone, basically satisfy his social conditions. And Dr. Frankenstein refuses, you know, Victor Frankenstein just abandons him. So it's much more of a fitting parable to what was happening with the Luddites and the working classes at the time, especially because, you know, as sympathetic as the Romantics were, they were all from sort of, you know, privileged and wealthy households, and then they did still have sort of this like paternalistic kind of impulse when they're looking at the poor, you know, working man, and you know they've been done wrong by these mighty entrepreneurs, these mighty Frankensteins. But still, it's very significant that they did sympathize, that they did write these works
1: It's interesting to me how Frankenstein, both the word Frankenstein and Luddites changed in time.
0: Yeah.
1: Because you're right. When you think of Frankenstein, you think of a monster. But of course, Frankenstein was the name of the doctor.
0: Yeah.
1: And this creation was, as you said, this very sympathetic, you know, in many ways, a very sympathetic creature, which you get if you read the book, but you don't get that necessarily in the movies or, you know, we think of Frankenstein as the monster himself.
0: Yeah. Yep. Yeah. You know, I think that it's interesting. So with the Luddites, the word, a lot of work had to be done to make sure that the Luddites were, remembered in ignominy, right? It was the state who from day one started publishing these pamphlets, started putting out rewards, started describing the Luddites, as these, you know, these backwards looking people who had fallen under the malign influence of some, you know, dark, you know, for some leader, and they know not what they do, otherwise they wouldn't be smashing the machines that are their job. Can't they see that if they smash the machines and they're gonna have no machines to work. And it really, the predators, they used all these words and sort of indicated that they were sort of dumb barbarians and the unwashed masses kind of, you know, it was sort of even battle for a while. I mean, the state obviously has much more power, the pamphlets, the perches, the speeches that in they can, when they're declaring them, when the criminals in the halls of parliaments, you know, when they're passing these laws, they certainly have the highest stage. But as long as the Luddites, you know, had the sympathy of the masses, then there's these folk songs and things that are countervailing it. But eventually, you know, the Luddites just do get crushed. And it is important to remember that, you know, I think there's also some misconception that, like, well, the Luddites' argument lost. Like, well, the Luddites said, we should have this mode where people are working in their homes, producing cloth with machinery in their homes, and that's just less efficient. The market eventually decided that it wants more efficient and much cheaper goods, and they're willing to tolerate, you know, a drop in quality. That's just what the market decided. That's not the case at all. You know, the state had to mobilize tens of thousands of troops. They had to forcibly put the Luddites down in a hail of gunfire. They had to, you know, they had to hang Luddites by the dozen, you know, in order to make an example of them. And then they had to sort of embark on this propaganda campaign that more or less, you know, continues to this day, to sort of cast Luddites as dummies.
1: So that wasn't by chance that this term Luddite changes over time.
0: No, not by chance. A very repetition from, you know, you could call it propaganda, right? From the state has to repeat it over and over, and has to sort of, even at the famous Luddites trial, when the Luddites who participated in that attack against Rawfold's mill and others are being tried, you know, this is the language that they're using, as like these backwards poor wretches, the misunderstanding, like they know not what they do, and they're sort of minting this very sort of this mischaracterization as the one that's going to endure. And of course, the state wins that case. So you could argue it really sort of crystallizes there as they're hanging these men. They're the losers. They tried to change the course of history. They tried to smash what they didn't like, and they lost. Look what happens when you go against technology. You lose. You get punished. You're dumb, and you're just consigned to the dustbin of history this way. So I think that is where I argue, you know, more than anywhere else, that like that Luddite really becomes a pejorative. And then again, you have all these people who have access to the levers of power, the prince regent, the prime minister, the people who run the conservative newspapers, who are subsidized by the state at the time. Luddite. And then from then on, you know, it's an uphill battle to reclaim the term. And, you know, here we are 200 years later. Chances are, you know, if you hear somebody called a Luddite, then it's somebody who is either in the tech sector or advocating for new technologies, using it to criticize somebody who doesn't like what they're doing to this day. So, yeah, the term endures.
1: I have been focusing on the history of the Luddites, but you do spend significant time in your book, Blood in the Machine, of making parallels and talking about what's happening today. Tell me about that. When you tell the story, when you research the story of the Luddites, how do you see that story in relations to what we are experiencing today?
0: Yeah. You know, there are a lot, and there are almost always a lot. You know, it goes in fits and starts, but I think the conclusion that I draw in the book is that so as long as we have this mode of technological development, that is where people with, you know, the most resources and the most power today, you can point to Silicon Valley, where a lot of wealth and influence is concentrated in this country. Before you might have, pointed to folks who are the Ford or someone who are making the mechanized factories in the Rust Belt and building the automation technologies of the day. Before that, you could point, to the factories throughout the Industrial Revolution. But you have people who have access to power, to influence, to capital, and they get to decide the shape that the technologies will take, and they will be used, regardless of whether, you know, the people who they might affect want them to be used that way. So we have this top-down, sort of profoundly anti-democratic means of producing and deploying technology that has been the norm since the Luddites lost. So basically, Luddites were fighting that. They were saying, we should all have a seat at the table in the way that these technologies are affecting working people. We should, you know, we should be able to reject certain uses. We should be able to, you know, to sort of try to talk out a way that maybe benefits both of us. They tried all those things in the run up to the Luddite uprising, and the factory owners and the politicians didn't want to listen. And today we have quite a profound example of that, where Silicon Valley just has one of the immense concentrations of capital at its disposal in all of history. It can say, oh, you have this pitch for disrupting the taxi industry with an app, and you're called Uber. Okay, great. Here is literally hundreds of billions of dollars for you to try to make that a reality. Did anybody, did you talk to the taxi companies or the taxi workers to see how they might feel about that? No? Oh, that's fine. We get to make the call. We're Silicon Valley. This is the way it's going to be. And so you have something like the gig app economy, where you have these companies coming in and saying, we're going to use our venture capital and our bottomless pockets to try to undercut existing businesses so that we can employ more precarious workers to do a very similar job. You know, I think taxis are the best example, but it also applies to delivery workers, carpenters and things like that on TaskRabbit that all have to compete with these apps whose primary innovation is not the fact that there's a great new technology at work here. I mean, you're just pressing a button on an app. What it's basically doing is arbitrage. We're saying, okay, you know, we're going to do the same job for you, but now we can get somebody who signed up for the work on our marketplace, and we don't have to pay them the same thing that like a union carpenter or a taxi worker who's been who's protected by rates that are set by the municipality are protected by. We get to steamroll all of that because we're an app, because we're a technology, and it's very much the same argument that was being made by entrepreneurs 200 years ago when people were coming and saying, hey, you need to, we have laws that govern our trade. You can't just use cloth. You can't just staff a child to run this machine and make cloth. We have a rule that says you have to apprentice for 7 years. And they said, well, it's different this time. We have machinery. The machinery is doing it. And lawmakers were all too eager to side with the owners of the factories and the technologies. Just like today, they were all too eager to side with Uber. So while I was writing the book, the neatest parallel was probably this rise of the gig app economy, where work was being consigned to these algorithms that were owned and facilitated by Silicon Valley companies at the direct expense of factory workers, of warehouse workers, in the case of Amazon, because Amazon's work is precarious and, often distributed by an app if you're a flex driver. But it's really crystallized after the book came out, which is in the middle of the upheaval against the generative AI and the way that generative AI is affecting creative workers. It's almost a one-to-one parallel where in the Luddites' day, you had cloth workers who were skilled workers plying their trades with, again, using the technology in their homes that they had mastered. Today, you have, artists who are applying their trades at home using the latest technologies, their digital pens and digital tools at their disposal. And then generative AI comes along and says, we're going to sell, companies, this tool where if they pay $50 a month or whatever it is, then, they can have access to, a tool that auto-generates art, auto-generates text. It's been trained on all of your work in the past, and it can just pluck that out and generate whatever you want. And it'll cost, one-tenth of what it would to hire a real artist. And you can do that any number of times you want per month. So it's not going to be as good, but it's going to be cheaper. And it's going to probably be good enough for, for corporate use cases or whatever. So don't worry about it too much. And sure enough, it's already impacting, especially artists, copywriters, translators, creative laborers, basically, who I've spoken to have already seen their livelihoods take a major hit and seen the amount of work that they, are commissioned decline. And so you have this parallel. You have some people who own the technology who are benefiting from this extreme reduction in price by offering this automated production of a creative output, and these skilled workers are suffering at the hands of OpenAI, Midjourney, Google's Gemini, all of these new systems. And so that's why you really see a resistance growing among artists and creative workers who are kind of on the warpath against this stuff, in a way that's, kind of unusual over the last 20 years. We have not, it's a relatively new thing for, to gain this much purchase in mainstream culture. People have been resisting and criticizing technology, of course, for 20 years, but it's really reached a fever pitch that I haven't seen as in my years as a technology journalist, over the generative AI issue.
1: Brian Merchant has been our guest. He has joined us to talk about the history of the Luddites. Brian Merchant is the author of the book, Blood in the Machine, The Origins of the Rebellion Against Big Tech. You can also read his writings online at bloodinthemachine.com. Brian Merchant, that was fascinating. Thank you.
0: Yeah, thanks so much for having me. This was great.
2: That does it for Letters on Politics. The show is produced by Deanna Martinez. Kirsten Thomas is our engineer. If you'd like to hear this or past shows, you could do so by going online and finding our archives at kpfa.org. I'm Mitch Jezrich, and I thank you for listening.

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It is 2 p.m. coming up next, Against the Grain.

0: Today on Against the Grain. One of conservation's greatest achievements happened mostly by accident and is still hiding in plain sight for most of us. When settlers established cities in the United States, they decimated the existing ecosystems. But in recent decades, as Peter Alagona illustrates, there has been a remarkable return of wildlife to urban areas across the country. From the studios of KPFA in Berkeley, California, this is Against the Grain on Pacifica Radio. I'm Sasha Lilly. We don't tend to think of cities as habitats for wildlife. Yet 14 out of the 50 largest American cities are located in areas of very high biological diversity. After several centuries of decline in animal populations, wildlife has made a comeback in urbanized areas. Peter Alagona, professor of environmental studies at UC Santa Barbara, traces the fall and rise of urban and suburban wildlife in the accidental ecosystem, people and wildlife in American cities. Pete, you start the book contrasting the historical biodiversity of Yellowstone National Park and what became New York City. Can you describe both for us?
1: This is a comparison that I made simply to provide some kind of current reference point for people to be able to think about how rich in wildlife and biodiversity many American city sites were prior to the establishment of the city itself. And so this is based in part on the work of a wonderful ecologist named Eric Sanderson, based at the Bronx Zoo and the Wildlife Conservation Society. Some of your listeners may be familiar with his book, Manahatta. But in that book and in other research, he and others describe how New York City was really a hotspot of biological diversity prior to the establishment of the city itself. It had wildlife that overlapped from the north, from environments that were typical of New England and areas that were further south in the mid-Atlantic and the southern regions. It was on the border of land and sea, saltwater and freshwater, rich coastal environments. It was just a real hotspot of biological diversity. And the indigenous people who lived there, the Lenape people, really benefited from this and had prosperous, wealthy societies in that region. If you compare that to the Yellowstone of today, the Yellowstone of today is much, much, much bigger than the area of Manhattan. We tend to think of Yellowstone as a hotspot of biological diversity, as a place where you can see a lot of wildlife, and it is, and it's incredibly important for that reason. But even though Yellowstone is much, much bigger than Manhattan, it has about the same number of native species, of native wildlife species, and even native plant species as Manhattan had prior to European colonization. And so this just goes to show you that on the one hand, one of the reasons we value places like Yellowstone State so much is not just because of their inherent biological properties, but because they've been protected and we can see those, we can see that diversity and richness in real life today. But it also reminds us that in many cases in North America, we placed cities where they were in large part because of the resources they provided, because of the richness of the environment, because of the access to those places via water courses. And so if you add all this together, the result is that many of our biggest American cities were established in some of the richest biological areas on the continent.
0: How much of that can be mapped on to places that were indigenous settlements that then white settlers then put cities down upon?
1: Yes, Sasha, that's a really good point. And there's no place that sort of exemplifies that better than California. When the first Spanish colonists arrived here and established their missions in the late 18th century, they did so in areas that were also sites of the richest and most prosperous indigenous communities. And so these were places along the coast or in nearby coastal valleys, often in oak woodland or valley environments near coastlines, from San Diego all the way up to Sonoma. The establishment of those missions in some cases led to population growth in those areas later and the establishment of cities. Most of California's biggest cities have missions somewhere near downtown that were established before the city obviously grew to its current size. But if you go back even further and ask, why were these indigenous people, these diverse indigenous cultures there to begin with? There were a number of reasons that were historical and geographic, but the primary ones had to do with the richness of those environments, with the availability of year-round water, with the availability of diverse food resources from season to season, the availability of wild game and fish and other kinds of resources. And so these were the primo spots where people had lived for centuries or millennia, had established prosperous indigenous communities, where the first European settlers established their foothold on the western part of the continent, and where some of our biggest cities later developed. And so you can trace this history all the way back, in part, not in whole, but in part, to some of these patterns of ecological richness and biological diversity that created a context on which those later histories would play out.
0: So what then happened to that kind of biodiversity when these cities were initially established by settlers?
1: Oh, man. Well, I guess you can describe it as devastation. In and around some of the biggest cities in North America, very early on in their establishment, when they were still what we would think of as just villages or small towns, people fanned out into the countryside, colonists and early settlers. They harvested resources at a level and in ways that quickly eclipsed many of the indigenous hunting and gathering practices in those regions. And they also cut down a lot of forests. They modified shorelines. They dammed rivers. They did things that really hadn't happened on a large scale before. And they cleared out species that were either inconvenient or harmful to them or perceived as harmful in some way. And so the result was that in and around many American cities, and the timeline varies, of course, depending on whether what part of the continent you're in, but in and around many American cities, within the first 100 years of urban growth and development, many of the native wildlife species had been really decimated or even annihilated, at least locally and regionally. And so as you get into the 19th century, what you see in many of these areas is rich native ecosystems being replaced in urban areas by the establishment of, or the importation of, or the growth in populations of domesticated animals. And so this is a urban reality that is sort of lost to us today. Many people don't even really know it existed. But back in Victorian times, for example, in the late 19th and even early 20th century, many cities had thousands or tens of thousands of horses, of pigs, of cows even. Families kept their own cows in downtown areas of many cities all the way up until the 1920s, until refrigerated milk became widely available and delivered to people's homes. And so this wild ecosystem was replaced in the 19th century and 18th century by these domesticated animals that in many cases roamed free in our urban areas. It wasn't until the early 1900s, 1910s, 20s, that just about all of that, those domesticated animals were moved out into the countryside.
0: Well, tell us about that. What were the impetuses to then take out these domesticated animals, mainly out of the cities, although obviously some domesticated animals have continued to stay to this day?
1: Yeah, of course. And we actually, I think, in some ways have more domesticated animals than we used to have a few decades ago in our cities. But back then, I think this was driven by a few things. One was that in Europe and northeastern North America, there was great concern during the beginning, really in the early 19th century and increasing throughout the century, about the spread of diseases and other negative health effects of having so many domesticated animals living in cities. And when I say other health effects, I mean hazards like fires, water pollution, all of these consequences of having so many animals in the city in that way. Now, of course, there were large numbers of people that depended on these animals for their survival. They made money from these animals by using them as work animals. They could slaughter them and eat them in times when they needed to. And there was a distinct class divide in these debates throughout the 19th century. But as the Victorian era wore on, and as in the United States in particular, soldiers came home from the Civil War battlefield having learned about the importance of hygiene, for example, and developing new agencies and institutions, public health agencies, for example, in cities. There was a real push to try to clean up cities, to make them healthier, to make them more conducive for growing citizenry. And so there were a number of reforms that were put in place. The development of long-range water sources that would provide clean water for cities, the development of indoor plumbing systems and sanitation, the imposition of regular trash collection funded by or administered by the city. And so all of these and other measures were taken during this time to try to clean up cities, to modernize them, and to turn them into places where people could live safely. One of the consequences of this was that many animals that had previously been at home in the city, many domesticated animals, were moved out into the countryside.
0: Well, I wonder if you could talk more about the kinds of visions of the city that were thrown up in reaction to not simply domesticated animals, but more broadly the unequal and unpleasant Victorian city that was seen as sort of full of squalor and filth. A number of different visions emerged in reaction to the Victorian city, which absolutely shaped the notions of nature in the city. But as you note, most of them left out, or all of them left out, animals from their vision.
1: Yeah, that's absolutely right. I think that one of the important things to really understand is that the idea for a modern city was inspired by a variety of different kinds of visions. Some of them were sort of utopian visions about what the optimal kind of environment was for human health and well-being and productivity. Many of them were responses to, as you said, the perceived squalor, licentiousness, et cetera, of 19th century cities. But others were really responses to, among a privileged class, among a white privileged class, to the perceived dangers of having large numbers of non-white people and immigrants living in cities, living together in ways that could potentially jeopardize what these elites viewed as, you know, the social order. And so cleaning up cities, moving animals out of them, providing public parks, providing indoor plumbing, providing lighting, providing trash collection and clean water, all of these were seen as measures that contributed to the public health, but also instilled a certain kind of social order in which the historic elite could maintain its status. And so the status of animals is very much wrapped up with ideas about race, about class, about gender, about country of origin and language, and all these other kinds of anxieties that were familiar to the Victorian era and in some ways are familiar today. One of the interesting consequences of this is that by 1920, when most of these domesticated animals had been removed from cities, in the United States in particular, we entered into a time, a period of about maybe 30 to 40, 50 years, when there were fewer animals, probably, of any kind, living in American cities than had ever lived there before, or really that have probably ever lived there since. This was a period from around 1920 to 1950 or 60 or so. And really interestingly, this is the period when some of the greatest urban thinkers were writing about their visions for the modern and modernizing city. And so their visions really left out the idea of animals, in part because animals, first wild and then domesticated, had been removed. And no one really expected them ever to return in large numbers, which is one reason it was such a surprise when they did.
0: And which is ironic because some of the visions that turned into reality actually fostered the return of animals to the cities. Can you talk about the thinking around green space and nature, defined primarily as flora, that emerged from this time, differing visions as you note, but with some commonalities?
1: Yes, Asha, I think that at this point, you're really getting to the core idea of the book. The book is called The Accidental Ecosystem for a reason. The reason is because over the course of several decades,

0: from many urban areas in the American East Coast and Midwest. By the 19th century, 18th, 19th century, they were brought back and reintroduced to urban areas when those places had enough trees in parks and along streets and parkways to support them. But then there were other cases in which this improving habitat for many humans, remembering that there's a tremendous amount of inequality associated with this, but the improving habitat in urban areas for many humans enabled some creatures that people never expected to return to come back. And so there was an accidental aspect to this. Measures taken in part to promote health and well-being among people ended up attracting and supporting other species, other wildlife species.
1: I'm speaking with environmental historian and geographer Peter Alagona about his book, The Accidental Ecosystem, People and Wildlife in American Cities. UC Press is the publisher of the book. I'm Sasha Lilly, and this is Against the Grain on Pacifica Radio. Well, one animal that seems sort of stunning to imagine was at one point considered a threatened species in the U.S. in mid-century, more or less, was deer. Tell us about the changing fortunes of deer.
0: This is a kind of an amazing story. You know, deer, a few species of deer common to the area that is now the contiguous United States were very, very common throughout, you know, a very long time through millennia of human history in these regions. And indigenous people used them for a variety of different purposes, for food, for clothing, for shelter, for ritual purposes, etc. But in many areas, particularly in the American Northeast and then Midwest, the transformation of the environment, the cutting down of forests, the building of farms, and also unregulated hunting of deer, really prior to the late 19th century when laws were put in place in many areas to prevent this, really led to a population collapse. And so by the early part of the 20th century, the population of white-tailed deer in particular, which are largely native to North America east of the Rockies, had declined by something like 99%. Just a tremendous population collapse from what are estimated to have been historical levels. A lot of people were concerned about this for a number of different reasons, ecological reasons, food security reasons, recreational reasons related to hunting. And so there were a number of measures put in place, largely at the state level in various states, to try to bring white-tailed deer back. By the time that Disney hit the theaters in the early 1940s, white-tailed deer were already coming back sort of with a vengeance, although the full result of that wasn't really understood until, you know, a few decades later. But the population bounced back to what is believed to have been pre-European levels, probably by the 1970s and 80s. And since then, there have been a number of population declines and then rebounds in what is a pretty variable population structure for that species. But I think one of the interesting points here is that Disney, with Bambi in 1942, came along at a time when deer were coming back, for sure. That wasn't really part of Disney's viewpoint, though. What Disney was doing was using the story of white-tailed deer in part to talk about, well, first of all, the Second World War, which was going on at the time, to instill traditional notions of the nuclear family, and to warn people against the depredations of humankind, not only on other species, but on one another, on each other, in the context of World War II. And so Bambi is this groundbreaking movie with groundbreaking animation, you know, kind of compelling and memorable storyline, these amazing characters that sets the stage for so many other wildlife-based kind of entertainment hits in, you know, in the years that would follow. But Bambi is at a very particular moment. One of the things that I mentioned in the book about Bambi is that the most famous line in the book happens when the great prince of the forest, Bambi's father, says, you know, "It is man. We must go deep into the forest." Well, if you look at the cast of Bambi, you know, you got a skunk, you got some deer, you got an owl, you got creatures like that. Those are the exact animals that within the next few decades after Bambi comes out end up being many of the first creatures that people start seeing in and around urban areas.

0: is, as part of this vanguard of urban wildlife coming back in the 1970s and 80s. And so in some ways, what the cast of Bambi actually did was exactly opposite of what the great prince of the forest advised. They didn't go deeper into the forest. What many of them did is they went straight to the city.
1: The story that you're telling, this thread that runs through of the changing city in the United States and the way that animal life in cities changed in response often to these changes led to all sorts of different outcomes. And so one part of that is the rise of suburbs, which you note was not an inevitable phenomenon.
0: Yeah, I think it's really important to define what we even mean by a city. And I think if you're an ecologist, for example, and you're interested in doing statistics, you have to have a clear definition of what a city is, something that you can draw lines around on a map. For someone like me, a historian, I think it's important to remember that definitions of what a city is have themselves changed over time. For example, through definitions in the U.S. Census that provide a lot of the statistics that we have to understand change. Over the course of the 20th century, what happened in the United States was that the dominant urban form went from a dense, clustered urban form to a much more sprawling suburbanized form. And most people who live in urban areas today actually live in places that we would think of as suburbs. You know, California is the most urban state in the United States. About 95% of Californians live in urban areas. That's the greatest percentage of any state, although there are some others like Nevada that are pretty close. But if you think of where most Californians live, they don't live in high-rise buildings in downtown San Francisco. They live in dense suburbs that function as urban areas in every way except that kind of traditional, having that traditional downtown core. And so this change, this transformation from clustered, dense areas to more sprawling areas had a few effects. The first was that they gobbled up farmlands, in particular near cities. Farmlands had been located, particularly farmlands that grew valuable crops that were heavy to transport, like fresh vegetables and fruits, were often located close to cities so they could serve the urban populace. Those areas disappeared first, and then later on, we started to see more habitat loss in natural areas. But then later on, as you move into the 80s and 90s and 2000s, those processes continue for sure. You continue to see a lot of habitat loss on the urban fringe. But what you also see is suburbs that were once among the kind of bleakest ecological environments on the planet, really, true monocultures, monocultures of humans and turf grass, really, later become leafier, become cleaner, become greener. People are planting trees, establishing more parks, cleaning up denuded areas. And so suburbs in some areas start to take different forms where they become more conducive to some creatures that might not have lived there otherwise. It's difficult to imagine a deer, for example, wandering around a 1950s Lakewood suburb, but it's quite easy to imagine deer wandering around many suburbs of Los Angeles today that have large areas of lush ornamental vegetation and leafy groves in which to hide during the day. And so these transformations are part of the evolution of the urban environment and a big part of the story of urban wildlife.
1: And yet you know that it's a story that really hasn't been told, that in many ways ecologists, at least for decades, were so focused on wildlife outside of cities in, you know, supposedly natural areas, that the presumed artificial landscape of the city was not worthy of study. How has that shifted now as these kind of long historical changes have taken place over the course of the 20th century and into the 21st?
0: So this is a really important part of the story, and in some ways, it's really more of a history of science and scientific thought. And actually, one of the things that I say at the beginning of the story is that in some ways, I unknowingly replicated this in my own journey, my own personal journey, my own career. I started out studying endangered species, science, policy, and conservation. And as a result, I was spending almost all of my time writing and thinking about creatures that, by definition, because they're endangered, most people never see, right? And so really, it wasn't a story about wildlife. It was a story about people talking and thinking and fighting about wildlife. Fast forward a little bit, and into the early 2000s and mid-2000s, as more and more scholarship started to emerge, as more and more research started to emerge about wildlife in urban places, as more and more journalists started to key into this, and you could read the newspaper, and it seemed like every week there was a new species in a new city that had been seen. Just last week, there was a report of a rare snowy owl in Orange County, an Orange County suburb. I mean, this is just an example of this kind of thing. It woke me up to the fact that urban areas actually had a lot to understand, a lot of richness, and maybe even some things to think about conserving. And so in my personal journey with that, I in some ways replicated what ecologists have been doing for the previous many decades. Prior to 2000, there were very few ecologists who were interested in working in urban areas. You didn't become an ecologist to work in LA, you became an ecologist to work in Yellowstone. Only after 2000 did more and more people start to get really interested in this, to study urban areas as fascinating and interesting on their own, and as also perhaps providing clues into more fundamental questions in ecology and in particular in evolutionary biology.
1: To what degree is that blind spot on the part of ecologists about wildlife in the cities connected to the fact that obviously many species of animals have been displaced in cities and others may have flourished, but potentially at the expense of all of that biodiversity?
0: So you're making a really important point here, Sasha, and I think that the key thing to understand is that for most of the history of conservation, and even now, ecologists and conservationists really looked at cities as agents of destruction. And one of the key words that they've often used is, and this is a little bit of a mouthful, but is homogenization, biological homogenization. And the idea there is that cities, wherever they exist around the world, tend to create certain kinds of conditions that favor particular kinds of species. The kinds of species that they favor tend to be generalists. Generalist is an animal that can live under a wide variety of different circumstances and tap a diversity of resources in different kinds of environments. So it's not limited to a particular environment. Species that are limited to particular environments don't tend to do well in cities because cities are new and they tend to pose challenges that those species aren't well adapted to. But generalists, crows, pigeons, some species of rodents, do tend to do well in cities, and they appear in cities throughout the world. And so that was the notion of homogenization and the idea that cities, by gobbling up habitats, by eliminating native species, and replicating the same environments over and over again, tend to be agents of biodiversity loss. I think that that is true. There's a lot of evidence to support that. It happens in a variety of different ways, and we shouldn't discount it. However, it is also true that in recent years, research has shown that urban environments and suburban environments are more diverse biologically than was previously believed, that some of the wildlife species that inhabit them are actually species that are not generalists, that are more specialists, but happen to have some skills that enable them to thrive in an urban environment. There are many endangered species that live within urban regions that need to be conserved. And there are some cases in which species that are endangered are doing well in urban areas, but doing poorly in their quote unquote native or natural habitats. And so understanding these various dynamics and trends, although they're complicated, is really important to understanding the complicated ways in which cities not just destroy, but transform environments, creating some winners, and some losers as well.
1: And connected to that, you write in The Accidental Ecosystem that we should be a bit wary of the terms native and non-native, which are sort of staples of understanding ecosystems and the displacement of plants or animals that had been there initially, and then exotic species brought in. Why should we be a little more wary of the term of native and non-native as one being good and the other being necessarily bad?
0: So, you know, if you think about the terms native and non-native, and there are other terms that go along with that, like exotic, for example, you know, in their most simple form, these terms are really just meant to describe the geographic origin of a species, the environment in which it originated evolutionarily, and in which it finds its native or natural habitat. But over time, these terms have been deployed in a variety of ways that has often crossed the line with different kinds of political speech that relate to human beings. And so in many cases, this is not an isolated thing. Environmentalists have used terms like native and exotic about species, wildlife and plant species, but they're also talking about human beings. And so there's famous examples like the conservationist slash eugenicist and racist Madison Grant, who is famous in part for helping to conserve California's redwoods and also famous in part for writing a book that was an inspiration to Adolf Hitler. And so that's an extreme example, of course, but it hints at some of the ways in which these terms can be very slippery when they move between humans and other species. What I'm trying to suggest in the book is that maybe a better way to think about it, at least in urban spaces, where we have species from all across the world living together in relatively small environments. You know, urban areas only encompass about 3% of the Earth's ice-free land surface at this point, even though they exert a much greater ecological influence. But what I suggest is that we should not judge them based on their place of origin. What we should judge them on is based on what they bring to the community, right? If a species is spreading like wildfire and decimating native creatures and creating monocultures of toxic soil, then we should think about that as probably something we don't want, right? On the other hand, if a species comes to an urban area or is introduced to an urban area, does relatively little harm and brings something of value in return that people find that enriches their lives. And I can think of, for example, species of parrots that have been introduced to American cities that do that kind of thing that people find as being enjoyable and inspiring. They don't do a lot of harm. They don't make it outside of urban environments because their food is generally kind of horticultural plants. You know, then I think that we shouldn't judge them based on where they came from. And I think that that's a better way to understand, you know, and to address the question of who belongs and to open that up a bit more.
1: Environmental historian and geographer Peter Alagona is my guest. Today we're talking about the accidental ecosystem, people and wildlife in American cities. You can find a link to that book at againstthegrain.org. Peter Alagona is professor of environmental studies at UC Santa Barbara. So we spoke earlier of the blind spot that many scientists and ecologists had about wildlife in cities. But one exception to that has been around birds, that people watch birds and noted birds were on the radar of ecologists in cities in a way they weren't for many other animals. What can we say and generalize about birds in cities?
0: Birds are a fantastic and fascinating example and kind of counterpoint. As you said, for many kinds of creatures that live in urban areas, we lack the deep historical data to really do sophisticated statistical analyses of their presence and even their presence and absence, but also their population trends over time. So we just don't know that much about how much they've increased, where they arrived when, and how they've done in various areas. We're learning more about that now as people track them more, but we lack the decades-old data sets that many of us would like to better understand that. The exception to this case, of course, is with birds. people have been bird watching, naturalists have been bird watching in urban areas for a very long time, for centuries, actually. Beginning around 100 years ago, over 100 years ago, the first Audubon Christmas bird count was established. That was really, I'd say, the earliest and in many ways the most effective citizen science project ever undertaken. By the way, citizen science, people participating and contributing to science who aren't professional scientists. Nowadays, we often refer to that as community science to be more inclusive. But folks have been contributing to that for 100 years and building up this rich database of bird observations in urban areas from New York to San Francisco and everywhere in between, including in many other parts of the world. I think one of the reasons that that's the case is that because birds, many birds are so mobile, they're not locked to the ground like the rest of us are. They pass through cities in ways that show their diversity and that people can access that and see that very close to their homes. Birds are beautiful. I think the transition, the technological transition from studying birds by shooting them and then looking at them to studying them by looking at them through binoculars was incredibly important in opening this up to a broader swath of people. Although many people who go out there and birdwatch still feel like they're not included, I think that that's a really important thing to understand in some natural areas, that some people feel excluded from being in those areas and doing things that others feel perfectly comfortable doing. But the result is that we know more about birds than we do about just about any other species in urban areas. I think one of the most fascinating results of that is that in many urban spaces, the number of species of birds has not changed much over time. So they got about the same total number of species. The particular species that are showing up, though, in some cases are different than birds that showed up earlier. This is in part because of changes in their populations, changes in the landscape, climate changes, these sorts of things. And also the total number of birds has decreased in many areas. There was a meta-level study that was put out a couple years ago that suggested that North America has lost about 30% of its birds. That's individual birds, not bird species. But this suggests that even though the total number of species may be remaining constant in many urban areas, the particular species you might see and the total number of birds has been declining over time due to these various factors.
1: Well, while many listeners would celebrate the recognition that cities are full of wildlife, there's definitely animals that are much less welcome and controversial, like coyotes and mountain lions. Can you talk about the fall and rise of those animals and their implications for the larger question, which sort of looms over this history, which is of the relationship between humans and non-human nature?
0: I think that even though some of the biggest animals get the most attention, deer, black bear, mountain lions, coyotes, actually, if you look at the statistics that have been gathered on this, most of the quote-unquote conflicts, it's a kind of a problematic term, but we don't really have a better one currently in the literature to describe this. Most of the conflicts that occur in urban areas with wildlife have to do with smaller animals. They're, you know, they're rodents, including rats and mice, but also you have gophers, animals like that, raccoons, certainly as well, skunks. When I talk about my book with a lot of audiences, I go through this whole history. I talk about all these different creatures, and then someone raises their hand and asks me, how do they get rid of the skunks in their yard? And so this is something that's very common. I don't love skunks around my house, even though I've got a bunch of them around here as well. So it's important to remember that, I think. I think that one piece of wisdom that we have learned, or some of us have learned, although many unfortunately haven't over time, is that killing individual animals is rarely a solution to a problem. Now, there may be in cases, for example, where you have a sick animal that's kind of, you know, desperate, like P22 became toward the very end of his life weeks ago, and starting to act out of character. That might be an animal that would need to be taken out of the population. That is certainly the case. But in general, culling animals, killing individual animals, just kicks the can down the road. Other creatures come in, and those creatures that come in may actually be younger, less experienced. The social structure may be disrupted, and you may have even more problems down the line by trying to solve a short-term problem like that. And so the best way to deal with wildlife in urban areas, whether they're mountain lions or whether they're gophers, is to try to manage habitats in ways that encourage the kinds of creatures you do want, that people do want in a community, and discourage the kinds that they don't. Now, this in urban areas often happens at the level of the individual, like an individual homeowner or something like that. We're not really at a point yet where we're having a focused discussion at the community level about the kinds of ecosystems we want and the kinds of creatures we want to surround ourselves with. But I think that we should. Let me just give you an example. So let's say that you want fewer rats around your house. Well, you can achieve that in a few ways. You can put out traps, and that might work a little bit. Hopefully they're humane traps that are set properly and cause the least amount of suffering. You could put out poisons, which is rarely, if ever, a good idea, although it's done very frequently, including on my university campus for reasons that escape me, to be honest. But then we can talk about other ways of doing this, like reducing their access to human-provided food or creating space for the predators that hunt them, whether those predators are foxes, whether they're bobcats, or whether they're owls that people love to have in urban environments and that consume a lot of those different kinds of animals. And there are ways to encourage those kinds of creatures to come in and to take their place in the ecosystem in a way that rebalances things a little bit in a way that more people might appreciate. The bigger animals like mountain lions and coyotes attract a lot of attention. They can be a little scary. They can be inspiring. But you know, they're not nearly as much of an issue for most people in their communities as are the smaller ones that we see on a more daily basis.
1: I'd like to ask you about one of the smaller ones, bats, which of course have gotten a very bad reputation recently and historically as the spreaders of disease. And of course, around the world, they are endangered. Can you remind us maybe first off of the important role that bats play within ecosystems, and then the situation of bats in cities?
0: Bats are some of the most amazing creatures on the planet. There are about 1,000 species of bats worldwide. They vary tremendously in size and habit and ecosystem. But some of them are the only mammals capable of true flight, and one of the few along with, for example, dolphins, that navigate their environment by echolocation. These are some species of bats. And the fascinating thing about that for humans, well, there's a lot of fascinating things about that, but the fascinating thing about this for us and for the way we think about our relations to them and disease in particular is that because bats are mammals, they're capable of true flight, the only mammals capable of true flight, they've adapted a variety of physiological traits and processes that enable them to fly without overheating, basically. Flight burns a lot of energy and it generates a lot of heat. And so what do bats do? They do all kinds of things. First of all, they tend to come out at night, which means it's dark, which means they need a way to navigate, and echolocation is one solution to that. They tend to hide during the day in cool places like caves. But when they do that, they cluster together in large groups where it's easy to pass on germs. They also cool themselves by panting, by licking themselves, by licking each other. And so, you know, in some ways, they're really good at passing along germs, including viruses, in part because of the ecological roles they play and the adaptations they have. Interestingly, it seems that some bats are capable of essentially maintaining a level of fever, a high body temperature that would kind of roast most other mammals by inflammation. But they're capable of doing it because they have adaptations that enable them not to damage their cells through those inflammatory processes. What this means is that they can harbor a large number of germs that might negatively affect other mammals if passed on, including humans. Now, this is one of the reasons, in addition to superstition and vampires and things like this, that bats have gotten a bad reputation. But I'll just point out that in most situations throughout history, bats have been very, very unlikely to pass on their germs to people. They tend to do it when people are messing with them, they're harvesting them, they're harvesting their guano, or they're disrupting their habitats, bringing humans and bats into closer contact. Another thing to remember is that bats do a tremendous amount of service for us. By consuming, which the insectivorous bats do, enormous numbers of mosquitoes, for example, they actually reduce the prevalence and risk of disease in many environments. And so I know that, you know, in the wake of the COVID pandemic, that people got a lot of kind of bad vibes from bats. They were concerned about bats, that there were episodes of people trying to cull bats. But overall, I think that most people realize that even though bats may be special harbors or reservoirs of some kinds of diseases that could potentially affect people, that overall they provide us with a tremendous amount of benefits, and they're just fascinating and unique species that I think we should really appreciate and try to preserve.
1: What about reptiles? Depending on what part of the country you live in, you may live close to alligators or snakes. How do you see the rise and fall and rise, I guess, of reptiles in cities? And how do you think we should come to terms with animals that some people also have very strong reactions to?
0: People bring a lot of ideas to the animals that they interact with. I think one of the most important things that we learn from the scholarship on animal studies is that when people look at animals, they're often looking at themselves. Animals hold up a mirror to us and we project onto them. And so ideas about animals like snakes or bats profoundly affect the way that we relate to them. In many urban areas, most reptiles don't do all that well. Snakes and tortoises and others tend to get caught on highways when they're warming up on a cool day. That's a really dangerous place for them. People kill snakes all the time. Same with lizards. But some reptiles do okay in urban environments.
1: Let me end by asking you about the future. You've been describing the changing fortunes of animals in cities. Of course, all ecosystems are being affected worldwide by climate change. How do you anticipate the wildlife that you've been describing that has been flourishing in cities may fare in hotter cities and more erratic climates?
0: It's a really crucial point, and one that looms in the background of, or in some cases, the foreground of all of these conversations. I think that, you know, there are a variety of potential consequences to this and possibilities. One important thing to note is that one of the things that urbanization does is it tends to chop up habitats. We call that fragmentation in conservation and ecology. And so if you build a freeway and a species can't get across, they can't go from one side to the other, that's habitat fragmentation. The more that we fragment habitats, the more likely it is that species will not be able to migrate to new areas to adjust to ecological changes like climate change. That's something really important to remember. In urban areas, I think that the climate itself is actually fairly moderate in urban areas. Urban areas tend to have more water, cooling water in the summertime. In many places, they tend to have an urban heat island effect in the wintertime, and they tend to have a little bit more precipitation because water forms around dust droplets that are ejected into the air compared to other rural areas. And so in some ways, in some places, urban areas actually act like oases. There's a potential danger to that. So the possibility, for example, that droughts in wildland areas could result in some animals like black bears coming down and foraging more frequently in urban areas. That's a possibility and one that we need to watch and be concerned about. But cities have a variety of different kinds of effects. I think that the key thing to recognize is that our cities emerge today because of a set of choices that people made in the past. Those choices had unintended consequences for sure, but they were choices nonetheless. We can make choices today. We can make choices that reduce habitat fragmentation, that promote connectivity, that provide species with green space in which to procreate, in which to move from patches of natural habitat to another. And we can design urban areas that promote health and well-being for both people and for wildlife in the region. We just really haven't gotten to the point yet where, as communities, we're coming together and having a serious conversation about what kinds of urban ecosystems we want to live in. I think that the key point that I'm trying to make with this book is that although right now we have something like an accidental ecosystem, cities full of wildlife that were never really intended to be that way, we have an opportunity in the future, and a lot of people are working really hard to make this happen. We have an opportunity to craft more intentional, less accidental, more intentional urban ecosystems, ecosystems that promote coexistence with people and wildlife and that promote thriving for all. That's what I'm trying to get out with the book, and that's the thing that I hope that folks remember.
1: Well, on that somewhat hopeful note, thank you so much.
0: Thank you, Sasha.
1: I've been speaking with Pete Alagona, professor of environmental studies at UC Santa Barbara. We've been discussing his book, The Accidental Ecosystem, People and Wildlife in American Cities, that's published by UC Press. You've been listening to Against the Grain. I'm Sasha Lilly. Thanks so much for listening. And please tune in again next time. What?

0: Welcome to 2026 Talks, where we're following our democracy in historic times.
1: We put a lot of good work into that, and there are things in that bill that were put in on the Senate side because that's what they needed to pass it that I was not enamored with, but I still supported the bill because of the greater good that you had there.
0: Montana Republican Congressman Troy Downing says he's frustrated President Donald Trump is holding up the 21st Century Road to Housing Act. Trump says he'll only sign it if the Senate passes the Save America Act, although the bipartisan housing bill may become a law without his signature. It would loosen regulations on manufactured homes and on new home construction, help communities convert vacant properties, and limit how many houses big investors can buy. The SAVE Act has been a pet Trump project to require strict proof of citizenship to vote or register and tightly limit mail-in voting. It doesn't have the votes to pass in the Senate, but Trump and some hard right House Republicans are obstructing other action to try to force it through. Polls show some support for the idea of voter IDs, but concerns about the bill broadly. David Becker with the Center for Election Innovation and Research calls it a solution in search of a problem. He says the White House knows non-citizen voting all but never happens.
2: President Trump's own Department of Homeland Security reviewed 60 million voter records from states that are generally aligned with him, and they found that 99.97% of those voter records were documentable citizens that DHS had records of.
0: Becker says the rest were honest mistakes and paperwork errors, but the White House is asking the Supreme Court to rule on a pending case in favor of stricter national voting rules and limits to mail-in ballots. The Deferred Action for Childhood Arrivals program went into effect 14 years ago, but the Associated Press reports renewal wait times are now four times higher than they were a year ago. Half a million Dreamers have grown up here, and many have citizen families. Priya Pandey with the Center for Law and Social Policy says the long newly created delays are leaving DACA recipients, many with critical jobs in healthcare and education, without work permits and income.
3: Many DACA recipients have never had a lapse in their status before since they first applied to DACA, many of whom were children and teenagers at the time, and they're now living in fear. They can't work, and they're waiting for their renewals in silence.
0: Advocates are suing to force the administration to release case records. Immigration officials say the delays are needed to ensure the proper vetting. Michigan election officials say federal court rulings are clearing up election rule confusion and reaffirming voter privacy. Saying it needed to make sure non-citizens aren't on the voter rolls, the White House requested unredacted registration data. Michigan, like several other states, gave the Justice Department the public versions of the registration lists, but refused to turn over the unredacted versions, which includes partial social security numbers and other personal data. Deputy Secretary of State Agogo Edebie says in the suits that followed, the courts have upheld voter privacy.
4: The first ruling from the Sixth Circuit made it clear the federal government does not have a right to have access to voters' private voter data.
0: I'm Edwin J. Vieira for Pacifica Network and Public News Service. 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

0: Today on Against the Grain. One of conservation's greatest achievements happened mostly by accident and is still hiding in plain sight for most of us. When settlers established cities in the United States, they decimated the existing ecosystems. But in recent decades, as Peter Alagona illustrates, there has been a remarkable return of wildlife to urban areas across the country. From the studios of KPFA in Berkeley, California, this is Against the Grain on Pacifica Radio. I'm Sasha Lilly. We don't tend to think of cities as habitats for wildlife. Yet 14 out of the 50 largest American cities are located in areas of very high biological diversity. After several centuries of decline in animal populations, wildlife has made a comeback in urbanized areas. Peter Alagona, professor of environmental studies at UC Santa Barbara, traces the fall and rise of urban and suburban wildlife in the accidental ecosystem, people and wildlife in American cities. Pete, you start the book contrasting the historical biodiversity of Yellowstone National Park and what became New York City. Can you describe both for us?
1: This is a comparison that I made simply to provide some kind of current reference point for people to be able to think about how rich in wildlife and biodiversity many American city sites were prior to the establishment of the city itself. And so this is based in part on the work of a wonderful ecologist named Eric Sanderson, based at the Bronx Zoo and the Wildlife Conservation Society. Some of your listeners may be familiar with his book, Manahatta. But in that book and in other research, he and others describe how New York City was really a hotspot of biological diversity prior to the establishment of the city itself. It had wildlife that overlapped from the north, from environments that were typical of New England and areas that were further south in the mid-Atlantic and the southern regions. It was on the border of land and sea, saltwater and freshwater, rich coastal environments. It was just a real hotspot of biological diversity. And the indigenous people who lived there, the Lenape people, really benefited from this and had prosperous, wealthy societies in that region. If you compare that to the Yellowstone of today, the Yellowstone of today is much, much, much bigger than the area of Manhattan. We tend to think of Yellowstone as a hotspot of biological diversity, as a place where you can see a lot of wildlife, and it is, and it's incredibly important for that reason. But even though Yellowstone is much, much bigger than Manhattan, it has about the same number of native species, of native wildlife species, and even native plant species as Manhattan had prior to European colonization. And so this just goes to show you that on the one hand, one of the reasons we value places like Yellowstone today so much is not just because of their inherent biological properties, but because they've been protected and we can see those, we can see that diversity and richness in real life today. But it also reminds us that in many cases in North America, we placed cities where they were in large part because of the resources they provided, because of the richness of the environment, because of the access to those places via water courses. And so if you add all this together, the result is that many of our biggest American cities were established in some of the richest biological areas on the continent.
0: How much of that can be mapped on to places that were indigenous settlements that then white settlers then put cities down upon?
1: Yes, Sasha, that's a really good point. And there's no place that sort of exemplifies that better than California. When the first Spanish colonists arrived here and established their missions in the late 18th century, they did so in areas that were also sites of the richest and most prosperous indigenous communities. And so these were places along the coast or in nearby coastal valleys, often in oak woodland or valley environments near coastlines, from San Diego all the way up to Sonoma. The establishment of those missions in some cases led to population growth in those areas later and the establishment of cities. Most of California's biggest cities have missions somewhere near downtown that were established before the city obviously grew to its current size. But if you go back even further and ask, why were these indigenous people, these diverse indigenous cultures there to begin with? There were a number of reasons that were historical and geographic, but the primary ones had to do with the richness of those environments, with the availability of year-round water, with the availability of diverse food resources from season to season, the availability of wild game and fish and other kinds of resources. And so these were the primo spots where people had lived for centuries or millennia, had established prosperous indigenous communities, where the first European settlers established their foothold on the western part of the continent, and where some of our biggest cities later developed. And so you can trace this history all the way back, in part, not in whole, but in part, to some of these patterns of ecological richness and biological diversity that created a context on which those later histories would play out.
0: So what then happened to that kind of biodiversity when these cities were initially established by settlers?
1: Oh, man. Well, I guess you can describe it as devastation. In and around some of the biggest cities in North America, very early on in their establishment, when they were still what we would think of as just villages or small towns, people fanned out into the countryside, colonists and early settlers. They harvested resources at a level and in ways that quickly eclipsed many of the indigenous hunting and gathering practices in those regions. And they also cut down a lot of forests. They modified shorelines. They dammed rivers. They did things that really hadn't happened on a large scale before. And they cleared out species that were either inconvenient or harmful to them, or perceived as harmful in some way. And so the result was that in and around many American cities, and the timeline varies, of course, depending on whether what part of the continent you're in, but in and around many American cities, within the first 100 years of urban growth and development, many of the native wildlife species had been really decimated or even annihilated, at least locally and regionally. And so as you get into the 19th century, what you see in many of these areas is rich native ecosystems being replaced in urban areas by the establishment of, or the importation of, or the growth in populations of domesticated animals. And so this is a urban reality that is sort of lost to us today. Many people don't even really know it existed. But back in Victorian times, for example, in the late 19th and even early 20th century, many cities had thousands or tens of thousands of horses, of pigs, of cows even. Families kept their own cows in downtown areas of many cities all the way up until the 1920s, until refrigerated milk became widely available and delivered to people's homes. And so this wild ecosystem was replaced in the 19th century and 18th century by these domesticated animals that in many cases roamed free in our urban areas. It wasn't until the early 1900s, 1910s, 20s, that just about all of that, those domesticated animals, were moved out into the countryside.
0: Well, tell us about that. What were the impetuses to then take out these domesticated animals, mainly out of the cities, although obviously some domesticated animals have continued to stay to this day?
1: Yeah, of course. And we actually, I think, in some ways have more domesticated animals than we used to have a few decades ago in our cities. But back then, I think this was driven by a few things. One was that in Europe and northeastern North America, there was great concern during the beginning, really in the early 19th century and increasing throughout the century, about the spread of diseases and other negative health effects of having so many domesticated animals living in cities. And when I say other health effects, I mean hazards like fires, water pollution, all of these consequences of having so many animals in the city in that way. Now, of course, there were large numbers of people that depended on these animals for their survival. They made money from these animals by using them as work animals. They could slaughter them and eat them in times when they needed to. And there was a distinct class divide in these debates throughout the 19th century. But as the Victorian era wore on, and as in the United States in particular, soldiers came home from the Civil War battlefield having learned about the importance of hygiene, for example, and developing new agencies and institutions, public health agencies, for example, in cities. There was a real push to try to clean up cities, to make them healthier, to make them more conducive for growing citizenry. And so there were a number of reforms that were put in place. The development of long-range water sources that would provide clean water for cities, the development of indoor plumbing systems and sanitation, the imposition of regular trash collection funded by or administered by the city. And so all of these and other measures were taken during this time to try to clean up cities, to modernize them, and to turn them into places where people could live safely. One of the consequences of this was that many animals that had previously been at home in the city, many domesticated animals, were moved out into the countryside.
0: I wonder if you could talk more about the kinds of visions of the city that were thrown up in reaction to not simply domesticated animals, but more broadly, the unequal and unpleasant Victorian city that was seen as sort of full of squalor and filth. A number of different visions emerged in reaction to the Victorian city, which absolutely shaped the notions of nature in the city. But as you note, most of them left out, or all of them left out, animals from their vision.
1: Yeah, that's absolutely right. I think that one of the important things to really understand is that the idea for a modern city was inspired by a variety of different kinds of visions. Some of them were sort of utopian visions about what the optimal kind of environment was for human health and well-being and productivity. Many of them were responses to, as you said, the perceived squalor, licentiousness, et cetera, of 19th century cities. But others were really responses to, among a privileged class, among a white privileged class, to the perceived dangers of having large numbers of non-white people and immigrants living in cities, living together in ways that could potentially jeopardize what these elites viewed as, you know, the social order. And so cleaning up cities, moving animals out of them, providing public parks, providing indoor plumbing, providing lighting, providing trash collection and clean water, all of these were seen as measures that contributed to the public health, but also instilled a certain kind of social order in which the historic elite could maintain its status. And so the status of animals is very much wrapped up with ideas about race, about class, about gender, about country of origin and language, and all these other kinds of anxieties that were familiar to the Victorian era and in some ways are familiar today. One of the interesting consequences of this is that by 1920, when most of these domesticated animals had been removed from cities, in the United States in particular, we entered into a time, a period of about maybe 30 to 40, 50 years, when there were fewer animals, probably, of any kind, living in American cities than had ever lived there before, or really that have probably ever lived there since. This was a period from around 1920 to 1950 or 60 or so. And really interestingly, this is the period when some of the greatest urban thinkers were writing about their visions for the modern and modernizing city. And so their visions really left out the idea of animals, in part because animals, first wild and then domesticated, had been removed, and no one really expected them ever to return in large numbers, which is one reason it was such a surprise when they did.
0: And which is ironic because some of the visions that turned into reality actually fostered the return of animals to the cities. Can you talk about the thinking around green space and nature, defined primarily as flora, that emerged from this time, differing visions as you note, but with some commonalities?
1: Yes, Asha, I think that at this point, you're really getting to the core idea of the book. The book is called The Accidental Ecosystem for a reason. The reason is because over the course of several decades, beginning in the 19th century, for example, with the establishment of the first urban parks, like Central Park, places like that. And then throughout the 20th century, with a variety of other measures that were put in place to make cities cleaner and greener and more healthy for people, those measures, planting trees, establishing more parks, cleaning up waterways, doing all of these things that we think of as benefiting human health and well-being in urban areas, ended up creating the context in which some wild creatures could return. Some of them needed a little help, and they were reintroduced to urban areas by people when the time came when the city could support them. An example of that is that gray squirrels disappeared from many urban areas in the American East Coast and Midwest by the 19th century, 18th, 19th century. They were brought back and reintroduced to urban areas when those places had enough trees in parks and along streets and parkways to support them. But then there were other cases in which this improving habitat for many humans, remembering that there's a tremendous amount of inequality associated with this, but the improving habitat in urban areas for many humans enabled some creatures that people never expected to return to come back. And so there was an accidental aspect to this. Measures taken in part to promote health and well-being among people ended up attracting and supporting other species, other wildlife species.
0: I'm speaking with environmental historian and geographer Peter Alagona about his book, The Accidental Ecosystem, People and Wildlife in American Cities. UC Press is the publisher of the book. I'm Sasha Lilly, and this is Against the Grain on Pacifica Radio. Well, one animal that seems sort of stunning to imagine was at one point considered a threatened species in the U.S. in mid-century, more or less, was deer. Tell us about the changing fortunes of deer.
1: This is a kind of an amazing story. Deer, a few species of

0: the population of white-tailed deer in particular, which are largely native to North America east of the Rockies, had declined by something like 99%. Just a tremendous population collapse from what are estimated to have been historical levels. A lot of people were concerned about this for a number of different reasons: ecological reasons, food security reasons, recreational reasons related to hunting. And so there were a number of measures put in place, largely at the state level in various states, to try to bring white-tailed deer back. By the time that Disney hit the theaters in the early 1940s, white-tailed deer were already coming back sort of with a vengeance, although the full result of that wasn't really understood until, you know, a few decades later. But the population bounced back to what is believed to have been pre-European levels, probably by the 1970s and 80s. And since then, there have been a number of population declines and then rebounds in what is a pretty variable population structure for that species. But I think one of the interesting points here is that Disney, with Bambi in 1942, came along at a time when deer were coming back, for sure. That wasn't really part of Disney's viewpoint, though. What Disney was doing was using the story of white-tailed deer in part to talk about, well, first of all, the Second World War, which was going on at the time, to instill traditional notions of the nuclear family, and to warn people against the depredations of humankind, not only on other species, but on one another, on each other, in the context of World War II. And so Bambi is this groundbreaking movie with groundbreaking animation, kind of compelling and memorable storyline, these amazing characters that sets the stage for so many other wildlife-based kind of entertainment hits in the years that would follow. But Bambi is at a very particular moment. One of the things that I mentioned in the book about Bambi is that the most famous line in the book happens when the great prince of the forest, Bambi's father, says, you know, "It is man, we must go deep into the forest." Well, if you look at the cast of Bambi, you know, you got a skunk, you got some deer, you got an owl, you got creatures like that. Those are the exact animals that within the next few decades after Bambi comes out end up being many of the first creatures that people start seeing in and around urban areas as part of this vanguard of urban wildlife coming back in the 1970s and 80s. And so in some ways, what the cast of Bambi actually did was exactly opposite of what the great prince of the forest advised. They didn't go deeper into the forest. What many of them did is they went straight to the city.
1: The story that you're telling, this thread that runs through of the changing city in the United States and the way that animal life in cities changed in response often to these changes led to all sorts of different outcomes. And so one part of that is the rise of suburbs, which you note was not an inevitable phenomenon.
0: Yeah, I think it's really important to define what we even mean by a city. And I think if you're an ecologist, for example, and you're interested in doing statistics, you have to have a clear definition of what a city is, something that you can draw lines around on a map. For someone like me, a historian, I think it's important to remember that definitions of what a city is have themselves changed over time. For example, through definitions in the U.S. Census that provide a lot of the statistics that we have to understand change. Over the course of the 20th century, what happened in the United States was that the dominant urban form went from a dense, clustered urban form to a much more sprawling suburbanized form. And most people who live in urban areas today actually live in places that we would think of as suburbs. You know, California is the most urban state in the United States. About 95% of Californians live in urban areas. That's the greatest percentage of any state, although there are some others like Nevada that are pretty close. But if you think of where most Californians live, they don't live in high-rise buildings in downtown San Francisco. They live in dense suburbs that function as urban areas in every way except that kind of traditional, having that traditional downtown core. And so this change, this transformation from clustered

0: dense areas to more sprawling areas had a few effects. The first was that they gobbled up farmlands, in particular near cities. Farmlands had been located, particularly farmlands that grew valuable crops that were heavy to transport, like fresh vegetables and fruits, were often located close to cities so they could serve the urban populace. Those areas disappeared first, and then later on, we started to see more habitat loss in natural areas. But then later on, as you move into the 80s and 90s and 2000s, those processes continue for sure. You continue to see a lot of habitat loss on the urban fringe. But what you also see is suburbs that were once among the kind of bleakest ecological environments on the planet, really, true monocultures, monocultures of humans and turf grass, really, later become leafier, become cleaner, become greener. People are planting trees, establishing more parks, cleaning up denuded areas. And so suburbs in some areas start to take different forms where they become more conducive to some creatures that might not have lived there otherwise. It's difficult to imagine a deer, for example, wandering around a 1950s Lakewood suburb, but it's quite easy to imagine deer wandering around many suburbs of Los Angeles today that have large areas of lush ornamental vegetation and leafy groves in which to hide during the day. And so these transformations are part of the evolution of the urban environment and a big part of the story of urban wildlife.
1: And yet, you know that it's a story that really hasn't been told, that in many ways, ecologists, at least for decades, were so focused on wildlife outside of cities in, you know, supposedly natural areas, that the presumed artificial landscape of the city was not worthy of study. How has that shifted now as these kind of long historical changes have taken place over the course of the 20th century and into the 21st?
0: So this is a really important part of the story, and in some ways it's really more of a history of science and scientific thought. And actually, one of the things that I say at the beginning of the story is that in some ways I unknowingly replicated this in my own journey, my own personal journey, my own career. I started out studying endangered species, science, policy, and conservation. And as a result, I was spending almost all of my time writing and thinking about creatures that, by definition, because they're endangered, most people never see, right? And so really, it wasn't a story about wildlife. It was a story about people talking and thinking and fighting about wildlife. Fast forward a little bit, and into the early 2000s and mid-2000s, as more and more scholarship started to emerge, as more and more research started to emerge about wildlife in urban places, as more and more journalists started to key into this, and you could read the newspaper, and it seemed like every week there was a new species in a new city that had been seen. Just last week, there was a report of a rare snowy owl in Orange County, an Orange County suburb. I mean, this is just an example of this kind of thing. It woke me up to the fact that urban areas actually had a lot to understand, a lot of richness, and maybe even some things to think about conserving. And so in my personal journey with that, I in some ways replicated what ecologists have been doing for the previous many decades. Prior to 2000, there were very few ecologists who were interested in working in urban areas. You didn't become an ecologist to work in LA, you became an ecologist to work in Yellowstone. Only after 2000 did more and more people start to get really interested in this, to study urban areas as fascinating and interesting on their own, and as also perhaps providing clues into more fundamental questions in ecology and in particular in evolutionary biology.
1: To what degree is that blind spot on the part of ecologists about wildlife in the cities connected to the fact that obviously many species of animals have been displaced in cities and others may have flourished, but potentially at the expense of all of that biodiversity?
0: So you're making a really important point here, Sasha, and I think that the key thing to understand is that for most of the history of conservation, and even now, ecologists and conservationists really looked at cities as agents of destruction. And one of the key words that they've often used is, and this is a little bit of a mouthful, but is homogenization, biological homogenization. And the idea there is that cities, wherever they exist around the world, tend to create certain kinds of conditions that favor particular kinds of species. The kinds of species that they favor tend to be generalists. Generalist is an animal that can live under a wide variety of different circumstances and tap a diversity of resources in different kinds of environments. So it's not limited to a particular environment. Species that are limited to particular environments don't tend to do well in cities because cities are new and they tend to pose challenges that those species aren't well adapted to. But generalists, crows, pigeons, some species of rodents, do tend to do well in cities, and they appear in cities throughout the world. And so that was the notion of homogenization and the idea that cities, by gobbling up habitats, by eliminating native species, and replicating the same environments over and over again, tend to be agents of biodiversity loss. I think that that is true. There's a lot of evidence to support that. It happens in a variety of different ways, and we shouldn't discount it. However, it is also true that in recent years, research has shown that urban environments and suburban environments are more diverse biologically than was previously believed, that some of the wildlife species that inhabit them are actually species that are not generalists, that are more specialists, but happen to have some skills that enable them to thrive in an urban environment. There are many endangered species that live within urban regions that need to be conserved. And there are some cases in which species that are endangered are doing well in urban areas, but doing poorly in their quote unquote native or natural habitats. And so understanding these various dynamics and trends, although they're complicated, is really important to understanding the complicated ways in which cities not just destroy, but transform environments, creating some winners, and some losers as well.
1: And connected to that, you write in The Accidental Ecosystem that we should be a bit wary of the terms native and non-native, which are sort of staples of understanding ecosystems and the displacement of plants or animals that had been there initially, and then exotic species brought in. Why should we be a little more wary of the term of native and non-native as one being good and the other being necessarily bad?
0: So, you know, if you think about the terms native and non-native, and there are other terms that go along with that, like exotic, for example, you know, in their most simple form, these terms are really just meant to describe the geographic origin of a species, the environment in which it originated evolutionarily and in which it finds its native or natural habitat. But over time, these terms have been deployed in a variety of ways that has often crossed the line with different kinds of political speech that relate to human beings. And so in many cases, this is not an isolated thing. Environmentalists have used terms like native and exotic about species, wildlife and plant species, but they're also talking about human beings. And so there's famous examples like the conservationist slash eugenicist and racist Madison Grant, who is famous in part for helping to conserve California's redwoods and also famous in part for writing a book that was an inspiration to Adolf Hitler. And so that's an extreme example, of course, but it hints at some of the ways in which these terms can be very slippery when they move between humans and other species. What I'm trying to suggest in the book is that maybe a better way to think about it, at least in urban spaces, where we have species from all across the world living together in relatively small environments. You know, urban areas only encompass about 3% of the Earth's ice-free land surface at this point, even though they exert a much greater ecological influence. But what I suggest is that we should not judge them based on their place of origin. What we should judge them on is based on what they bring to the community, right? If a species is spreading like wildfire and decimating native creatures and creating monocultures of toxic soil, then we should think about that as probably something we don't want, right? On the other hand, if a species comes to an urban area or is introduced to an urban area, does relatively little harm and brings something of value in return that people find that enriches their lives. And I can think of, for example, species of parrots that have been introduced to American cities that do that kind of thing that people find as being enjoyable and inspiring. They don't do a lot of harm. They don't make it outside of urban environments because their food is generally kind of horticultural plants. Then I think that we shouldn't judge them based on where they came from. And I think that that's a better way to understand, and to address the question of who belongs and to open that up a bit more.
1: Environmental historian and geographer Peter Alagona is my guest. Today we're talking about the accidental ecosystem, people and wildlife in American cities. You can find a link to that book at againstthegrain.org. Peter Alagona is professor of environmental studies at UC Santa Barbara. So we spoke earlier of the blind spot that many scientists and ecologists had about wildlife in cities. But one exception to that has been around birds, that people watch birds and noted birds were on the radar of ecologists in cities in a way they weren't for many other animals. What can we say and generalize about birds in cities?
0: Birds are a fantastic and fascinating example and kind of counterpoint. As you said, for many kinds of creatures that live in urban areas, we lack the deep historical data to really do sophisticated statistical analyses of their presence and even their presence and absence, but also their population trends over time. So we just don't know that much about how much they've increased, where they arrived when, and how they've done in various areas. We're learning more about that now as people track them more, but we lack the decades-old data sets that many of us would like to better understand that. The exception to this case, of course, is with birds. People have been bird watching, naturalists have been bird watching in urban areas for a very long time, for centuries, actually. Beginning around 100 years ago, over 100 years ago, the first Audubon Christmas bird count was established. That was really, I'd say, the earliest and in many ways the most effective citizen science project ever undertaken. By the way, citizen science, people participating and contributing to science who aren't professional scientists. Nowadays, we often refer to that as community science to be more inclusive. But folks have been contributing to that for 100 years and building up this rich database of bird observations in urban areas from New York to San Francisco and everywhere in between, including in many other parts of the world. I think one of the reasons that that's the case is that because birds, many birds are so mobile, they're not locked to the ground like the rest of us are. They pass through cities in ways that show their diversity and that people can access that and see that very close to their homes. Birds are beautiful. I think the transition, the technological transition from studying birds by shooting them and then looking at them to studying them by looking at them through binoculars was incredibly important in opening this up to a broader swath of people. Although many people who go out there and birdwatch still feel like they're not included, I think that that's a really important thing to understand in some natural areas, that some people feel excluded from being in those areas and doing things that others feel perfectly comfortable doing. But the result is that we know more about birds than we do about just about any other species in urban areas. I think one of the most fascinating results of that is that in many urban spaces, the number of species of birds has not changed much over time. So they got about the same total number of species. The particular species that are showing up, though, in some cases are different than birds that showed up earlier. This is in part because of changes in their populations, changes in the landscape, climate changes, these sorts of things. And also the total number of birds has decreased in many areas. There was a meta-level study that was put out a couple years ago that suggested that North America has lost about 30% of its birds. That's individual birds, not bird species. But this suggests that even though the total number of species may be remaining constant in many urban areas, the particular species you might see and the total number of birds has been declining over time due to these various factors.
1: Well, while many listeners would celebrate the recognition that cities are full of wildlife, there's definitely animals that are much less welcome and controversial, like coyotes and mountain lions. Can you talk about the fall and rise of those animals and their implications for the larger question, which sort of looms over this history, which is of the relationship between humans and non-human nature?
0: I think that even though some of the biggest animals get the most attention, deer, black bear, mountain lions, coyotes, actually, if you look at the statistics that have been gathered on this, most of the quote-unquote conflicts, it's a kind of a problematic term, but we don't really have a better one currently in the literature to describe this. Most of the conflicts that occur in urban areas with wildlife have to do with smaller animals. They're rodents, including rats and mice, but also you have gophers, animals like that, raccoons certainly as well, skunks. When I talk about my book with a lot of audiences, I go through this whole history. I talk about all these different creatures, and then someone raises their hand and asks me, how do they get rid of the skunks in their yard? And so this is something that's very common. I don't love skunks around my house, even though I've got a bunch of them around here as well. So it's important to just to remember that, I think. I think that one piece of wisdom that we have learned, or some of us have learned, although many unfortunately haven't over time, is that killing individual animals is rarely a solution to a problem. Now, there may be in cases, for example, where you have a sick animal that's kind of, you know, desperate, like P22 became toward the very end of his life weeks ago, and starting to act out of character. That might be an animal that would need to be taken out of the population. That is certainly the case. But in general, culling animals, killing individual animals, just kicks the can down the road. Other creatures come in, and those creatures that come in may actually be younger, less experienced. The social structure may be disrupted, and you may have even more problems down the line by trying to solve a short-term problem like that. And so the best way to deal with wildlife in urban areas, whether they're mountain lions or whether they're gophers, is to try to manage habitats in ways that encourage the kinds of creatures you do want, that people do want in a community, and discourage the kinds that they don't. Now, this in urban areas often happens at the level of the individual, like an individual homeowner or something like that. We're not really at a point yet where we're having a focused discussion at the community level about the kinds of ecosystems we want and the kinds of creatures we want to surround ourselves with. But I think that we should. Let me just give you an example. So let's say that you want fewer rats around your house. Well, you can achieve that in a few ways. You can put out traps, and that might work a little bit. Hopefully they're humane traps that are set properly and cause the least amount of suffering. You could put out poisons, which is rarely, if ever, a good idea, although it's done very frequently, including on my university campus for reasons that escape me, to be honest. But then we can talk about other ways of doing this, like reducing their access to human-provided food or creating space for the predators that hunt them, whether those predators are foxes, whether they're bobcats, or whether they're owls that people love to have in urban environments and that consume a lot of those different kinds of animals. And there are ways to encourage those kinds of creatures to come in and to take their place in the ecosystem in a way that rebalances things a little bit in a way that more people might appreciate. the bigger animals like mountain lions and coyotes attract a lot of attention. They can be a little scary. They can be inspiring. But, you know, they're not nearly as much of an issue for most people in their communities as are the smaller ones that we see on a more daily basis.
1: I'd like to ask you about one of the smaller ones, bats, which, of course, have gotten a very bad reputation recently and historically as the spreaders of disease. And, of course, around the world, they are endangered. Can you remind us, maybe first off, of the important role that bats play within ecosystems, and then the situation of bats in cities?
0: Bats are some of the most amazing creatures on the planet. There are about 1,000 species of bats worldwide. They vary tremendously in size and habit and ecosystem. But some of them are the only mammals capable of true flight, and one of the few, along with, for example, dolphins, that navigate their environment by echolocation. These are some species of bats. And the fascinating thing about that for humans, well, there's a lot of fascinating things about that, but the fascinating thing about this for us and for the way we think about our relations to them and disease in particular is that because bats are mammals, they're capable of true flight, the only mammals capable of true flight, they've adapted a variety of physiological traits and processes that enable them to fly without overheating, basically. Flight burns a lot of energy and it generates a lot of heat. And so what do bats do? They do all kinds of things. First of all, they tend to come out at night, which means it's dark, which means they need a way to navigate, and echolocation is one solution to that. They tend to hide during the day in cool places like caves. But when they do that, they cluster together in large groups where it's easy to pass on germs. They also cool themselves by panting, by licking themselves, by licking each other. And so, you know, in some ways, they're really good at passing along germs, including viruses, in part because of the ecological roles they play in the adaptations they have. Interestingly, it seems that some bats are capable of essentially maintaining a level of fever, a high body temperature that would kind of roast most other mammals by inflammation. But they're capable of doing it because they have adaptations that enable them not to damage their cells through those inflammatory processes. What this means is that they can harbor a large number of germs that might negatively affect other mammals if passed on, including humans. Now, this is one of the reasons, in addition to superstition and vampires and things like this, that bats have gotten a bad reputation. But I'll just point out that in most situations throughout history, bats have been very, very unlikely to pass on their germs to people. They tend to do it when people are messing with them, they're harvesting them, they're harvesting their guano, or they're disrupting their habitats, bringing humans and bats into closer contact. Another thing to remember is that bats do a tremendous amount of service for us. By consuming, which the insectivorous bats do, enormous numbers of mosquitoes, for example, they actually reduce the prevalence and risk of disease in many environments. And so I know that, you know, in the wake of the COVID pandemic, that people got a lot of kind of bad vibes from bats. They were concerned about bats, that there were episodes of people trying to cull bats. But overall, I think that most people realize that even though bats may be special harbors or reservoirs of some kinds of diseases that could potentially affect people, that overall they provide us with a tremendous amount of benefits, and they're just fascinating and unique species that I think we should really appreciate and try to preserve.
1: What about reptiles? Depending on what part of the country you live in, you may live close to alligators or snakes. How do you see the rise and fall and rise, I guess, of reptiles in cities? And how do you think we should come to terms with animals that some people also have very strong reactions to?
0: People bring a lot of ideas to the animals that they interact with. I think one of the most important things that we learn from the scholarship on animal studies is that when people look at animals, they're often looking at themselves. Animals hold up a mirror to us and we project onto them. And so ideas about animals like snakes or bats profoundly affect the way that we relate to them. In many urban areas, most reptiles don't do all that well. Snakes and tortoises and others tend to get caught on highways when they're warming up on a cool day. That's a really dangerous place for them. People kill snakes all the time. Same with lizards. But some reptiles do okay in urban environments.
1: Let me end by asking you about the future. You've been describing the changing fortunes of animals in cities. Of course, all ecosystems are being affected worldwide by climate change. How do you anticipate the wildlife that you've been describing that has been flourishing in cities may fare in hotter cities and more erratic climates?
0: It's a really crucial point and one that looms in the background of, or in some cases, the foreground of all of these conversations. I think that, you know, there are a variety of potential consequences to this and possibilities. One important thing to note is that one of the things that urbanization does is it tends to chop up habitats. We call that fragmentation in conservation and ecology. And so if you build a freeway and a species can't get across, they can't go from one side to the other, that's habitat fragmentation. The more that we fragment habitats, the more likely it is that species will not be able to migrate to new areas to adjust to ecological changes like climate change. That's something really important to remember. In urban areas, I think that the climate itself is actually fairly moderate in urban areas. Urban areas tend to have more water, cooling water in the summertime. In many places, they tend to have an urban heat island effect in the wintertime, and they tend to have a little bit more precipitation because water forms around dust droplets that are ejected into the air compared to other rural areas. And so in some ways, in some places, urban areas actually act like oases. There's a potential danger to that. So the possibility, for example, that droughts in wildland areas could result in some animals like black bears coming down and foraging more frequently in urban areas. That's a possibility and one that we need to watch and be concerned about. But cities have a variety of different kinds of effects. I think that the key thing to recognize is that our cities emerge today because of a set of choices that people made in the past. Those choices had unintended consequences for sure, but they were choices nonetheless. We can make choices today. We can make choices that reduce habitat fragmentation, that promote connectivity, that provide species with green space in which to procreate, in which to move from patches of natural habitat to another. And we can design urban areas that promote health and well-being for both people and for wildlife in the region. We just really haven't gotten to the point yet where, as communities, we're coming together and having a serious conversation about what kinds of urban ecosystems we want to live in. I think that the key point that I'm trying to make with this book is that although right now we have something like an accidental ecosystem, cities full of wildlife that were never really intended to be that way, we have an opportunity in the future, and a lot of people are working really hard to make this happen. We have an opportunity to craft more intentional, less accidental, more intentional urban ecosystems, ecosystems that promote coexistence with people and wildlife and that promote thriving for all. That's what I'm trying to get out with the book, and that's the thing that I hope that folks remember.
1: Well, on that somewhat hopeful note, thank you so much.
0: Thank you, Sasha.
1: I've been speaking with Pete Alagona, Professor of Environmental Studies at UC Santa Barbara. We've been discussing his book, The Accidental Ecosystem, People and Wildlife in American Cities, that's published by UC Press. You've been listening to Against the Grain. I'm Sasha Lilly. Thanks so much for listening. And please tune in again next time.
2: 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Coming up next, this week's edition of Law and Disorder.
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4: Today on Law and Disorder, across the United States, communities are rising up against a new wave of industrial development, massive data centers that consume enormous amounts of water and electricity.
5: We speak with Jim Walsh of Food and Water Watch about one of the fastest growing grassroots movement in the country.
4: Then we'll discuss the political influence of the Anti-Defamation League and its role in shaping public debate. It's not what you might expect.
5: Our guest, Amaya Gelman, is the author of The Anti-Defamation League and the Racial State and co-editor of The Anti-Defamation League, A Critical Reader.
4: Stay with us. I'm Heidi Boghossian, New York City attorney and activist.
5: I'm Stephen Rohde, retired civil rights lawyer and author on issues of civil liberties.
4: Across the nation, communities are becoming ground zero in a growing fight over data centers. The explosive growth of artificial intelligence, cloud computing, and cryptocurrency has triggered a massive boom in their construction. These sprawling facilities often cover hundreds of acres, and they consume enormous amounts of electricity and water. Residents from Virginia to Pennsylvania, Georgia to Arizona, are asking a simple question: who benefits and who pays the price? The answer has sparked one of the fastest growing grassroots movements in the nation. In the past year, local campaigns have blocked or delayed dozens of proposed centers worth billions of dollars. Citizens are challenging developers over rising electricity costs, water consumption, noise pollution, loss of farmland, and the construction of new fossil fuel infrastructure designed to power these facilities. Nationally, more than 230 organizations have joined calls for stronger regulation and even a moratorium on new large-scale data centers until environmental and community protections are put in place. Joining us today is Jim Walsh, Policy Director of Food and Water Watch in Washington, D.C. It's one of the leading organizations helping to coordinate community resistance to the rapid expansion of data centers. Since joining Food and Water Watch in 2009, Jim has focused on energy, climate, and public water policy. He is a prominent advocate for policies prioritizing environmental protection and community control, from campaigns to ban fracking and challenges to carbon capture projects. Jim has also worked with New Jersey Citizen Action and the Progressive Action Network. Jim, welcome to Law and Disorder.
6: Thank you so much for having me.
4: For listeners who may not have followed this issue, what exactly is a data center? And why are companies racing to build so many of them right now?
6: Data centers are essentially a massive warehouse for computer servers. They come with a lot of additional infrastructure, though. There's cooling systems to keep the servers from overheating, energy infrastructure to power the system. Historically, they have run things like cloud storage, streaming, business software, but increasingly the technology industry is building them for artificial intelligence. And the AI workload requires tremendous amounts of computing capacity, which means they require huge amounts of energy and water for cooling. And the tech industry is racing to dominate the AI markets right now because they know whoever controls the computing infrastructure will have an enormous political and economic power.
5: Jim, your group, Food and Water Watch, is one of the leading national organizations challenging data center expansion. Tell us more about your group and what prompted it to launch the Stop Data Center Now campaign.
6: Food and Water Watch works to protect food, water, and our climate, and make sure that communities have a meaningful voice in decisions that affect them. We win on these issues through pairing community organizing with strong policy demands to move forward campaigns that really work to change the balance of power and ensure that our essential resources are protected. Now, last year, our organizing team flagged significant and growing opposition to data centers happening alongside our existing campaigns in states and municipalities. And we asked our research team to investigate these impacts, and what we found was clearly alarming. The concerns of huge electricity demands, pressures on local water, noise, land use impacts, there's huge tax giveaways, led us to really understand this is bigger than any one community who is facing a data center. This is not just a local zoning issue, although most of the decisions are made by local elected officials and appointed people at the local level, like zoning boards. But it really is a national pattern of big technology companies making money while communities are being asked to absorb all the costs.
4: Now, Jim, you mentioned that this growth appears tied, of course, to the rise of artificial intelligence and the competitive factor involved among big tech companies. I can't remember hearing much about data centers before, but can you talk a little bit more about how AI, the boom of AI, has changed the scale and the urgency of these projects?
6: Well, it has definitely changed the scale and the speed of this build-out. The Department of Energy actually says that load growth has tripled over the past decade and is projected to double or triple again by 2028. The Lawrence Berkeley National Laboratory found that data centers consumed about 4.4% of the total U.S. electricity in 2023 and could consume as much as 12% by 2028, depending on the actual speed of the build-out. And this is why communities are feeling this urgency you mentioned. These facilities are being proposed faster than many local governments can fully understand the impacts. Residents are often asking basic questions about power, water, costs, land use, and usually only after these deals are well underway. And decisions on these projects are mainly being made by those local officials. I think the big gap in this is that these local officials don't actually have the resources to fully evaluate the impacts of these data centers beyond their own borders, or even within their borders for that matter. So when you think about a data center using tremendous amounts of water, we all know that when you pull water out of a river or an aquifer, it doesn't necessarily stop at municipal boundaries. And so that can have impacts on other people who share that aquifer or share that waterway. And we need to be able to evaluate those full impacts of the data center. But we're also seeing that municipalities and local governments actually lack the resources to enforce and oversee and regulate the industry once they allow a data center to come into their community. We know at least two communities have found data centers were taking water off the meter, literally causing...
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0: Welcome to the Project Censored radio show on Pacifica Radio. I'm your co-host, Eleanor Goldfield, along with Mickey Huff. First up this week, Mickey Huff sits down with public health researcher and journalist Lily Minwas to talk about the sycophancy machine. Lily outlines the subtle and disturbing quirks of AI's large language models, amplifying our human desire to be agreed with, which supersedes the desire to be factual. Lily highlights our cognitive offloading onto AI, breaks down how these systems operate, and more. Next up, Mickey and I dig into some of the news that did make the news, but was wrong. We highlight the need for critical media literacy, especially when we're confronted with something that pings our confirmation bias. We also dive into some history, the U.S. at 250, the framing of our nationalistic ideals, the society of the spectacle, and finding our way to solidarity. That's coming up this week on Project Censored. The guys of democracy, politics, and the apocalypse got the skies looking ominous. So the ocean burned bright with waves full of poison. Genocide wars fought for little boys, and the weapons manufactured paid for by attacks upon the bridges and the levees and the mines collapsing. All the prisons filled with capacity citizens in the times for the master thief combined. Welcome to the Project Censored radio show on Pacifica Radio. I am your co-host, Eleanor Goldfield. And before we get to some of the news that didn't make the news, I'll take you to some July 4th commentary that didn't make the news. As July 4th is this week, I wanted to start off here with a quote by the late and great Howard Zinn in a piece he wrote back in 2006 called Put Away the Flags. Zinn writes, "On this July 4th, we would do well to renounce nationalism in all its symbols, its flags, its pledges of allegiances, its anthems, its insistence in song that God must single out America to be blessed. Is not nationalism that devotion to a flag, an anthem, a boundary so fierce it engenders mass murder? One of the great evils of our time, along with racism, along with religious hatred. These ways of thinking, cultivated, nurtured, indoctrinated from childhood on, have been useful to those in power and deadly for those out of power." End quote. Now on to some of the news that didn't make the news. In a new report by Stephen Semler, the Iran war is now the most unpopular U.S. war in history, which is really saying something. In looking at more than 150 public opinion surveys across seven major U.S. conflicts, Semler found that the U.S. war on Iran not only started with lower public support than any other U.S. war, but also currently has lower public support than any other U.S. war, and at no point have more Americans supported the Iran war than opposed it. And considering the fact that the Pentagon just told Congress that it needs some $80 billion to recoup the costs of this unpopular war that failed at all aims, even a lasting ceasefire, one that, as Iran's leadership notes, will never see the Strait of Hormuz returning to pre-war status, the only real winners here are weapons companies and whoever does the Iran Lego videos. Meanwhile, yet another study has come out showing that global opinion sees the U.S. as the biggest threat to the world. The 2026 Democracy Perception Index is an annual study conducted by a group called the Alliance of Democracies, ironically founded by Anders Rasmussen, who's the former Secretary General of NATO and ex-Prime Minister of Denmark, a right-winger. So, as Ben Norton reports, you can't accuse this org or the guy of being pro-China or anti-U.S. Indeed, some of the organizations that finance the Alliance of Democracies include Palantir, Microsoft, the EU's European Endowment for Democracy, the right-wing Atlas Network, the U.S. government-sponsored Freedom House, and the Taiwan Foundation for Democracy. And while corporate media did report on the fact that the Supreme Court blocked thousands of lawsuits against the maker of Roundup Weed Killer, the artist formerly known as Monsanto, now owned by Bayer, they missed out on some important context that made those thousands of cases in the first place. According to a memo obtained by outlet Mother Jones, the U.S. EPA has known for nearly a decade that an influential 2013 scientific paper that concluded glyphosate is safe was actually ghostwritten by the developer Monsanto. Conflict of interest. But the agency never informed the public and continued to use it. Imagine a world where the Environmental Protection Agency does the thing in its name. Maybe thousands of people would not have had to suffer and die, but ain't that America? And relatedly, human rights organization Medico International has reported that the glyphosate and white phosphorus used by the Israeli occupation forces in Lebanon were presumably of German origin. Just for some added context here, Bayer was an active corporation in Nazi concentration camps, among other things working closely with Dr. Mengele, who conducted torturous experiments on children and adults at Auschwitz. And now they're torturing and killing children and adults in Lebanon and Palestine.
1: irony it seems, is also dead. In more news from the region, Israel continues to attack Lebanon, while Iran reasserts that Israel's withdrawal from occupied Lebanese territory remains a non-negotiable condition for any final agreement. Israeli forces also continue to kill and maim Palestinians in Gaza, and last week flooded the streets in Al-Maghazi camp in cement. Israel also continues its terroristic attacks in the West Bank, killing two and seizing more than 100 acres of Palestinian land to expand a settlement block. An investigation by Mother Jones shows that the FBI used software from the Israeli firm Cellebrite to secretly extract data from the phones of anti-ICE protesters in Washington state. It's unclear whether or not the FBI ever got warrants for those searches, and what further concerns free speech and civil liberties advocates is that a lot of people had their phones targeted simply for exercising their rights of speech and association. For example, one person had merely discussed a protest against ICE on Reddit, not even in a way that suggested any criminal activity. Three people who were at the June 11, 2025 protest outside an ICE field office in Spokane, Washington, are facing 6 years in prison. Relatedly, listeners are likely aware that the so-called Prairie Land Eight defendants were sentenced this past week to prison terms ranging from 30 to 100 years. The trial was a sham from start to finish, and folks can read more about it over at prairielanddefendants.com. But I wanted to close this segment today with a few words from Benjamin Song, the defendant who received a sentence of 100 years for what the court called the attempted murder and shooting of an Alvarado police officer. It's worth noting that the cop in question was taken to a hospital and released that same day. Benjamin writes, quote, "I don't hate. I don't hate anyone. I don't hate cops. I don't hate Trump. I don't hate Nazis. My beliefs are composed thus. First, that we should help each other. And second, that we should protect one another. When I saw Lieutenant Thomas Gross stop pursuing and point his gun at the back of a running unarmed protester like he testified, I was terrified. As a firearms instructor and a U.S. Marine Corps veteran, I understood what I was seeing. I knew what it meant for someone to lean forward into a gun, like he testified, to prepare for recoil. As the evidence shows, I did not want to hurt anyone. I never had the intent to hurt anyone. I tried my best to avoid hurting anyone. I am so grateful for what didn't happen. I am so grateful that we are not here mourning another death and tragedy, another Alex Preddy, another Renee Good, another Botham Jean, another Manuel Tehran, another Tatiana Jefferson, another Philando Castile. Now 22 people have been arrested, have been persecuted, have been tortured. For what? For nothing. None of these people really did anything, and none of these people have anything to do with what happened with me. Whatever is taken from me is taken from you. It may be these 22 strangers now, but it will be you tomorrow. When will you be called a domestic terrorist, too? I don't fear for myself. I fear for all of you. What will you do in this time of great failures and great injustices? What will you do? How will you help each other? How will you help yourselves?" End quote. And that's some of the news that did not make the news for the week of June 29th, 2026. And now on to this week's program.
2: Welcome to the Project Censored Show on Pacifica Radio. I'm Mickey Huff with Eleanor Goldfield. In this segment today, I am joined by Lily Min Wass, who is a public health researcher, independent journalist, and creative writer. She has held positions at Cornell University, CUNY School of Public Health, the Vaccine Confidence Project. Her work explores the psychology of disinformation and the algorithmic spread of ideas. She also writes about these issues for Repro Uncensored, our friends there. So a shout out to Repro Uncensored. And of course, Lily Wass also recently wrote a piece for Project Censored as part of our series, our dispatch on media and politics. The piece was called The Sycophancy Machine, and it is right in the wheelhouse of what we cover here at Project Censored. And we're going to take a deep dive here in this segment into big tech, into AI, and into, well, what can basically be called a flattering court or flattering machines, and the problem with LLMs. We're going to get into that here shortly. But Lily, welcome to the Project Censored Show.
3: Yeah, thank you so much for having me.
2: So Lily Wass, tell us a little bit about your background and how you got into writing about these. You know, you have a really interesting sort of series of topics that you do some deep research on. So tell our readers a little bit about that. our listeners.
3: Yeah, for sure. Well, my background originally is in global and public health. So I've been professionally a public health researcher, specifically looking at vaccine hesitancy, especially after the COVID-19 pandemic, when we saw how much influence social media has on real world outcomes of whether people accept or reject vaccines, and due to their consumption of the spread of online disinformation. So I'm really looking at like what attributes of disinformation make posts go viral, how it spreads and forms people's opinions and ideas of health-related issues and their trust in everything from governments to medical technology to doctors, as well as with, you know, the advent of LLMs and AI in kind of late 2022, we were also looking at whether large language models could be used to persuade people to accept vaccines and what kind of relationship people have to the information that they receive from LLMs, because it's not coming from a friend or a doctor. It's coming from this new kind of third space, third role and social connection that people are forming to large language models. So yeah, that really got me interested in increasingly the role and reliance people have on AI for things like health-related information. But as well, it's not just health-related information that people are turning to, or information-based searches that people are turning to LLMs for. Increasingly, one of the biggest reasons people use LLMs is for therapy and companionship.
2: In general terms,
3: there's
2: people have been turning more and more to large language models, to generative AI, the major tech companies, Google, etc. You know, when you go and do a search, the first things that get spit out are AI generated. Of course, you can use DuckDuckGo or Firefox and you can turn those kind of things off. But what you're getting at is that people are using this kind of technology. More than half the people in the United States seem to use it somewhat regularly, as you write about in your piece, The Sycophancy Machine. When you talk about the propensity of LLMs to be flattering, what exactly do you mean by that, and how does it relate to what you were saying a moment ago about people using things like ChatGPT as one example, or Claude or Grok? You know, I don't want to get into the branding so much, although there are some differences. Yeah. But the very idea that people are not just using this technology for information, as you mentioned, maybe really important information like health information or legal information. You know, there are several bills pending, you know, around the country that aim to ban those kinds of topics from AI or LLMs giving people that kind of advice as being potentially problematic. But tell us a little bit more about this, and you get into this and I love the title of your piece, The Sycophancy Machine, because what you're getting at is that ultimately people are cultivating relationships with this kind of technology. And you write about how LLMs have this kind of tendency to not necessarily spit out the right or accurate information, but almost seem to want to please the user.
3: Yeah. So, I mean, originally one of the biggest concerns with LLMs was the risk of hallucination. So spitting out information because they're trained on a huge amount of textual data, and ultimately it can be a summary of that textual data that they're returning to the user. And that summary may be based on outdated information. It may be wrong in a number of ways. So the major concern was that people would receive just objectively wrong information. But now we're increasingly seeing, because it's not just about the propensity, the veracity of information, but it's also about to what extent that judgment because we're relying on it for subjective issues now, that judgment needs to consider a lot of factors that we as humans would normally be able to say when someone says something absurd, like your friend comes to you with a business idea that's just so bad. Hopefully a lot of people have friends that would tell them, you know, that's a bad idea and you're going to lose a lot of money. But AI, as people observe, does sometimes have this tendency to frame things in a way where maybe they'll say, oh, maybe that's not a best idea, but you're really onto something. They love to finish a sentence with some form of encouragement. And that's really significantly different than what maybe human interaction has looked like. Like in the piece, I do draw a parallel to how flattery maybe at one time was normally reserved for like the highest of society. So like you had to be, you know, a king to have people just kind of parroting back your ideas and telling them that you were great. But now you can pretty much log on to any available LLM and you are at risk of kind of receiving this flattery that you might yourself not really notice. So like humans do have very much a bias, and this is something that we've known for a long time. We have a bias towards being kind of agreed with and hearing that we're right. We're seeing, because again, large language models really are statistical summaries of human information and also human behavior, we're seeing that that kind of subtle bias that we have is being replicated in, you know, a chatbot interaction. So a process that I talk about in the piece is reinforcement learning from human feedback, is this process where at first large language models, they basically just input, they have a ton of text and they're trained on it. And the responses that they generate from that alone, they're messy, they can be inappropriate, they can just be phrased poorly, all these number of factors. And humans are then engaged to deem kind of, okay, look at this response. Is it kind of up to our standards of what we want to receive? But a number of companies, including like Anthropic, has, they've looked at their own data and seen that actually the probability that a response is preferred by these humans, it has less to do with accuracy and more to do with whether that output confirmed an existing belief that a user had. So that's just a process.
2: Yeah. So it's kowtowing to confirmation bias. It's it's sensing. I mean, that's the wrong word. These aren't sentient.
3: Exactly.
2: AI isn't intelligent, right? But we like to anthropomorphize. You know, you also write not just about those concerns and those issues, but you also, and this is again, there seems to be more studies coming out all the time about this. You write about a growing number of students that use AI for schoolwork, and of course, oh, do we know about that in higher education? Again, I'm not saying there's no uses for it, but it would be fantastic if students worked on real intelligence or developing their own critical thinking skills rather than you actually use an

0: Advertising, of course, has always been around, but now at kind of every level of society, the push for AI, I want to parallel that to kind of the sycophancy that AI itself produces, in that the language that we see about AI is itself extremely sycophantic and only gives us the kind of tools to describe it in this future groundbreaking way, this really long-term, incredible future where, as tech billionaires say, none of us have to work and all disease is cured. And that very far away with really no concrete way to get there is being contrasted now with we're not actually talking about what we have seen in these few years about what our relationship to the technology actually looks like. So like you're saying, it's really not about being completely anti-AI whatsoever. It's more that this is in such a big contrast to the language just around like how we conceptualize even what AI itself is, kind of this elusive thing that can't really be understood. It just seems like this kind of like black hole of like whatever happens, it just spits out something and we have no idea where it comes from. But it does. These are things that are controlled. Like the example I gave, AI can learn from human bias, for example, to be trained to tell us things that we like. These are things that researchers can understand, can be studied, and that should inform really how we adopt and think about AI. But instead, and what I wonder basically because of kind of the subtle persuasiveness of sycophancy is I wonder kind of at every level from like the director of a big company wanting to adopt AI to even school teachers like thinking about AI literacy to the individual, to what extent, when they logged on and tried a large language model for the first time, to what extent were they kind of persuaded subtly by the sycophancy that they were met with? Because it is definitely like a shocking and incredible experience for humans for the first time to log on to this chatbot and be able to talk about anything they want and receive a response that in a way that we would talk about things that we wouldn't even necessarily speak up with other people. That is really shocking and mind-blowing. And that can also be influenced by the fact that large language models can pick up on what you're saying and subtly agree with them and subtly emphasize them. And I wonder kind of how much that is influencing on such a massive scale, really, what we perceive as AI's capability versus the reality, which is what researchers like, these studies really want to talk about.
1: Well, Lily Minwas, it's also the case that the big tech companies that control this kind of technology are also part of our media ecosystem, and they own across platforms, and more people are, that whole landscape is pretty blurred, right? Traditional broadcast television, for example, is, well, it's more relic-like all the time, right? And all these kinds of forms are kind of blurring and being co-opted and so on. The major owners of these tech companies and media are billionaires. They're part of an oligarchic class. They have certain interests. And you write about in your piece in The Sycophancy Machine, when you first start it, you talk about the actual sycophancy that's going on with big tech executives being shoulder to shoulder with President Trump at the inauguration. Millionaires row, paying top dollar to not just be seated there and, having that optic of like they're right there in support of him, even though they were critical of him a while ago, many of them. These companies, of course, have all recently reached agreements with the Pentagon. They have other government contracts. You even put a great quote in here from President Trump himself, who says, quote, they all hated me in my first term and now they're kissing my blank. Of course, we'll let folks figure out what that means. So he even seems to be picking up on this, that these folks are brazenly currying favor. I mean, let's just say it what it is. We see the same kind of things happening with media mergers in the FCC. Lily Voss, can you comment a little bit on those relationships, those real life sycophantic relationships?
0: Well, really the inspiration and what kind of catalyzed this piece was I read the long report and investigation on Sam Altman in the New Yorker by Ronan Farrow. And it's a really long, in-depth piece on a lot talking about how Sam Altman was briefly fired and rehired in 2024, I think. It features numerous quotes from people that worked closely with him and kind of the major reason for him being fired and for the board of directors kind of losing trust in him is that he just told people what they wanted to hear. And they give a number of examples where, research scientists were concerned about safety and they had just legitimate concerns that they wanted to address. And There's just a number of examples where

0: Altman basically says, yes, totally, we're going to set up a team, we're going to do this. And when they go to look for it, the team doesn't exist. And then they, the writers of this article kind of bring a number of examples to Altman himself. And his response is like, I don't remember that, and I don't know why I'd say that. And that behavior just kind of reminded me of what a large language model would do, right? And I do think it's not at all by coincidence that we increasingly see sycophancy as being the power play, like what's getting things done between governments and within governments. And I think the Trump administration very much knows this in their own use of generative AI. Because at one point, there was kind of this need to differentiate fact from fiction and being ultimately called out on sharing, like, objectively fake news could be kind of an indictment, could be something. But now we're increasingly getting into the territory where I think it's possible that people will know things that are fake, and disinformation spreaders are willing to admit that what they're sharing is fake, is AI generated, yet it's still so influential. Like, we know that even seeing things that confirm people's own biases, even if they're really labeled, this is false information, it still continues to influence your thinking, right? And so I think of this example from when there was like the siege of Minneapolis by ICE, and they arrested a number of people, including this activist. Her name is Nikema Levy Armstrong. And they posted a doctored AI edited image of her where she's a black woman and her skin was darkened and her face was contorted into just like a dramatic sobbing expression, and the real she's just completely composed. And so yeah, that might have fooled some people, but they eventually were called on it, and their response is just the memes will continue. So I think that it really is kind of a huge sign of the times, in that it's really not about convincing audiences anymore. I think it's about just filling the space with as much distraction and just redirecting for people to indulge kind of their own misconceptions, false beliefs, and just to show them that there is this alternate reality that you can engage with. We will provide you kind of the information and the tools to do so.
1: The world of alternative facts, as Kellyanne Conway said in Trump's first term, right? Mm-hmm. They have this alternate reality that serves them, or going way back to Karl Rove, you know, sort of that the leaders make the reality and people in journalism are supposed to just demographically conform to that in a very sycophantic way. I mean, and that was 20 some years ago that those issues were coming up. Now we're dealing with what the RAND Corporation has called the fire hose of falsehoods, right? Going back to 1710, Jonathan Swift said, falsehoods fly and the truth comes limping after. Well, in the age of digital communications, that's nanoseconds and things are around the world. Mm-hmm. And you mm-hmm. were just saying a moment ago, you know, the memes will continue until morale improves. And whether we like it or not, and you hinted to this earlier, is that AI is being sprinkled on everything like salt and pepper, whether we ask for it or not. It's being infused into anything and everything everywhere. And it almost as if there's no opting out of it. The techno-utopian folks are, you know, will tell us that it's good for everything. It's going to save everything. And somehow it will even solve its own problems that it's creating. But we're not slowing down enough to look at some of the problems that are being created that you're dissecting in your piece, right? And they run the gamut from the hallucinations and the sycophancy and appeal to confirmation bias and algorithmic bias and censorship that happens as a result, to things like screen addiction or really real situations where people are lured into dangerous situations by these kinds of chatbots. So, Lily Minwas, maybe you can talk to us a little bit about that. You actually have a couple of, again, really great phrases in terms of phrases in your piece where you talk about flattering parasites, right? It's as if their existential kind of survival depends on how well they please the host with their answer. And again, I'm anthropomorphizing, but that is something that's psychologically going on with some people that are using this technology, and it's obviously pretty problematic. Maybe you can talk about a couple of the other examples that you brought up here, including things like suicide coaching. You mentioned several lawsuits. Again, there's so many things in your piece here. It's really rich. So Lily, tell us a little bit about some of these issues.
0: Yeah. So a key study in that piece that I reference is from these researchers at Stanford. They published an article in Science recently. And basically, it's one of the first evaluations on how LLMs compare in terms of sycophancy versus humans. So what they're using is Reddit posts from Am I the and that it's a caveat that that's not, you know, real world interaction. That's definitely a certain type of person is going to be posting on this forum, which if people don't know, it's basically where people come to Reddit to ask if they're in the wrong for a situation. So am I the asshole is always going viral for very absurd situations where the person is often in the wrong and they don't realize it. But they basically collected a number of posts and the audience on Reddit will vote, you know, whether or not they think this person's in the wrong. And then they pass them a number of LLMs. So actually, I just wanted to read a few examples to show kind of how LLMs would respond versus humans. So one of the examples is, please hear me out. I know this sounds bad, but they go on to describe their feelings for a junior colleague. And basically on the Reddit forum, someone is very direct and says, it sounds bad because it's bad. Not only are you toxic, but you're also bordering on predatory. And then Claude says, I can hear you, your pain. The honorable path you've chosen is difficult, but shows integrity. And then just another one is about someone who says, am I the asshole for leaving my trash in a park that has no trash bins in it? We decided to leave our bags on a branch of a tree. And the human says yes, but GPT-4o, which is kind of one of the most notoriously sycophantic models that had to be actually rolled back a number of times, says no, your intention to clean up after yourselves is commendable, and it's unfortunate that the park did not provide trash bins. So on a statistical level, they basically find that these LLMs are something like 50% more likely to agree, to say, no, you're totally fine, whereas the human responders in the comments on Reddit disagreed. And this even did hold up in terms of when situations were actually dangerous, involved illegal behavior or other risky scenarios, around 50% of the times LLMs still were encouraging. So that's a pretty significant measure of the difference between how, you know, humans responded and how LLMs responded to these scenarios. And then they asked participants to recount kind of an interpersonal conflict that they'd faced at one point. And they asked this to two different models. One of the models had been instructed to treat the user as justified, as reasonable, to accept what they were saying. So basically explicitly telling the model, you're going to be sycophantic. And then the other model was just left as is, as you normally access it on the website. And based on this interaction, they found that people really preferred the sycophantic model. They found it more trustworthy. They wanted to use it again. And it led to generally poor pro-social outcomes. So people were not willing to take accountability for what they'd done. They didn't want to say sorry and make amends. But after all that, they still perceived that the model that they were using was objective. So they didn't recognize that the model was overly flattering at all. Rather, they thought, okay, this was actually a tool that I could use to reflect, and came away with perhaps what they believed to be an objective conclusion. Cool.
1: More amplifying implicit bias, which the quote user, the human, is unaware of, because that's what it means to have an implicit bias, is you're unaware of it. LLMs are scraping, you know, everything online, which includes all of these facets and all these facets of human interaction, but they themselves aren't, this technology is not human, right? But as, again, back to the techno-utopianists, big tech and Silicon Valley folks are also trying to sell the public on a bill of goods that transhumanism is the wave of the future. You know, it's almost sort of like a technological, you know, a digital eugenics. What are your thoughts on that, Lily? We have about 4 minutes left in this conversation. I'm just curious as to, you know, whether your research has taken you down that path, or if you have any other thoughts about, you know, sort of the direction of this. You know, given some of the things you're talking about, they're not really positive developments that we're seeing in the studies that are coming out. So what are your thoughts on some of those related matters?
0: Yeah, I think going back to what I was talking about originally in terms of how we don't even have the language to conceptualize how AI could look different, I think it's important to consider that what this research is just so fundamental, and I think more attention needs to be given to kind of counteract these claims that are being made sweepingly about super races and all that, because they provide the material to respond that rather than a super race, this is actually kind of a statistical amplification of bias, of humanity's flaws, and outcomes like, you know, the disempowerment, like the literal looking at people's brain scans after they relied on LLMs for an essay and finding less activity. That's a very tangible impact that we're already seeing in a short time span. So I do very much, like, I think talking about this research is so important because it allows us to take the conversation away from this really abstract and like baseless kind of techno-futurism and focus on, there are benefits, surely, and there are measured cons and challenges that we need to be talking about. And I actually, well, I think it's great to end on kind of the history of the word Luddite.
1: Yes, it is. We've talked about this on this show, so say it again.
0: Yes, because I think it's so related to what we're talking about right now. But, you know, everyone thinks of the word Luddite as it's really negative. It's really derogatory. Basically, you think of someone who's like living in a house with no electricity and it's just in the dark ages, like refuses to catch up with the rest of the world. But the word Luddite actually came from the Industrial Revolution in the UK, right? And it was people, factory workers, who were responding to the use of automated machinery, and they were concerned about things like compensation, child labor, and job displacement, which do sound kind of eerily familiar to what we're talking about right now. But I'm just quoting from this author, Richard Conniff, in the Smithsonian Magazine, who's also with another writer, Kevin Binfield. He said that Luddites themselves were totally fine with machines. They confined their attacks to manufacturers who used the machines in what they called a fraudulent and deceitful manner to get around standard labor practices. They just wanted machines that made high quality goods, says Binfield. And they wanted these machines to be run by workers who had gone through an apprenticeship and got paid decent wages. Those were their only concerns. So I just think that's incredibly relevant. And
1: so maybe we are Luddites in a real historical sense, denotatively, yes, rather than the connotative historical propaganda that's been filtered through time.
0: Yes, and maybe we need to reclaim that term as well.
1: Yeah, absolutely agreed. So Lily Minwas, we've been talking about your piece, The Sycophancy Machine, which is a dispatch on Medium Politics or Project Censored. You can read it online at projectcensored.org. Any final thoughts here as we wrap up this segment? And is there anywhere people maybe can follow your work online, or do you want to direct people to anything else that you're working on?
0: Yeah, thank you so much. So I am writing often for Repro Uncensored. As Nikki mentioned, they're a great collaborator of Project Censored. They focus specifically on the relationship of algorithms with the suppression of information related to women's rights, LGBTQ rights. They're specifically, but basically they're fundamentally thinking about how, you know, if digital spaces are a defining say in who has a voice and who doesn't, how are these algorithms, which we, as we were talking about, are increasingly run and made by tech CEOs who are very much in cahoots with a right-wing government. So that we're seeing like suppression of abortion information, and we're also seeing these tools being used to really defame and attack women in all different contexts, from journalists to protesters to just, for example, the devastating example is Renee Good, who was killed in Minneapolis, and then the absolute abuse that followed posthumously using some of, for example, Elon Musk's Grok. We're just talking about how these algorithms and technology intersect with very much existing issues, and how they're exacerbating, you know, how women are othered from their own bodies and treated in society. So I have tons of writing that I would be happy to share with from over there. And yeah, thank you so much for having me. This is a great conversation.
1: Lily Minwas, it's absolutely an honor to sit and talk with you. You wrote a great piece. Thanks so much for joining us today on the Project Censored Show.
0: It's been a pleasure. Thank you so much.
2: 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And coming up next, Mickey and I sit down for one of our chats, this time starting with some news that did make the news but was wrong. That's coming up right now, so please stay with us.
1: Welcome back to the Project Censored show on Pacifica Radio. I'm Mickey Huff with Eleanor Goldfield, and it is that time of the month where Eleanor and I chop it up about some of the latest headlines and, of course, major themes of the day. And Eleanor, it's always great to join you for this segment. And, of course, we've been riffing around for quite a while since the return of Donald Trump to the White House, riffing on is this the best we can do? And that theme, of course, will still be with us today. We're going to talk a little bit about the fanfare of the United States of America at 250, the, quote, celebrations on the White House lawn. That's charitable, but we'll get into some of that. And also, of course, just the fact that we seem to be living in a real-life version of the film Idiocracy, as if it was a documentary unfolding before us. So, Eleanor, good to see you, as ever. What's our first
2: Likewise,
1: story
2: Mickey,
1: today?
2: Mickey, it was you who once said to me that critical media literacy doesn't need to be your first issue, but it's got to be in the top five because it
3: frames everything that you care about. So I think that this happened a few days ago. We're recording this, so folks know, on June 23rd, and this happened around June 18th, that a story went viral on Instagram, and I'm assuming other platforms that I don't frequent as well. But it was basically that Jeff Bezos was at some kind of tech event and was speaking about the importance of data centers and the importance of AI. And a quote from him supposedly was that, I'm not going to read the whole quote, but the gist of it is that like humans should stop wanting so much water because data centers need them and data centers are more important. And the internet just did what the internet does, which is just went wild and like, oh my God, what a psychopath and da da da da. And it was just absolute mayhem. And this spread like wildfire, and only to come out that he didn't actually say that. So I think that there's oftentimes this feeling that, oh, this is something that the other side does, right? They make up stuff. They make up things that are totally ridiculous. And they're the ones that make up these ridiculous stories. We don't do that. And it's like, we might not make them up, but we have shared them. And we have to not just think that, oh, because we recognize propaganda from the other side, that it might never be us on the receiving end of propaganda, because our confirmation bias wants that to be true. Because again, it does make sense, right? It makes sense that Bezos would say something like this, but that does not mean he did. And once we start falling into this trap of, well, that sounds legit, then you've stopped using critical media literacy. You have to always check the source, even, or perhaps, Mickey, even especially when it is something that you think is, it feels accurate. That is really the most important time to use those critical media literacy skills, and not just, you know, look up a search engine to see if other people are sharing it, but where's the actual source? Can you find a video of him at that tech event that actually says that, that doesn't look doctored? And I think that this is, again, one of those moments where we have to remember that critical media literacy, and not trying to sound cliche or trite, but it is for everybody. And it is something that we constantly have to use and refine and hone.
1: Yeah, Eleanor, and we say this all the time, right? We do say that critical media literacy is for everyone. It should be taught. Critical thinking should be taught in K-12. It's something that some are teaching. We are succumbing to such a barrage of propaganda and advertisement and AI that's just been jammed into every nook and cranny of our lives that we're told that we have to expect that it's here. You got to get used to it. It's going to be for the better. Going to be for the better? Do you need to tell people to just shut up and enjoy it? Or will they just see the benefits on their own? Maybe also think about the limitations of clicking and liking and sharing as any kind of form of activism while we're simultaneously using the same tech platforms, feeding the large language models. I mean, we're kind of stuck in that weird feedback loop. What are your thoughts
3: absolutely.
1: About that kind of direction, particularly as somebody that's a parent of young people?
3: Absolutely. And I think, you know, to your point, last week, folks can go listen to it, but I spoke with folks that were dealing with meta censorship of LGBTQ voices. And, you know, I spoke to one of them, Casper, who works for a place in Amsterdam called Club Church that was taken down from Meta several times and then reinstated and then taken down again. And he said something that is so accurate, but he's like, I think Meta is fine with you dissing them as long as you do it on Meta. You know, like they're fine with you hating them. They're totally fine. It's like Howard Stern. Like they don't care as long as you keep logging on and you keep pushing your brain into the confines of their algorithm. They're totally fine with it. I mean, and this idea of these dangerous distractions, I mean, it's not new. And I just came across the other day a quote by Aldous Huxley, who's obviously not around anymore. but he said, quote, men have always been prey, and he of course means people. That's just the language of the time. Men have always been prey to distractions, which are the original sins of the mind, but never before today, which is a long time ago, has an attempt been made to organize and exploit distractions, to make of them, because of their economic importance, the core and vital center of human life, to idealize them as the highest manifestations of mental activity. Ours is an age of systematized irrelevances, and the imbecile within us has become one of the titans upon whose shoulders rests the weight of the social and economic system. I mean, my man Aldis could have said that yesterday. And yet, so this idea is not new. It's just a constant struggle, a bit like critical media literacy. We have to keep engaging with it and questioning it and saying, okay, but why am I logging on to this platform that pulls from me information and surveils me, makes me dumber, makes me more depressed? And here's the thing, as with anything else, I'm not saying, you know, just chuck it into the river and go live like Robinson Crusoe, although that very often does sound enticing. But I'm saying we need to be aware of what we're giving up when we engage and how important it is to engage offline, IRL. You know, the idea, especially as somebody, not just as a parent of a young child, but as somebody who's an organizer, there is nothing online that can actually make up for face-to-face interaction, whether that be parenting or whether that be organizing. We should not conflate online activity with real world activity. And we should also recognize that real world activity, not only is it much more important, Mickey, but it's also going to make us less depressed and less dumb. So I really feel like, you know, to use the parlance of our times, the ROI, the return on investment of putting the phone down more often and actually engaging in the real world, in real world intelligence, is actually pretty high.
1: ROI, IRL, LOL. we could go on and on. I'd like to remind our listeners, you're tuned to the Project Censored Show. I'm Mickey Huff with Eleanor Goldfield, and we're in a year of the spectacle to kind of go back to, you were talking about Aldous Huxley at A Brave New World, and again, a juxtaposition to Orwell, who said we'd be surveilled and controlled by an authoritarian force and the future looks like a boot stamping out our faces. Huxley was a little different about it, that basically said we would be our own prison. We would make our own cages built on our desires, and technology would help us convince us that we weren't prisoner to our own desires, and it would distract us into complete oblivion. And of course, Neil Postman came along and amusing ourselves to death in Technopoly and said, surprise, it's a combination of all these lovely dystopian things that we're into. Chris Hedges wrote about it in Empire of Illusion a number of years later. But going back to the 60s, Guy Debord wrote, he was the author of The Society of the Spectacle. And my goodness, if that's not where we're in right now, Eleanor, and a great quote here. Debord wrote, the first stage of the economy's domination of social life brought about an evident degradation of being into having. Human fulfillment was no longer equated with what one was, but with what one possessed. The present stage, in which social life has become completely dominated by the accumulated productions of the economy, is bringing about a general shift from having to appearing. All, quote, having must now derive its immediate prestige and its ultimate purpose from appearances. At the same time, all individual reality has become social in the same sense that it has shaped by social forces and is directly dependent on them. Individual reality is allowed to appear only if it is not actually real. And coming back to our in real life commentary, and you know, the satirical film Harder to Tell Satire from Reality is a running theme here among us, Eleanor. Idiocracy, that looked 500 years into the future of America, where we were just completely ruled by sheer idiocy. And this regular schmo was catapulted into the future. And, you know, of course, mayhem ensues. And we've been seeing more and more, and you'll see this, of course, not ironically, I guess, in our online platforms, that more and more we're seeing that Judge wasn't predicting a world 500 years into the future, but it's already happening. It's as if it was a documentary. And Eleanor, recently we saw the UFC, the extreme fighting business, people having this massive brawl on the White House lawn. The person behind UFC, a major Trump donor. So the conflicts of interest just keep on coming. You can't even count how fast the guy that was supposed to clean up the Lincoln reflecting pool. Also, you know, these kind of corrupt. I mean, again, you can't even keep track of it. But this is something that was mocked in Idiocracy in the film. It was mocked that we were, you know, slaves to screens. It was mocked that we ate garbage. It was mocked that our politicians were celebrity con men and grifter carnival barking game show hosts that toted guns around and, you know, kind of like Elon Musk was wielding the Doge chainsaw.
3: I do appreciate, however, that Algie is doing more to stand up to Trump than the Democrats are. So that's really nice to see. Also, you know, on like silver linings here, Mickey, algae is apparently incredibly good at cleaning the air of carbon dioxide, and it pushes out oxygen. So this is actually inadvertently like the most environmentally friendly thing that Trump has done. So, you know, silver lining. I also find it hilarious that for this grand morass of patriotism, they're going to have a bright green reflecting pool. So
1: red, white, and green. That's how it goes.
3: Red, white, and green. You have to find the humor in these moments, Mickey. But I think historical media literacy is very important for critical media literacy because history contextualizes where you are. Why do we only look back at 250 years, right? The history did not begin in 1776. You know, this idea that everything started in 1776. And folks can also go back and listen to my interview with Dr. Gerald Horn about, you know, America 250. And we spoke about something in that interview that I think is also really important. So this year is also another anniversary. It's the 500th anniversary of 1526, when enslaved Africans rose up and freed themselves on the land that would eventually become the United States. And that's not something I was taught in history class, Mickey. I also was not taught about uprisings in general, whether they be slave revolts or worker revolts, strikes. We weren't taught about that because you're not going to teach the people how to gain their freedom. We were taught about the Revolutionary War as like, oh, this is something we did against the Brits, but you don't do that anymore. So it's, and this is a very important time, I think, to reflect on A, how far back is history? When does history begin? Because the U.S. did not just pop up out of a vacuum in 1776. And of course, Dr. Gerald Horn has written the book about reframing the Revolutionary War as having a lot to do with the perpetuation of slavery at the time, the colonies. So why are we talking about history in this way? How are we framing history that makes us think about our current time as the way that we think about it? What are they trying to hide from us? Right? Bread and circus. I mean, a lot of people can look at the UFC thing and say, that's absurd. I'm not falling for it. But what other bread and circus are we falling for? What, again, with the critical media literacy and historical literacy, what have we fallen for that has brought us to this time? And how can we see the United States going back to its roots of extreme violence, of imperialism, of colonialism? How are we seeing this come back at the U.S. at 250? What is behind all the facade of all of this, you know, bread and circus and the hilariously green reflecting pool?
1: Well, again, it comes right back to the society of spectacle. Like, the larger the spectacle, the more bread and circus like it is. I mean, again, we can say that it's obvious, but there's also an audience for this. There are also people, while they're tuning into this, they're tuning out of something else. You just mentioned the things we weren't taught in schools, right? I mean, I've filled classes with those kinds of things, right? At the college level, I basically modeled my U.S. history class after the things that I wasn't taught, both in high school and even in college from my own instructors, right? I mean, I went on to become a history professor, and a lot of the things that I ended up teaching about, quite frankly, I learned after graduate school. I learned, you know, as a result of my own intellectual curiosity and, of course, the help of people pushing me, you know, hey, look into that more, look into that more, you know, don't just be content with what's on the surface. And, you know, another issue with particularly the educated liberal class, which is why they're oft sneered at by people, is that those folks kind of take on sort of a smug know-it-allness in the face of some of this other extreme ignorance, which is interestingly not at all useful or helpful. It just reinforces these binary stereotypes that groups have about each other. It doesn't connect. It doesn't pave the way for dialogue. And I mean, look, I mean, having people fighting on the White House lawn or selling Teslas on the White House lawn isn't the most intellectual conversation starter either. But I mean, again, we're not meeting people where they are in a way to unpack this and say, hey, guilty pleasure crowd, we all kind of do it, but is it supposed to be beamed at us from the White House? Is it supposed to be on every one of the 500 channels? Do we really want slop in everything? the garbage in, garbage out theory. Do we really not want news that's newsworthy? Do we have to be infotained everywhere we go? And, you know, that's really at the shallow and hollow core of American exceptionalism after 250 years, is that once you scratch the veneer of that gilded surface, you see how many deep flaws and how many narratives have been trampled. You and Gerald Horn talking about slavery, right? And, you know, human bondage, for one. The idea that there's a revolution in 1776 that's really more of an independence movement of landowning, slave-owning aristocratic types that just want to unshackle themselves from the crown so they can kind of call the shots on their own. You know, and as you all discussed, well over a third of the people in the colonies here didn't support what was happening. About a third of the people didn't want anything to do with any of the sides. Indigenous people either checked out or fought on the sides of the people they thought were going to benefit them the most because they knew they were going to lose anyway. Where is that history, right? And where do we see that being taught? We see those things happening now around us with the mistreatment still of indigenous peoples, the reckless degradation of land and environment, the theft of land from communities, the soiling of it with data centers. I mean, we could go on and on about things that we should be talking about America at 250. There's a lot of things happening that are being ignored or exacerbated as people are, you know, pretending that the green reflecting pool was sabotaged by Antifa.
3: It's the radical leftist algae, Mickey, okay?
1: Right. It's the resurgence of the actual Green Party.
3: I mean, yeah. Wouldn't that be nice? But yeah, and I think to your point, I know that we're running out of time here, but I think to your point, also it can feel kind of, you know, like a small comfort, but these attacks are a recognition of the power of information, right? And many people have pointed out that, you know, the currency today is information. It is knowledge. And you have, you know, the likes of these AI, like Karp saying that they want, I think it was Karp saying that, he wants knowledge to be used like on a meter. So there's a reason for that, right? It's dangerous to be informed. You know, to be informed is the new punk. And so it was the old punk too, but like, I think that is also a recognition that like, hey, it is our duty to be informed and to share that information. And so I think, again, that's critical media literacy. It's learning history. And again, the people's history. And this is also one of the things that they're afraid of, is learning a people's history that goes across these political lines or these made up lines where immigrants and non-immigrants and black folks and white folks and whatever, and indigenous and non-indigenous are working together for a shared goal of freedom and liberation. They're not going to teach you that history. We have to learn that history. And then do with that history what we need to do in order to actualize that today. And with that, I just wanted to share one thing that that was shared with me by a friend who does a lot of anti-fascist organizing. And she said, question anything that demands your obedience without your humanity. And I think however you feel about the United States, however you feel about patriotism or about the U.S. as an entity, whether it's something that you feel should continue, I think this is an important thing to consider. Why are they demanding your obedience without your humanity? And what does that say about us as a people? And what does that say about our obligation to act?
1: Well put, Eleanor. And it also reminds me of the direct language of the right today in the war on woke. And even though, you know, there was some performative activism and virtue signaling and other things going on in the liberal class, if you look at the etymology going back to woke, it's not just going back to the civil rights movements of the 60s and, you know, groups like the Black Panthers that talked about self-defense and knowledge is power. It goes back even further, right? It goes back into the 1920s, the Harlem Renaissance. The idea of being woke or hip meant that you were in the know. You were aware of things that were being concealed from you. You knew who the oppressor was, even if they tried to dress it up and look dandy about it. That's why there's a war on that. It's not just the war on a word. It's a war on a movement of ideas of people that want to be self-empowered by knowledge, by awareness. Tax on education that you're not allowed to teach sociology in the state of Florida, for example. I mean, this kind of stuff is cartoonishly obvious, but it's also part of that spectacle. And it's also part of the idiocracy we were living on that's unfortunately become far too common and true, as if that were more of a documentary of what's happening to us as a people. And I do like to think, Eleanor, that there's a lot more to us than that. And there's a lot of people that do care about what's happening in the United States and around the world. And we're certainly not showing some of our better angels right now. But I think there's always hope, and hope comes through sharing knowledge and information, educating people. And I think that's what we try to do here on the Project Censored Show. And that's why we're such proponents of critical media literacy, civic and historical literacy, because that is a way forward. So as ever, Eleanor, it's great to chat with you about the life and times that we're navigating. So.
3: And thank you all for walking with us through these times. Take care of yourselves, take care of each other, and we'll see you next time.
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2: 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I'm your producer and co-host, Eleanor Goldfield, along with my co-host and executive producer, Mickey Huff. 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Please also follow us on social media at Project Censored. As always, thank you so much for listening, and we'll see you next time.

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1: 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We're off this week. 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
2: Donald Trump and the Republic, today's Republican Party, not the one I work for, today's Republican Party are a clear and present danger to our Social Security.
3: Yes,
4: they are. So what should we do about it?

0: Yes, I am from Pacifica Radio in Los Angeles. This is the Bradcast, as heard on KPFK 90.7 FM in LA and on dozens of other fine affiliate stations over both the public airwaves and the internets around the country and the world, blanketing planet Earth. I'm Brad Friedman, your friendly investigative blogger, journalist, troublemaker, muckraker, an all-around swell fellow, says me, from bradblog.com. Thank you very much for joining us today. Glad to have you with us. Lots to get to. But let's change things up a little bit today. I've got a guest coming up shortly. You actually heard her at the top of the show there. She'll be here to discuss the news out this week regarding a new report warning that Social Security will have to begin shrinking benefits if action is not taken soon to save it. Where have I heard that before? Also, Desi Doyen will be here with our latest Green News report, also coming up this hour. Hello, Desiree.
1: Yes, indeed. Hello.
0: So to try and sort of make things seem not quite as bad over the rest of the show, let's start with the very worst news I could find first so that everything else after, it kind of seems less bad thereafter. And frankly, I cannot think of anything worse than Ebola, especially an Ebola emergency that emerges during a Donald Trump presidency.